0: Seattle police are investigating a fatal shooting at a gas station in the 300 block of Broad Street near Belltown early this morning. Shortly before 6 a.m., officers responded to reports of an unresponsive man inside the store. Officers arrived and found the clerk suffering from gunshot wounds. Seattle Fire Department medics arrived and pronounced the victim deceased at the scene. The investigation revealed that a suspect dressed in all black entered the store and approached the counter. The suspect then shot the clerk and left the scene on foot. The suspect is currently not in custody. Homicide unit detectives are working to determine what led up to the shooting. El Nino could have an impact on next year's wildfire season in central and eastern Washington. The National Weather Service says this year a lack of snowpack and precipitation caused conditions to be extremely dry. El Nino generally means a slightly warmed winter. Precipitation could fall in the mountains as rain instead of snow, which would cause another year of low snowpack and potentially a higher fire risk. In sports, in the NHL tonight, the Seattle Kraken are in Philadelphia to face the Flyers. Seattle has won the first two on its current five-game road trip, with victories in Detroit and Washington. And in the Major League Baseball playoffs this evening, Tampa Bay hosts Cleveland in Game 2 of the American League Championship Series. Cleveland leads the best of seven, one game to none. In our KCIS Seattle area forecast, mostly cloudy tonight, cloudy tomorrow morning with a slight chance of rain, then mostly cloudy in the afternoon, partly sunny Thursday morning becoming sunny, mostly sunny Friday, mostly cloudy with a chance of rain Saturday, and partly sunny during the day on Sunday. Our lows tonight, the low to mid-50s, highs tomorrow, low to mid-60s, mid-60s to lower 70s Thursday, low to mid-70s Friday, near 60 Saturday, and in the upper 50s on Sunday. We'll take a look at traffic next.
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0: A few decent sized slowdowns today. Southbound 405 from 520 off and on to 44th in Newcastle. That'll take you over 35 minutes to get through there. North 405 still have a problem just before you get to 167. A collision block in the right lane. About a 15-minute drive from East 518 Airport Expressway on to Northbound 405. West 520 getting into Seattle about 15 minutes in the Western High Rise 2I5. South 5 under 20 minutes approaching 50th at Denny. Northbound 5, though, will take you over 30 minutes from Michigan into and through downtown up to the Ship Canal Bridge. 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

0: Welcome to In the Market with Janet Parshall. Happy Tuesday to you. I hope your week is off to a good start. Get your passport out because we're going to wing our way down under to the land of Oz. We're going to catch up with our favorite Scottish apologist, David Robertson, who, as I love to say, always has a thing or two to say about a thing or two. Best of all, he really does teach us to apply the whole truth of the whole gospel to the whole world. I hope you're following him. I'm going to give his website a boatload of times. He's got an absolute wonderful insight into the world around him. He does a great blog as well. So we're going to talk a lot with David. So, and again, it will be the best flight you've ever had. It won't be hours and hours and hours in a plane. Zero turbulence, no problems with TSA. And we're going to get there tomorrow, which I don't get. You can ruminate on that. Let's talk about the world around us. So I want to just say a word or two about the midterm elections. They always get the short shrift, I think, for us who are temporary citizens of this earth, okay? Augustine wrote about this. He called it the city of man and the city of God. Our permanent home is heaven. I can't wait to get there. Even so, come Lord Jesus. But until that time, we are residents of this planet. And if you're listening to the majority of my voice here, a lot of you will be listening overseas through your computer. But for many of you, we are citizens of these United States. And this is in a country that is exceptional because we believe very much that our rights came to us by God, not by government. That's why it's called American exceptionalism. There is no other form of government on planet Earth. Think about this. Where our rights came to us from the bottom up, that's where the power goes, from the not from a king down, but from the people up, and where we believe our rights don't come from Washington, they come from God. That's why we stumble over this word that even Jefferson and Adams argued about. Unalienable, inalienable, either way, it means government didn't give them to you, God did. And among, but not limited to, our life, liberty, and the pursuit of happiness. And so we have this ability to put people in office. That's why we refer to the people in Washington as public servants, not public masters. They are given the job because of the will of the people. So we vote. Now, if we don't turn out, you've acquiesced. You've abdicated. You've disobeyed. You know, when Jeremiah is writing that letter to the captives in Babylon, he gives them a very clear four-point directive of what they're supposed to do. And one of them is to seek the welfare of the city. Wait a minute, this is a pagan kingdom. They're Jews. What do you mean seek the welfare of the city? And yet they were to do that. And generations would live and die in captivity. And while they were there, they were to seek the welfare of the city. This is our temporary home. It is a pagan fallen culture, okay? Not unlike Babylon. And yet we are to seek the welfare of the city. What's one of the easiest ways to do that? By putting men and women in office who uphold the standard of righteousness, who adhere as much as possible to the transcendent eternal principles we find in scripture. Is that creating a theocracy? No, that's a straw man argument. Sit down. Okay, we're not going to even entertain that. It's simply saying that every single candidate who runs for office, and if you watch the ads, because they are everywhere, even if this isn't a candidate you're going to vote for, if you've got a streaming platform, have you ever seen how a political ad just works its way in? Well, I'll tell you, they're everywhere. You're looking for men and women who will uphold a standard of righteousness, which raises an interesting phenomena this go around in midterms. David Brody is going to tell you about it from CBN News. More faith leaders are turning to politics than ever before. Have a listen.
1: For years, the words pastor and political candidate in the same sentence tended to describe a Republican. This year is different, with more than a dozen faith leaders running as Democrats for federal and state office, far more than in previous elections. At least a half dozen ordained clergy have made it through the primary onto congressional general election ballots.
2: I'm Lindsay James. I became a chaplain to serve people in their hardest moments.
3: In scripture, it's taught to be quick to listen and slow to speak. Well, Congress could stand to hear a verse or two.
1: Two specific Democrats stand out. The first, Texas Senate candidate James Tallarico. While he's not ordained as a Presbyterian seminary student, he's openly and frequently mixing his faith with politics.
4: As Christians, we're supposed to follow the two commandments that Jesus gave us. Love God and love neighbor. So many of my colleagues in the Texas legislature are focused on the 10 that they forget about the 2.
1: Another candidate, Pastor Adam Hamilton, is running for Senate in Kansas and surprisingly making it a very close race in a very conservative state. Hamilton doesn't shy away from the pastor label either.
5: I pray for the Holy Spirit to fill me, form me, and lead me. I read the scripture every morning when I start the day, and I say, help me to live this. And throughout the day, I try to pay attention and try to follow Jesus as best as I can as I see him in the Gospels.
1: The Democrat strategy seems pretty clear. Reclaim some religious territory after decades in which conservative Christians, specifically white evangelicals, have voted overwhelmingly Republican. Nathan Gonzalez with Inside Elections sees another factor at play.
6: These candidates can portray themselves as outsiders, right? They're not typical politicians. They're and that's the framing. We're in an environment where politicians and government people are skeptical and don't trust them. So if you have something on your resume that is not a typical politician, Democrats want to highlight that.
1: Tables have turned so much in Kansas that Republicans are using attack ads to go against the Democrat pastor.
7: But Adam Hamilton, the woke megachurch CEO.
6: I don't think I've ever seen megachurch used in an attack. And I know I'm talking to Democrats, they're like, yeah, attack, you know, make sure people know that he's a pastor in a church, you know, and it's connected to a church.
1: There's another part of this story. The theology often preached produces quite different political positions than those of conservative evangelicals, especially on issues such as abortion, immigration, and Israel. Dallas pastor Frederick Haynes, the Democrat nominee in a heavily blue-leaning Texas House district, has been sharply critical of Israel.
8: Israel is engaging in apartheid with Palestinians.
1: So this clearly is not evangelical politics with a blue bumper sticker. It's progressive Christianity, moving from the pulpit to the ballot box. In a way, it resembles former President Obama's faith rhetoric from nearly 20 years ago when he won the 2008 election. This November, we're going to find out whether voters are ready to say amen to this latest approach. David Brody, CBN News.
0: David Brody is always an excellent reporter. And there's something important in this story that I'll point out. We need to be good Bereans. That means test all things. So even if it's, quote, outside a pastor, I don't care what denomination, I don't care what party he's running for, what do good Bereans do? They test all things. So you could, they won't have a track record because these are first timers, right? So you're not going to be able to see necessarily a voting record. But if what they're espousing does not come into align with biblical truth, well, then you're going to have to say either the word of God is right or this candidate slash pastor is right, but they are mutually exclusive. So be a good Berean, test all things, get ready, study up, pray up, and then get up and get out and vote because the midterms count. Back after this.
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0: Hi, this is Janet Parshall, and you're listening to AM 630 KCIS. 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
16: I wanted to ask you, how did it all begin? Can you tell me how it began?
17: It was a normal flight, and the co-pilot offered, I mean, he demanded, not demanded, but he wanted to pray, which a lot of locals, they do pray, and which is not out of the ordinary. While he was praying, out of respect, I was just looking at the front and not at the back. And suddenly, after I think I would say about 4 or 5 minutes, there was a big blow to the back of my head. My first thought was that there was a catastrophic damage to the aircraft and something is not right. But then after that, the blow kept coming one after the other. And that's when I realized that it's not the aircraft, it's the other guy who was in the cockpit with me. I did try to stop him, but because of his initial blows, my vision was almost like nothing. And I was completely blurred out. And at that point, the next feeling that I had was that the aircraft was sharply going down. So my memory is still in bits and pieces right now, but this is what I remember out of that time. And I did try and manage to open the door once, but I think he shut it back closed. And at this point, I remember I was lying down on the cockpit floor, and I felt the aircraft and the whooshing sound and people screaming. I had that one last fight left in me that, you know, call it personal or call it for people, but let's say I did it, that if I don't do it, I'm gonna die. And that's when I pushed against everything. I gave everything that I had and just went for the door and opened the door. And the door from the inside has a twist to open mechanism. And from the outside, it can be only opened with a code. So my colleagues from outside were trying to pitch in the code, but the guy was not allowing to open the code. And the only way to open the door was to reach the knob, and like any other knob, just to twist it open. And thankfully, people were waiting to pounce back, took over the control, and the rest is what you know, sir.
16: But tell me, I wanted to ask you, how did...
0: Amazing, isn't it? That is a miracle story. So this pilot, being stabbed by his co-pilot, manages, even though he's been gravely wounded, to open the door, and the passengers then get to take over, and an Israeli plumber grabs the stick of the plane, takes it out of the steep nosedive, and the rest is history. By the way, we now know that the co-pilot was a troublesome personality, and he had every intent of taking the plane, not unlike 9/11, and flying it into the Tel Aviv airport in Israel and causing as much damage as possible. Leave it to David Robertson to pick up on this and have a thought or two. David, of course, here comes the formal introduction. Brace yourself. As a Scottish Presbyterian minister, he served for over 33 years in Scotland and Dundee in the Highlands, because somebody has to serve the Lord there, before moving back to Australia in 2019. Then he started to work as an evangelist with the Sydney Anglicans. He currently serves as the minister of Scotskirk Presbyterian Church in Hamilton, Newcastle, New South Wales. For many years, he had a podcast. It was called Quantum of the Wee Flea, that was turned into a radio show, and now it's back again. At that point, it was called Beauty for Ashes, but you can still find all of that on his website, theweeflea.com, theweeflea.com. He shows up on X, he shows up on Substack. He's everywhere because he's trying to influence and occupy until the Lord comes again, and he's doing a fabulous job. David, welcome. I'm going to start like I always do. I can just, I guess, either be sad or sigh of relief that apparently the rapture doesn't happen tomorrow because you're still here. So there you go.
18: Well, I am Janet, and it's good to be with you again. And just to give you an update on what's happening tomorrow, first of all, I'm starting building an ark because we've had 2 inches of rain overnight.
0: Wow.
18: From the Pacific Ocean, so it's probably not going on to you, it's going the other direction. And secondly, the men listening to this will deeply appreciate this. You won't understand it at all as a woman. I'm suffering from man flu, which is the deadliest disease known to humanity. And thirdly, perhaps a little bit more seriously, I listened to your item beforehand, and I can tell you that in the future, as well as in the past, heresy abounds.
0: Yes, sir.
18: I have been listening to James Tallareco and his church for 2 or 3 weeks, and believe you me, that has, if I can just put it this way, what Christ says to the churches in Revelation, a synagogue of Satan. I have heard every heresy under the sun come from that. So please, people, don't be fooled by people saying they're a Christian pastor. There have been tens of thousands of Christian pastors who don't follow Christ. And that, as a pastor, it really bugs me because it does so much harm to the gospel. And part of what you had there was about Israel and so on, and what we looked at, what we listened to just now. I regard that as one of the most astonishing stories and significant stories for a decade. And I'm astounded at how little airtime mm-hmm. it has been given. Now, I'm not sure in the US, but here in Australia and in the UK, if that Islamist had managed to get control of that plane and fly it into a building, I understand he was aiming for the airport. That's it would have been unbelievably horrendous. You know, it's 9/11 all over again. And, exactly. and mm-hmm. by the way, what's happened to Americans? I'm really confused. You seem to have forgotten 9/11. I mean, that 9/11 for me is a defining moment of my life. And then I'm watching American media and I'm watching Islamists in Dearborn and elsewhere and people defending them. I'm going, what is going on? So, Janet, you can explain that to me because that's one thing I don't understand.
0: Yeah, nor do I. And it's only been 25 years. It's like saying to the people who were alive during the attack on Pearl Harbor 25 years since, did you forget that day? That was a seminal moment in their lives. They'll never forget how that changed everything in their lives going forward. And quite honestly, is what moved us to participate then in World War II. We've been dragging our feet up to that point. So I don't know how quickly we forget. And not only that, but when we now are just opening our arms to the Islamization of a nation, that is also stunning, David. We got so much to talk about. We're going to come back. Lots more coming your way with David Robertson right after this.
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0: Hi, this is Janet Parshall, and you're listening to AM 6:30 KCIS. We're visiting with David Robertson, who is a magnificent Christian apologist. He also happens to be serving as a minister of a church right now in New South Wales. And he loves the power of the pen, and he writes and he blogs. He's got books out there. He's got a wonderful website, theweefly.com, theweefly.com. And I'm so grateful for the work that he does in Australia. And he has such a keen perspective. When you have a bibliocentric worldview, it's amazing how you look differently at subjects out there. On his Substack, just to put one finishing note on the conversation, conversation we were just having about Fly Dubai. David wrote this. One other aspect that's also disturbing is the way that the CNN, the ABC, Australian Broadcasting Company, the BBC, and the New York Times, that's us, dumbed down the language, initially at least, calling it an altercation between two pilots. By the way, I reposted on X. Someone had done a study after the story came out, and the tapped down language was stunningly manipulative. That's the best way I can say it. David goes on to say, and in effect, refusing to recognize the Islamist motivation of the attacker. If the West is committing suicide, it is doing so with the help and the instigation of those who claim to be its liberal protectors. Very insightful, very spot on. So, David, you also picked up on a story. I didn't know a thing about this, but this goes to this whole idea again of losing your way, not having a moral compass. Good is called evil is called good. So this is the story of a Jamaican man who raped his wife and sister, but for some reason can't be deported because he's bisexual. That was a ruling by an immigration judge. This is an Alice in Wonderland moment, and the rabbit has fallen down the tree hole. Why can't he be deported because he's bisexual? What does that have to do with his felonious acts?
2: So I'm really glad you brought this up, because this is happening across the Western world, where we're getting a judiciary which is increasingly woke and basically just making laws up as they go along, and they need to be brought to account. You know, I actually think in America it's probably better, although, I mean, you could argue your Supreme Court is very politicized, but at least they try and go by the Constitution. So what's going on here is, I mean, for a start, I think is racist. I mean, but they don't care about being racist when he's saying he can't go back to Jamaica because he's claiming to be bisexual. And by the way, he didn't claim before he committed these rapes. And that implies that a homosexual person would be less safe in Jamaica because of the government, although the government there would say that's not true. But we've seen similar instances. For example, we have a 16-year-old man from Bhutan here in Melbourne who viciously attacked and raped an 18-year-old, and the judge gave him a suspended sentence because you don't understand Australia's values and you're sexually inexperienced. And I'm going, wow, you're saying people from Bhutan are much more likely to rape? Well, you've just handed the game over to real racists to say we can't accept anyone from these countries. Because if you're saying that's the case, and yet that's what they do. And I mean, in the United Kingdom, we've got a woman who has gone to jail for 3 years for tweeting something which basically burned down refugee hotels or something, and she withdrew it. It was just a fit of temper on her part, but she went to jail for 3 years. But we have rapists being let off because of their status. And it is absolutely pathetic. And the phrase I use is two-tier justice.
0: Yes.
2: When Keir Starmer was the Prime Minister of the United Kingdom, we used to talk about two-tier Keir. But two-tier justice is absolutely definitely there. And it's not justice. And this comes back again to the Christian foundations of our society. One of the absolute key things, and I'll tell you, Rubio made a fantastic speech at the Acropolis in Greece. I'd urge your listeners to go and look at it on YouTube. Yes. I was so impressed with that. And one of the key factors that Americans need to realize is the Magna Carta, even though it's from England, is hugely important to you, you know, because it lays down this principle of equality before the law for everyone. Mm-hmm. And that was because it was built on the Christian foundations that all human beings are made in the image of God. And we need to protect that. Now, once you remove that, then you end up with two-tier, three-tier, four-tier justice. You end up with particular groups being given greater freedom to commit crime, and you end up with the rich being able to buy their way out. And you know, when people say, oh, well, we lose nothing if we lose Christianity, actually, you lose everything. Mm-hmm. You descend into the pit. And that's an example of it. I mean, it's a ridiculous example. It's a silly example. And yet it's a real example. A man rapes somebody and then announces in prison that he's bisexual. And then he's told he can't be deported because of that. Exactly. I mean, we've got so, it's crazy. It's really, it's evil as well.
0: Mm. Well, and here's the part that I'm having a hard time understanding. So when I look at this GBN article, this is an older crime. First jailed in 2014 for raping his wife before it was revealed that he was also committing incest, raping his sister. You can't say his name because that would obviously identify the victims. His sister was a minor at the time, which makes it even worse.

0: What about law enforcement officers being taught Islam? That's something that David wrote about as well. TheWeFlea.com, TheWeFlea.com. Check it out so you can follow David regularly. Back after this.
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4: Got a good afternoon. Getting out of Bellevue, a little bit of a struggle today. Northbound 405 off and on from 520 up past 85th in Kirkland. That takes over 20 minutes. Over 35 minutes at South 405 from 520 past Cold Creek Parkway into downtown Seattle. Westbound 520 slowing approaching the western high-rise to I-5. Takes about 20 minutes or so. Montlake southbound is heavy from 45th past the stadiums and the hospital down to the bridge. Takes over 20 minutes there. Southbound 5 into downtown Seattle. About 15 minutes plus from 50 at the Denny. Northbound 5 takes about 15 from Michigan up to James and then Denny to the Ship Canal Bridge, another 15 minutes. And we've had a problem most of the afternoon. North 405 just south of 167, a right lane block due to a vehicle incident. The slowdown starts on 518 just after the airport expressway, about 15 minutes to get you through there onto northbound 405 up to 167. Enjoy the freedom of retirement at Boulevard Park Place Active Retirement Community in Burien, celebrating 30 years together as neighbors and friends. 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In our KCIS Seattle area forecast, mostly cloudy tonight, cloudy tomorrow morning with a slight chance of rain, then mostly cloudy in the afternoon, partly sunny Thursday morning becoming sunny, mostly sunny Friday, mostly cloudy with a chance of rain Saturday, and partly sunny during the day on Sunday. Our lows tonight, the low to mid-50s, highs tomorrow, low to mid-60s, mid-60s to lower 70s Thursday, low to mid-70s Friday, near 60 Saturday, and in the upper 50s on Sunday.
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2: 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Also, he's got a Substack. You can subscribe to that. He posts on X all the time. He blogs. He just does a wonderful job of just looking at the world around us from a biblical perspective. And I'm so grateful. In the meantime, also, he happens to be a pastor of a church. He's serving as minister of Scotskirk Presbyterian Church in Hamilton, Newcastle, New South Wales. And I am always, and I thank you, Lord, for the technology. I'm always standing in amazement that it sounds like David sitting across the desk for me. And there he is in Australia, and here I am in the shadow of Washington, D.C. So it's just absolutely amazing. And as we love to point out, it would be Tuesday here. It's Wednesday morning there. And this dear man joins us, despite the fact that he has to get up a wee bit early to be able to do it. So, David, one of the things that I can't point fingers because you mentioned Dearborn, Michigan. We're watching the same sort of things happen here in the United States. We're talking about having Sharia communities. So it's happening. It's coming. It's come across the pond. It's definitely here. And unless you're just got your eyes closed and you're ignoring Paul's admonition to wake up, O sleeper, you're ignoring the fact that the same thing is happening in this country as we're seeing in the UK. But the UK becomes a tutorial. We can simply watch that to see what happens when you Islamicize a country. And now we've got the fact that there are people in law enforcement in the UK who are actually being trained in Islam. Now, again, in the United States, this is where our laws are a little bit different. The government cannot give due deference to a particular religion. My response immediately was, well, if you're going to give them training in Islam, are you going to give training in Christianity? You're going to give them training in Judaism. You're going to teach them about the Jehovah's Witnesses. Why are you specifically teaching them about Islam? Did you glean an answer to that question out of this story?
3: Yeah, listen, several things. Where do I begin? I mean, first of all, I'm always glad to be ahead of you. And, you know, I'm talking to you in the past and you're behind the times, Janet. You know?
2: Always.
3: And believe you me, there will be states in the U.S. where government officials are being trained in Islam. And the reason they'll be being trained in Islam is so that we can share our diversity and all the rest of it. And, you know, that's the reason that that's been done here. But they're not being trained in Islam. I mean, I don't have a problem. I would quite happily go and teach police officers about Islam. But they're being indoctrinated in a different way. So this one was just a classic, you know, Mary wore a hijab, you know, that kind of stuff. I mean, one of the simple things I always say to people who want to learn about Islam is go read the Quran. Mm. That should be enough for you. You know, just go read it. But I mean, we've got this just massively insane alliance, and it's going to kill the West. I'm absolutely certain this will kill the West if this alliance continues. Between progressives who think that all religions are the same, except Christianity and Judaism, of course, they're of the pit. But all religions are essentially the same, and that all that Muslims want to do is follow their religion. They're not really interested in politics, except the right kind of politics, and so on. Now, I'll give you another example of this. There's a clip come out just now, and it is actually true, of the Grand Imam in Jerusalem saying that when Palestinians take over the whole of Israel, homosexuals are just going to be thrown out. I just wonder what gays for Palestine in America, you know, what they say about that. But they can't see it. They just can't see it. And it's the same with the police being trained in the UK. So I actually believe this. I believe that if I went out and preached, and someone said to me, what do you think about Mohammed? And I said, Mohammed is a false prophet. Or I put that online, then there would be a police officer at my door saying, you have been reported for hate speech.
2: Hmm.
3: And, you know, we have to be sensitive to community needs and so on. And it, again, people need to understand, you don't need Islam to be a majority for Islam to dominate and take over a society. In my view, it's around 10%. Once you start getting the authorities saying, no, you can't say this, you can't do that, because it would offend Muslims, then you're in deep trouble. And I'm afraid the United Kingdom is in enormous trouble. Enormous trouble. As you know, in Scotland, we had a Muslim first minister called Humza Yousaf. Mm-hmm. He's just recently come out with, I knew this anyway, but he's admitted it. He said that the most important thing he did whilst he was first minister of Scotland was support Palestine. Now, the Scottish government has no locus at all in international affairs. They're supposed to be looking after the people of Scotland. Exactly. And he says the most important thing he did was support Palestine. And that's because of his religion. You know, and I think in this sense, I don't blame the Muslims. I blame the idiotic Westerners who think that Islam is something that can be controlled and that somehow it fits with Western values. I will say this unequivocally. Islam does not and cannot fit with Western values. Now, there's a difference. If my neighbors are Muslim, as they were in Dundee, I had no problem with them whatsoever because we talked, we shared together and so on. I'm not saying Muslims, but Muslims who follow Islam, then it's not compatible with Western values. And to give you one more example to tie in with our first story, the Omani hijacker, do you know where he became radicalized? Not in Oman, not in the Middle East, but in Melbourne, Australia, in a mosque here that was funded by the government.
2: Wow.
3: The government here are giving 27 million Australian dollars, which is about 20 million US dollars, to mosques to help them de-radicalize. And this was one of those mosques, and he was radicalized within that. I mean, these people are just having a laugh at how stupid Westerners are in this regard. So I think the story you're talking about with the police and so on, it's part of, I would regard it as a collective insanity that's going on in the West at the moment. And it's usually all tied in with Palestine. Everything's about Palestine. I mean, you've got elections in the US where people are standing up and saying, this is about Palestine. Mm-hmm. Why? An election in Texas should be about Texas.
2: Right.
3: You know, an election in Alabama should be about Alabama. I mean, I've got to tell you this story. I was in Mississippi once and I was getting a bit bored and I went to a big bookstore. I won't say which one, the newsagent part of it. And I said, have you got any newspapers with international news? And she looked at me and she said, well, the Louisiana Gazette or something. I thought, my goodness, only in America could you think that the next state is international. But sorry, but that's one of my favorite American stories.
2: So let me ask you, as a brother in the Lord, this is where it gets difficult. People cannot look at Islam as strictly a religion. It is different from all of the other isms out there because it is part religious and it's part political. So I think of our brothers and sisters who serve as missionaries in Islamic-dominated countries and how they have to negotiate these very challenging waters. But I also think here in the United States, how you can love your neighbor and show them the love of Christ if they're practitioners, they're Muslims, and they're practitioners of Islam, that's one thing. But what happens when now all of a sudden they want to say no dog parks because the Islamists don't like dogs, or you can't have any pork in your children's sandwiches when you send them to school because that's an offense to the Muslims? When you get into the political aspects of this, if you're discerning, if you're a good Berean, you understand that that's part of the global dominization, which is the plan here. Total, that's what Iran's plan is. They believe, in fact, this is so tied to their eschatology. They believe that if they can bring about this nuclear annihilation, destroying the small Satan Israel, the large Satan Israel, they can bring forth their Mahdi, which is their Messiah. And that's part of their end times eschatology. And it's all part of the global plan to Islam Islamicize the entire world. You know, I see so many clips of imams who are speaking in English, by the way, talking about, we're not kidding, it's total domination, we're going to rule, we're going to take over completely. They say it, you better listen to it, and you better believe it when they say it. Then for the believer, how can we still honor Christ but work against the inculcation of the political ideas that are antithetical to the Judeo-Christian values we hold in this country?
3: Look, it's just an example of trying to understand things. You know, you're absolutely right to point out that Islam is a political thing as well. Now, people need to also understand there is enormous variety within Islam. So the Iranian model is definitely, I mean, it's off the wall crazy when it comes to messianic things. And by the way, I really do wish that politicians in the US and elsewhere would understand what has gone on there. The Iranian people, by the way, are wonderful. I've met so many wonderful Iranians.
2: Yes. Mm-hmm.
3: And there's over a million Muslims in Iran who become Christians. And we need to stop supporting these kind of regimes, which is what has often happened in the past. I mean, whatever I would say about President Obama, one of the worst things he did was the Iran deal that he worked on. I just thought it was awful and empowered that regime. But that's because people don't understand those kinds of things. But I just think from a Christian point of view, as I read through world history, look, there's the prince of this world. And there's been death, and there's been climate change, and there's been violence, and there's been abuse, and there's been false religion since the fall. And Christ comes to save us from that. And we need to stand by that. I think too many of us have brought into a kind of liberal view of humanity, which says that human beings are basically good. Society is basically fine. Hmm. We just need to get rid of the bad guys. No. We need to get Christ. That's what we need.
2: Yes, exactly. And we start by recognizing our sinful state. We've fallen. All have sinned and come short of the glory of God. Not one righteous, no, not one. When we come back, I want to play a little bit of an audio. I'm loath on the one hand to play this, but on the other hand, if we are going to strive to be good Bereans and we're going to test all things, we sometimes have to expose the deeds of darkness. You did it, and I want to play that little clip about a person who has a podcast who keeps making these amazing statements. You wonder what's happened in his heart and in his mind and why he's making these kinds of things and how, as a Christian, we should react. David Robertson is with us, theweflee.com, theweflee.com. 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Back after this.
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2: Hi, this is Janet Parshall, and you're listening to AM 630 KCIS. Visiting with David Robertson, Scottish Presbyterian minister, serving many, many decades in Scotland, and now he's serving the Lord in Australia. TheWeFlee.com is his website. He's an astute observer of the culture and knows how to apply the whole truth of the whole gospel to the whole world around him. So you picked up on this audio clip, and again, I was loath to play it, but again, the Bible tells us that we are supposed to expose the deeds of darkness. So Tucker Carlson has this conversation with an Englishman, actually, and says this. Have a listen.
8: It was the classic good versus evil.
9: Has the UK benefited from it?
8: We did the right thing.
9: Is it a better country than it was?
8: To have defeated Hitler, yes.
9: So the UK is a better country now. It's a healthier country now.
8: Otherwise, we'll be speaking German.
9: Who cares? But there are a lot of people in Britain who can't speak English. So it would be nice to have, like, at least a European language spoken in your country.
8: No, I see no advantage speaking German over any other language. We want to speak English. Thank you so much.
2: So, David, you picked up on this. And so what Tucker is saying is that, you know, it wasn't a good thing that Hitler didn't win. I just, after a while, you can't give credence to insanity. And so I've stopped trying to figure it out. I just know that the Bible says out of the overflow of the heart, the mouth speaks. And I have watched the devolution of this man. And it's absolutely stunning. It raises the specter of many questions, not the least of which is, who are you playing for? What team are you playing for? Are you being paid for this? Is this an ideology that you now subscribe to, or is this monetary influence? I don't know. Give me your take on this.
3: Yeah, it's really strange. I mean, you know, when Tucker Carlson emerged and we became aware of him across the pond, he was a voice, to be honest, in many examples of great sense, and he was challenging and he appeared intelligent. But to descend from that into saying that it didn't matter if Hitler won and Britain would have been better off is breathtaking. Look, he's either very, very ignorant or very, very manipulative, just going for sound bites. Because when Jacob Rees-Mogg, who was speaking there, said we'd all be speaking German, that's a euphemism for saying we'd have been taken over by Germany and we would have been under a Nazi system. Now, there are many wars that you can look at and say, was that right or wrong? Fighting against the Nazis was never wrong. And yet here is Tucker implying that it is. Now, part of what's going on here is he's very, very affected by his pro-Russian stance, which he's made very, very, very clear. And he's also very anti-Israel and anti-Jewish. And I'm just thinking, wow, this is what happens when you just talk and spout opinions without having some kind of rock on which to stand. And by that, I do mean the rock that is Christ. You know,
2: yes,
3: it's intriguing. Forgive me for being a wee bit personal. You mentioned that I'm the minister in Scotskirk. Actually, I discovered I wasn't. I discovered I was the commissioned gospel worker, and this Friday evening, I will be inducted as the minister of Scotskirk. And I've been reflecting on that and writing about it. I'm actually just about to post something. And one of the things is this, the gospel reaches all different kinds of people. Mm-hmm. Even here in this city of Newcastle in New South Wales, we've reached all different kinds of people. And it's for all people from different backgrounds, different ethnicities, different politics and so on. The real gospel reaches all people. And I think what you've got in Tucker Carlson, you say madness, it may be badness, but in reality, I just think it's godless and it's hopeless. You know, and I would love to have a conversation with Tucker Carlson, because if I give him the benefit of the doubt and say he's being genuine, I think Jacob Rees-Mogg was far too soft on him with that particular one. I mean, I think I knew what he was doing. He was giving him enough rope to hang himself and so that clips like that could be made. But sadly, there are people who will believe that. You know, there are. I have met people who say, well, there wasn't really a Holocaust. There was only a few Jews killed, and those that were killed deserved it and all that kind of stuff. And I'm going, you know, we say forgetting 9/11, 50% of young people in the UK and Australia, and I suspect America, know nothing about the Holocaust. And for me, I find that horrendous. I'm 64, I'm not that old, and yet my life has to some extent been defined by the Holocaust because I studied it. And here's the thing, and this is what really, really, really gets me, and it's why I preach the gospel. I say to people, I watch Schindler's List every year just to remind me of why I preach the gospel. And here's the thing, I never thought I would see in my life. I never thought it. I studied the Holocaust as history. I can now see the Holocaust happening again. If those who are chanting from the river to the sea, Palestine shall be free, get their way, there will be another Holocaust. And if Iran gets a nuclear bomb, there will be another Holocaust, you know. And I think it is as serious as that. And here's the thing that I find myself more and more going on. I mean, I would never have described myself as a Christian Zionist, but I find myself more and more going on, realizing, you know, a love for the Jewish people, what we owe the Jewish people, and how it is Absolutely. And this, if I was going to preach one point to your listeners, America has been a great friend of the Jewish people. There were more Jews in America than in Israel for many years. Jewish people are becoming increasingly unsafe in virtually every European country. Here in Australia, it is shameful how they are treated. America, look after your Jews, and the Lord will bless and honor you.
2: Yeah, I couldn't agree more on that. And these little insidious forms of anti-Semitism popping up everywhere, I didn't solicit it. It just showed up on one of my feeds. A new Halloween decoration of a witch holding a book, not a pentagram on the spell book she was holding, a Star of David. Those little tiny things takes you back to Berlin. Juden written on the outside of the stores, yellow stars to identify the Jewish population. It doesn't happen where you go from nothing to the camps. It's this insidious mission creep, and the church needs to be the one that says no, never again. David, thank you. I always appreciate our conversation. Congratulations on what's going to happen on Sunday. May the Lord bless you in that position. And thank you for preaching the whole truth of the whole gospel to the whole world. And thank you for encouraging us regularly to have a good bibliocentric perspective on the world around us. So I want to give a few ways to connect with you again. TheWeFlea.com, TheWeFlea.com, that's his primary website. When you get there, you're going to see that he has just he's just chock full of all kinds of issues. One just came out now where he addresses this terrible gift of the Nobel Peace Prize to a woman who is very much of an angry anti-Semite. So it's absolutely worthless. And then he also talks about something called the Atheist Songbook, which I'm running out of time, or we'd be talking about that as well. So check it out, theweflea.com. He talks about music, history, poetry, politics, economics, you name it. He talks about it all from a biblical perspective, and we are the better for it. So, David, I thank you from the bottom of my heart for joining us. And I thank you, friends. We'll see you next time on In the Market with Janet Parshall.
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11: So apparently matchmaking is over a $10 billion industry nowadays. And since I'm pretty sure God was the first matchmaker back in the garden, it seems like an industry with some staying power. 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
17: USA Radio News, I'm Anthony Lucero. Bulgaria is seeking NATO and European Union assistance after drone strike two ships in the Black Sea.
18: Bulgarian Prime Minister Rumen Radev says drones struck two ships in the Black Sea about 20 miles off the Bulgarian coast, setting off a search and rescue operation. The cargo ship Dignity sank with five sailors rescued by passing ships. The rest were still missing. NATO and the UN condemned the attacks, while Bulgaria's Russian ambassador suggested it could be a third-party provocation. It comes a week after drone attacks on three other Black Sea commercial ships. I'm Jennifer King.
17: A bipartisan group of senators is urging President Trump to reverse a deal allowing Russian diesel exports, warning the revenue could help fund Moscow's war in Ukraine. Some Republicans say the move undermines U.S. sanctions. At the closing bell, the Dow lost 180 points, S&P 500 slipped by 1, NASDAQ shed 41. 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
20: A clerk at a gas station across from the Seattle Center was shot and killed this morning. Brad Ford reports.
21: Police say surveillance video shows the suspect bought a drink, walked behind the counter, and shot the clerk who died at the scene. The suspect was heavy set and wearing all black. The suspect has not been identified, and there has not been an arrest. Police say the shooter didn't steal anything, and there wasn't a fight. I'm Brad Ford.
20: A Washington state resident charged with conspiracy in one of the worst school shootings in Canada's history has been ordered detained pending further hearings in the case. Melody Bryant, also known as James Cody Bryant of Bellingham, was charged this month with conspiring to murder people in a foreign country. Investigators said Bryant provided assistance to Jesse Van Rensselaer, who killed 8 people and wounded 27 in the mountain community of Tumbler Ridge, B.C. in February. At a detention hearing today, Magistrate Judge Mary Alice Tyler said she did not believe there were any conditions, such as internet restrictions, that could ensure the safety of the community if Bryant were to be released pending trial. In sports in the NHL tonight, the Seattle Kraken are in Philadelphia to face the Flyers. Seattle has won the first two on its current 5-game road trip with victories in Detroit and Washington. And in the Major League Baseball playoffs this evening, Tampa Bay hosts Cleveland in Game 2 of the American League Championship Series. Cleveland leads the best of 7, 1-0. In our KCIS Seattle area forecast, mostly cloudy tonight, cloudy tomorrow morning with a slight chance of rain, then mostly cloudy in the afternoon, partly sunny Thursday morning becoming sunny, mostly sunny Friday, mostly cloudy with a chance of rain Saturday, and partly sunny during the day on Sunday. Our lows tonight, the low to mid-50s, highs tomorrow, low to mid-60s, mid-60s to lower 70s Thursday, low to mid-70s Friday, near 60 Saturday, and in the upper 50s on Sunday. We'll take a look at traffic next.
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20: Still a couple of struggle spots to talk about. Southbound 405 taking over 25 minutes from Northeast 8, leaving downtown Bellevue past Coal Creek Parkway and off and on down to 44th in Newcastle. 520 westbound into downtown Seattle slows approach to the western high-rise area about 20 minutes from there to I-5. Southbound 5, the slowdown is 65th to Denny. That takes over 15 minutes. Northbound 5, it's slow approaching Spokane Street, the West Seattle Bridge up to James. That's over 10 minutes. Then another 15 extra in the main line from Denny to the Ship Canal Bridge. For KCIS Radio Traffic, I'm Keith Black.
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25: Hello, everybody. Thank you so much for joining us here on Pastor Rick's Daily Hope with Rick Warren. Well, today we're continuing in this timely series called Strategies for Stressful Times. In this series, Pastor Rick shares timeless truths from God's Word that will help you manage stress, overcome worry, and experience the peace and stability that only God can provide. And now let's jump in with part 2 of a message called How to Keep Your Tank Filled Instead of Running on Empty.
26: How does Jesus respond when you say, I got nothing to give? I'm all out of gas. I'm living on fumes. What does Jesus do when you come to him in your emptiness? Does he scold you? No. Does he judge you? No. Does he reprimand you? Say, oh, you should be full. No. In fact, he does the exact opposite. Jesus says this in Matthew chapter 11. Look at this. Matthew chapter 11, verses 28 to 30. He says this. If you're tired from carrying heavy burdens, come to me. And I will give you a whole lot more to do. Oh, no, that's not what he says. He doesn't say, come to me and I'll give you a whole bunch of new things to do. No, he says, I will give you what? Rest. Anybody like that? That's what Jesus says when you come to him with your emptiness. Come to me and I will give you rest. Now, he's not talking about physical rest. You can get that. He's talking about emotional and spiritual rest. You can be physically rested and still feel empty inside. We're not talking about physical emptiness today. You know, the last 2 days, you know what I did? Each of our grandkids, when they turn 10, Kay and I take them on a two-day trip to wherever they want to go in California. And it's on your 10th birthday. The last of our grandkids turned 10 this week. And so we said, wherever you want to go in California, some have gone to San Francisco, some have gone to Tahoe. Claire decided 2 days of Disneyland. I walked my tushy off for the last 2 days. First day we walked 9.2 miles. I measured it. Over 30,000 steps in Disneyland. We've been on every ride you can possibly imagine. And we were there for 2 days. I'll be honest with you guys, I'm tired today. But that doesn't have to do with my emotional state. It doesn't have to do with my mental or physical or spiritual state. I'm just tired. So thank you guys, figure it all out on your own. Goodbye. No. You know, you can be physically tired, but not spiritually empty and not emotionally empty. Or you could be physically fit. Some of you are physically fit. You look like it. But you're emotionally empty. Or you're spiritually empty. So Jesus, when he says, come to me and I'll give you rest, he's talking about rest for your soul. In fact, he says that later in the passage. If you're tired of carrying heavy burdens, come to me and I will give you rest. Take my yoke upon you. Then learn from me, for I'm gentle and humble in spirit, and you will find rest for your soul. That's the refilling your tank. For the yoke I share with you is easy to wear, and it makes the load light. The load is light. Now, I want you to circle, if you're taking notes, circle the word come, circle the word take, and circle the word learn. These are the first steps, and we're going to look at those steps on how to keep your tank filled. Take notes on this. Here are the steps that Jesus tells us what to do. Ready? Step number one. Get fed up with how I've been feeling. Nothing is going to change in your life until you get dissatisfied with it. Dissatisfied with the way that you feel right now. You have to come to the point in your life, my friends, where you say, I'm not going to live this way anymore. I've had enough. I'm not going to stay this way anymore. I'm going to change. I'm going to do something about the way that I feel. Nothing happens until you get desperate. You see, it's just too easy to put up with everything you're going through, even when you don't like it, simply because it's familiar. It's uncomfortable. It may be even painful. It may be even empty, but it's familiar. So what is it that's going to cause you to finally get fed up with your current situation, your current circumstance, and the way that you've been feeling about it? I've talked to thousands and thousands and thousands of people about this issue over the last 42 years as Saddleback pastor. And I've discovered that there are only three times when people really, really change. Three things change people: pain, perspective, and no other choice. Pain, perspective, and no other choice. You're not going to change the situation you're in. You're not going to change the way you feel until you either have enough pain or you change your perspective or there's no other choice. Now, let me show you just three Bible examples of what I just said. First, Solomon. Solomon says this about pain in Proverbs chapter 20, verse 27 and 30. He says this: The Lord gave us a conscience and a mind, so we cannot hide from ourselves. I know when I'm in pain. I know when I'm empty. But he says, sometimes it takes a painful situation to make us change our ways. Everybody agree with that? Sometimes it takes a painful situation to make us change our ways. You see, we don't change when we see the light. We change when we feel the heat. And when the heat's on, we never change until the fear of change is exceeded by the pain. And that's why you stay with situations and circumstances and stay even with the feelings of emptiness and dissatisfaction in your own life, because you're not in enough pain yet. You haven't hit the bottom. It hadn't gotten that bad yet for you. And until you get so discomfortable, so dissatisfied, we only change when our pain is greater than the problem or the fear of change. So pain will cause you to change. Number two, we get this from the story of the parable of Jesus' parable of the prodigal son, the story of the lost son. You remember that guy? He's a young kid, and he says, "Dad, I want my inheritance now. I'm leaving." And he leaves, takes all of his inheritance, and goes to Las Vegas, downtown strip, and spends all his money on wine, women, and song. And he says this. It says there about the situation. He wasted everything he'd been given on foolish living until he was broke, miserable, and starving. He had to get a job feeding pigs. Now, you remember, pork is anathema for Jews. This guy's Jewish. And what's he doing? He's feeding pigs. So he's got it, not only a dirty job, he's got a job he's not supposed to even be doing. He had to get a job feeding pigs, and he became so hungry, he was willing to eat the pig's food. You got to be pretty hungry to eat pig slop. But finally, he came to his senses. That's perspective. I've been teaching you on perspective every week in this series on strategies for stressful times. We talked about it last week, how you got to have God's perspective. He came to his senses, and that's when we change. He came to his senses, and he said to himself, what's saying to himself? Self-talk. You talk to yourself all the time. He said to himself, self, this is not right. I don't have to stay this way if I don't want to. Finally, he came to his senses and he said to himself, why am I living like this? At my father's home, even the hired servants eat better than I do. So he decided to get up and go home to his father. Solomon says, pain will motivate me. And the prodigal son says, a perspective. Hey, I don't have to live this way. The people who work for my dad eat better than I do. I can go home and just be a servant. And that would be better than what I'm living right now. So pain and perspective. But Jonah, the third guy, gives us an example of how we change when we finally have no other choice. And when Jonah hits bottom, and I mean literally bottom, he's thrown overboard on a ship, he sinks to the bottom of the ocean. And in Jonah chapter 2, we have Jonah's prayer at the bottom of the ocean. And one of the things he says in Jonah 2:7, one of my favorite verses in the Bible, when I had lost all hope, I turned my thoughts once again to the Lord. When you don't have any other choice, that's when you turn to the Lord. Now, nothing is going to change in your life. That emptiness, that despondency, that depression, that feeling of unfulfillment, nothing's going to change till you get dissatisfied with the way you are. And it'll either be pain, or it'll be perspective from what we talk about here, or it'll be you have no other choice. But sometimes it requires all three. Now, that's why Jesus starts his solution to your emptiness by saying this. Look on the screen. If you're tired, in other words, if you're not tired of the way you're living, Jesus doesn't have anything to offer you. Let me just be honest with you. If you're satisfied with the way you're living right now, Jesus has nothing to offer you. If you're self-satisfied, even smug about what happening in your life, go, I don't need anything. Nothing needs to improve in my life. Jesus has nothing to offer you. On the other hand, if you are tired, that means I get fed up. I am tired of living the way I'm living. If you're tired from carrying heavy loads, if you're not tired of trying to solve all the problems by yourself, Jesus can't help you. So let me ask you, are you tired? Are you tired of running on empty? Are you fed up with the emptiness that you've been feeling in your life? And are you willing to do something about it? As I said, we don't change until we feel the heat. You have to come to some point in your life where you go, I have had enough. I refuse to live this way any longer. It is a point of dissatisfaction. All right? Now, let me ask you a personal question, friend to friend. Do any of you, you don't have to raise your hand on this, but do you feel you're at a breaking point right now? If you do, I want you to write this down. I'm going to put it on the screen. Write this down. A breakdown is the door to a breakthrough. Just write that down. A breakdown is always the door to a breakthrough. There is no breakthrough until you have the breakdown. The breakdown of my pride, my arrogance, my self-sufficiency. A breakdown when I realize I can't do this on my own. A breakdown is always the door to a breakthrough. And I want you, as your friend, to have a breakthrough now. Now, let me give you another thing to write down. Write this down underneath it. I can't make a comeback until I admit my setback. I can't make a comeback until I admit my setback. If you're unwilling to admit that you have a setback and that you're empty and that you need God's help in your life, nobody can help you right now. I can't have a comeback. Every comeback requires a setback first, but you got to admit it. Now, once you've done this first step, which is get fed up. I'm fed up with the way I've been feeling. Now you're ready for step two. It's real simple. Three words. Come to Jesus. Write that down. Come to Jesus. That means you bring the good and the bad in your life. You bring the frustrating and the painful. You bring the shameful things in your life. You bring the exhausting things in your life. You bring everything to Jesus and you come to Jesus. Jesus says this, if you're tired, okay, I'm fed up. If you're tired from carrying heavy loads, heavy burden, come to me and I'll give you rest. Now notice who you're to come to and what you're to come to. He says, come to me and what he gives you back. Who do you come to? Jesus. What does he give you back? Rest. Now notice, friends, it doesn't say, come to religion. Religion can't help you. It doesn't say, come to rules. Rules can't help you when you're empty. It doesn't say, come to rituals. Rituals can't help you when you're empty. It doesn't say, come to regulations. Regulations don't help you when you're empty. He says, come to me. Come to me. The antidote to your emptiness, the antidote to your overload, the antidote to all the ucky things that you're feeling right now, that overloaded soul, that empty soul, it's not a plan for time management, okay? It's not a program for stress relief. It's not a philosophy. It's not a program. It's not a pill. It's a person. Come to me. You come to Jesus. Not to religion or anything. You come to Jesus. Now, I've studied scripture all my life, and you know what I've discovered? That in the Bible, people came to Jesus for a lot of different reasons. Some of them good, some of them bad. Some came for forgiveness, some came for healing, some came to Jesus for advice, some came for eternal life, some because they had a question. You know what? Jesus didn't care why people came to him as long as they came to him. Jesus doesn't care why you come to him, just that you come to him. Look at this verse on the screen, John 6:37. Jesus says, whoever comes to me, I will never reject. Now notice what Jesus promises. Look at the next thing he says. He says, come to me and I will give you rest. What kind of rest? Rest for your soul. That's much deeper than physical rest. Your problem right now is probably not overloaded muscles. Some of you probably need your muscles a little, you need to use them a little bit more. What you have is not overloaded muscles. What you have right now is an overloaded mind. You have an overloaded spirit. You have an overloaded soul. And we need rest not from physical work probably, but from tension. We need rest from anxiety. You know what I'm talking about? We need rest from hurry. We need rest from worry. Now, that's a different kind of rest, as I said. It's not just sleep. You know, how you unwind when you're physically tired is one way. How you unwind when you're exhausted and overloaded emotionally, I don't know. What do you do? What do you do when you're physically, I mean, spiritually and emotionally, mentally exhausted? What's your first choice? Watch a movie? Do your hobby? Do an exercise? Go do a sport? You know what? Those are all good things. Those are all good things, but none of them can restore your soul. Only God can restore your soul. That's why Jesus said, if you got soul emptiness, you got soul depression, you got soul overload, come to me. Isaiah 40, look at this verse on the screen. He gives power to those who are tired and worn out, and he offers strength to the weak. So when you're empty inside, let me just point out the differences. When you're empty inside, you know what culture says? The world says, when you're empty inside, you need to do more. You need to have more. You need more things. You need to make more money. That's why you're empty. Make more money. Get more things. Do more things. Travel to more places. Culture says the antidote to your emptiness is go, go, go, go, go, go, go, more. Jesus said, no, don't go. Come. Come to me. And come just as you are. He's not going to nag you, not going to judge you. He's going to, says, I'll give you rest. Now, we come now to the third step. First, get fed up with how I've been feeling. And then second, come to Jesus because he's going to give me rest for my soul. Now, here's the third step. Big one, three words. Give up control. Give up control. You see, the real reason for overload in your life is because we try to control things too much. We try to control things too much. We don't even realize how much we try to control things too much. But we act subconsciously as if it all depends on me. I have to hold everything together. I got to make it all happen. Now listen, I love you guys. And I just want to tell you that the greater you need to control things, the more overloaded and stressed you're going to be in life. You got to learn to give up control. The greater your need for control, the more overloaded, the more empty, the more stressed, the more depressed you're going to be in life. Jesus' third solution to running on empty is this. The next part of that verse. Take my yoke upon you. That's the third step. Get fed up, come to Jesus, give up control. Now, obviously, this needs to be explained. What's he talking about here? Take my yoke. Well, he's not talking about an egg yolk. Okay, not that kind of yellow egg yolk. He's talking about the wooden frame that you put over two animals, farm animals, so that they work together. And when you take two cattle and they're going to pull a wagon together, you put a yoke over both of them, and then they pull the together. You say, wait a minute, wait a minute. That doesn't sound very relaxing. Take my yoke. That sounds like more like a burden. I'm already carrying too much of a burden. Why in the world would I want to take Jesus' yoke on me? Because you don't understand the purpose of a yoke. The purpose of a yoke is to lighten the load, not to make a heavier load. The purpose of a yoke is so that you share the load you're carrying. You're already carrying the load. Jesus says, yoke up with me and I'll help you carry it. See, when two animals team up together, it makes the load lighter, not harder. Now, Jesus is God. He's not carrying any load. He has no load. Because he's God. He's not carrying anything. And he goes on to explain that in the next verse, verse 30. Look at that verse. He says, "For my yoke is easy and my burden is light." I'm not going to dump more on you when you're tired, when you're worried, when you're empty, when you're frustrated. He says, I'm going to take it off you by helping you carry your load. He says, "My yoke is easy and light." I love the New Living Translation. It says, "My yoke fits perfectly." In other words, it's not uncomfortable. It's not rough. It's not tight. It's not painful. Now, friends, a yoke is a symbol of partnership. It means you're no longer going through life by yourself. You're teamed up with God, and he's going to help you carry the load. You weren't meant to go through life carrying your load all by yourself. Are you hearing me? You weren't meant to go through life carrying the load that you're carrying all by yourself. Jesus said, "I'll take part of it, and I'll carry it with you." He doesn't have any load. He's God. He doesn't add to your load. He takes it from you and says, "I'll share." Now you're not carrying the load by yourself. Now, this principle of giving up control to God is all through the scriptures. And it's really the antidote to peace. Let me show you some verses. Psalm 55, verse 22. "Pile all your troubles on God's shoulders. He'll carry your load and help you out." I love that in the message. He'll carry your load and help you. You pile it on his shoulders. You yoke up with him. Let me ask you, who's got a stronger back, you or God? Jesus says, "Join up with me. Come to me. Give up control. Join with me, and I'll put the load on me, and we'll carry it together." Now, what does that mean? Well, let me just be real honest with you. If you're feeling overloaded right now, it means that at this point, right now, you are not yoked to Jesus Christ. When I feel overloaded, when I feel stressed out, when I feel I'm going under, every time I feel that way, it means that somehow I've gotten detached or disconnected from Jesus. I've gotten detached or disconnected. So this yoke is a symbol of partnership, but it's also a symbol of control, because it's used to guide animals. You see, when I'm yoked with Jesus, we move together in the same direction at the same pace. When I'm not yoked to Jesus, I can move at a pace that's too fast, and I can go off in a ditch very easily. But if you're yoked to Jesus, there's no way he's going to let you outpace yourself, and there's no way he's going to let you go off in a ditch.
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6: And on this Tuesday, October 13th, 2026, updated edition of Newsmakers, Pope Leo is recovering at a Rome hospital after the Vatican confirmed he has lung cancer. Sarah Lee Kessler reports.
7: The Vatican says Tuesday's surgery lasted 90 minutes, was successful, no complications. It involved removing a lower lobe from the pontiff's right lung after a biopsy on a nodule tested positive for adenocarcinoma. The American-born pontiff, who's 71, told a crowd in St. Peter's Square Sunday that doctors advised him to have it removed and said it was detected at a very early stage and was well contained. It's unclear at this point whether Pope Leo will undergo further treatment. I'm Sarah Lee Kessler.
20: Dozens of Florida Latino faith leaders gathered in Tallahassee to condemn the rapid succession of executions in Florida. Reverend Omar Johnson called on Governor Ron DeSantis to stop carrying them out, saying accountability does not require another death. The Latino faith leaders also delivered a letter to the governor's office signed by more than 70 Florida Latino bishops, pastors, and other church leaders condemning the surge. James Robertson's execution earlier today.

0: A pastor who used to be a New Jersey State Assemblyman is now facing charges after being arrested following church service on Sunday. Levon Putney reports.
1: 58-year-old Reginald Atkins was booked into Wessex County Jail on two counts of assault and harassment. Now, NJ.com is reporting Reverend Atkins was involved in an incident around 5 p.m. Sunday, which led to his arrest. Now, no specifics on what happened, but whatever it was happened 2 hours before prayer and Bible study at Greater Mount Moriah Missionary Baptist Church in Newark. It's where Reverend Atkins is the senior pastor. He's also the Roselle Democratic Committee Chair and represented Union County's 20th Legislative District from 2022 to this past January. I'm Levon Putney.
0: And that's Newsmakers for this Tuesday, October 13th, 2026 edition. I'm Keith Black.
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0: In our KCIS Seattle area forecast, mostly cloudy tonight, cloudy tomorrow morning with a slight chance of rain, then mostly cloudy in the afternoon, partly sunny Thursday morning becoming sunny, mostly sunny Friday, mostly cloudy with a chance of rain Saturday, and partly sunny during the day on Sunday. Our lows tonight, the low to mid-50s, highs tomorrow, low to mid-60s, mid-60s to lower 70s Thursday, low to mid-70s Friday, near 60 Saturday, and in the upper 50s on Sunday.
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5: When someone leaves the faith, they will always say that they're leaving because they no longer believe that it's true, because they just came to the place where they don't think that the Bible can be the Word of God. And unfortunately, in the church, I think we have sort of set them up for that crisis of faith because we haven't done a really great job of letting young people know this is where the New Testament came from. Here's why we think this person wrote it. Here's how it was put together. This is why we think that it's reliable. And then they go to university and they hear what would be more the skeptical, critical side of the history of the Bible. And they say, what? Are you kidding me?
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6: You know, as we've already talked about, all the signs of the next generation in their Christian faith are sort of scary. There seems to be like they're walking away. Mm-hmm. Now, we know that not everybody's walking away. Our kids aren't all walking away. But when you read the stats, you think, man, it's an epidemic.
7: Yeah. And I think as a parent, we're thinking, how can I avoid this? How can I keep my kids in the faith that is dynamic?
6: Every parent listening right now is like, help me, help me, help me.
7: Even parents with little kids.
6: Oh, especially.
7: As they're raising kids in a culture where God isn't a topic that we often discuss as it used to be.
6: Yeah, and so we have John Marriott back in the studio with us. Welcome back, John.
5: Good to be here again.
6: And, I called you last time the expert, but, you know, I never asked you, why did you start? I mean, you're a professor of Biola. You work with students every day.
7: You're an author.
6: But years ago, you decided, I'm going to dig into this whole thing called deconversion or deconstruction, where our kids, our children are walking away. What got you so interested in this? I mean, you were sort of studying it before it's a known entity in our culture.
5: Yeah, there was one significant event that happened in my life that really motivated me. I was, in 1996, I was at a Division I university on the East Coast. I was on a track and field scholarship. My event was the triple jump. And I had been there a year and things had been going really poorly. I felt as though I was getting worse instead of better. And I really wanted to quit. I had a good conversation with my coach and he said, no, you got to hang in there a little longer. And we went to Florida for the Florida State Relays. The first morning there, one of my teammates came to me and said, you'll never guess who's in the weight room. And I said, I have no idea who's in the weight room. And I'm not really interested in playing a guessing game. You know, I'm really discouraged at this point.

0: He says, Jonathan Edwards is in the weight room. And the year previous to that, Jonathan Edwards, out of the UK, had broke the record in the triple jump. Mm. And he had broken it three times.
1: The world record?
0: Yeah, the world record in the triple jump in that year. He was the world champion. And I guess he had decided to move to the United States to train. And he was at Florida State University where we were, and he was in the weight room. And if there was one person who I felt could have understood me, it would have been Jonathan Edwards, because the UK press was more impressed with his personal life than they were with his amazing triple jumps. He sacrificed, very much like Eric Little did in Chariots of Fire, an opportunity to go to the Olympics and the World Championships in previous years because he didn't want to compete on a Sunday.
1: Wow.
0: Deeply committed believer. And so you can imagine what I felt when I knew that Jonathan Edwards was in the weight room that day.
2: Sure. Hero.
0: He was my hero. Pictures of him were all over my dorm room wall.
1: Really?
0: I went in the weight room. There he was. I waited till he was done. I went over and I told him my sad story. I told him that I was a Christian and that, you know, I knew that he was a believer and I was really struggling. And could he, you know, help me? And he said, well, I'm not a great coach, but my coach can help you. But would you like to go for lunch? So we went out for lunch and he told me all about how when he was done track and field, he was going to go to Dallas Theological Seminary and he was going to study Israelology, do a systematic study of the nation of Israel.
1: Wow.
0: He went on, he won the gold medal in the Olympics, and then he won the World Championships one more time, and then he retired. When he retired, he became the host of Songs of Praise, which is the BBC's longest running television show, and it's a Sunday morning praise television show. Hmm. So he was one of the most well-known Christians in the UK at the time. In 2007, I Googled him, and I thought, I wonder what Jonathan Edwards is doing these days. And the first headline I see is, Olympic triple jumper takes leap out of faith.
2: No.
1: Really?
0: Yeah. I actually felt my stomach flip.
1: Hmm.
0: And I clicked on that link and I read how he no longer identifies as a Christian. And what really bothered me was when he said, and I am happier and more content without my faith than I was with it. And I don't think there is any more reason to believe in the existence of God. And I said, how is that possible? And then the rest of that night, I started looking into stories of people like Jonathan Edwards. And probably many of us are familiar with famous Christian celebrities who have recently walked away from the faith. Right. But for each one of those, there are tens of thousands of other stories of people online who are not celebrities, but who say, yeah, I used to be committed to this, but I don't believe it anymore. And so I said, why does that happen? What's the process look like? Is there anything that we can do? Is there anything that we're doing that might be contributing to it? And that's what started the research for my dissertation.
2: Hmm.
1: Wow.
0: Everyone who leaves the faith has a different story.
1: Hmm.
0: Right? We can't just broad brush and say, this is how it happens. This is what it looks like. Here are the specific reasons. Because there are factors we can identify. There's a general model that people kind of go through that we can identify. There are some triggers that we can identify, but everyone is unique and everyone comes into faith from on their own unique journey. And everyone who leaves the faith also has their own unique journey.
2: And yesterday you talked about a profile. There's a type of profile of people that are leaving.
0: Yes.
2: Okay. Can you talk about that a little bit? Because we mentioned it yesterday.
0: Sure. I think that it's important to say that just because people fit the profile, does not mean that they are going to walk away from the faith. One of my good friends read it and said, oh, I don't think I'm going to be a Christian for very much longer. This identifies me. He's one of the most deeply committed believers that I know. And so what I'm saying is that this is just a generalization.
1: Yeah.
0: And so first off, there's a set of personality traits that people who deconvert typically have. And one of them is being above average in intelligence.
1: Well, I guess we're out, honey. We're good. We don't have to worry about it.
0: There are a number of studies done, and one of the most significant is a study of 63 different studies that show that people who either have left the faith or some religious faith or who don't adopt a religious faith, they score higher in intelligence tests. And so there is this sort of connection between, you know, intelligence and people who say, I don't believe. People who are open to experience. Now, this is one of the big five personality traits that psychologists say that we're born with, and it seems to be consistent throughout our life. And we are either open or closed to varying degrees to new experiences. Do you want to go skydiving? Yeah. Do you want to do bungee jumping? Sure. Do you want to go hear a Buddhist speaker down at the student union? I'm open to hearing new things. People who are more open to experience are significantly more likely than people who are a bit more closed off. And that seems to make sense because you're opening yourself up to new ideas, new ways of thinking. Whereas if you don't do that, then maybe you're not going to be challenged as much in what you believe. Those who have a low tolerance for authoritarian leadership should not be surprising, right? Because sometimes religious communities can be a bit overbearing. And if you come from one of those and you have a low tolerance for that, you're going to maybe buck against that. Then there are some values that we have. There are about 12 basic values that everyone has, and we hold them to varying degrees. None of these are better or worse than the other. We all esteem some of them. But there are a set of values that if you esteem them highly, you are more likely. These are actual predictors. One is if you score high in the value of self-determination, right? Doing what I want to do, my own freedom, my own autonomy, that's one. Another one is if you score high in what's sometimes called hedonism, which is pleasure is really important for you, and seeking pleasure, that would be another one.
1: That's not everybody?
0: Well, see, that is everybody, but to varying degrees, right?
1: Yeah, yeah.
0: Everybody does want to be independent. Everyone wants their freedom. Everybody wants pleasure, but people for whom this is a really high, important, prioritized value,
1: yeah,
0: that's the difference.
1: Well, it's interesting, even as you're talking, John, it's like I can picture a mom or a dad, you know, a husband or wife listening right now, and they've got their pencil out or they got their phone and they're jotting these down, and they're like, I mean, it just feels like it's stacking up.
0: Uh-huh.
1: I mean, definitely our sons, a couple of them are ding, ding, ding, ding, every one of them so far. And again, I know you're not saying that means they're, but it does give an indication that they're going to be more open to this than anybody else,
0: sure.
1: Right?
0: Yes.
1: Yeah. Yeah. Should we keep going? This is getting scary.
0: We can.
1: I'm kidding. Yeah, you don't need to do all of them.
0: Okay.
1: But as you look at that, you've got the personality, you've got values.
0: Yep.
1: What else is in there that would be really important for us to understand that this is a profile that's at least worth looking at?
2: Okay, Dave, who do you think would win a game about how well we know each other?
3: Me. Definitely me.
2: That confidence is exactly why we need Spouseology.
3: Challenge accepted. 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
0: Some college. Yeah. Huh. Yeah. Going off to college is significant. And one of the reasons why it's significant is not just because, you know, maybe college is some bastion of liberalism. I think that that's a problem. Mm. And I think that that can be the seeds of doubt for a lot of people. But it's also a time when young people leave home, right? And they're outside of their family environment where they maybe feel a bit more free to think about things and to question. They encounter new people, especially new people from different faith traditions or no faith tradition. And they say, I like these people. They're nice people. They're not people who, you know, I thought were wicked and evil and bad. And boy, some of them might even be a bit more moral than I am. That makes me question my own beliefs about things. It's also a time, I think, when young people begin to kind of figure out who their true self is. Mm. It's really easy if you're a firstborn and you're a pleaser, you grow up and you adopt all the values and the beliefs that your family has placed, you know, into you. And you think that's really who you are. But at some point you say, I don't really think I do line up with that political party, or I don't really feel like, you know, this really is as important as my parents feel.
1: When your kid goes to college, it's a wonderful moment, but you're also scared to death because all those temptations are right there and they're not in your home anymore. And yet at the other side of it, it can be a great opportunity for God to meet. That's where I met him. You know, and it was like all those things were the end. They were empty. But I sort of had to walk through that to know that. And then I turned to Christ. So is it something we should be scared of? Probably not.
2: Mm.
0: The ingredients can sound, you know, like they're very determinative. That if my son or daughter checks off these boxes, then they're eventually going to leave the faith. Which is just clearly not the case.
1: Right.
0: My son is firstborn. He's intelligent. He is sort of a pleaser, a people pleaser, but he wants to do the right thing. And, you know, he does identify as a Christian. He believes that it's true. He wanted to get baptized. And then before he got baptized, he said to me, I got one question, though. And I said, yeah, what is it? He said, how do we know this is all true? And I said, okay, maybe we need to step back from getting baptized and go through this. And we need to start, you know, providing you with some reasons why that we think that it's true. And so we started watching a series of videos on the resurrection and on the existence of God. And I was fortunate enough, because of my background and my education and my experience, I could pause those videos and say, now, I agree with what this guy on the screen is saying, but I want you to hear me present the argument against that.
2: Wow.
0: So that you know that this is not a slam dunk case, but that there is reason to believe, but faith is a matter of trust that goes a bit beyond the reasons. I want him to hear that from me. So in a way, it inoculates him when he gets to university. And one of the classic things that happens in intro to philosophy classes is they say, now here are the traditional arguments for the existence of God, right? And if you've just been given the existence of God arguments from the Christian side, you're going to walk into that class and think, yeah, of course God exists. Are you kidding me? These arguments are foolproof. And then you hear the professor say, yeah, this one doesn't seem to work. And here's a premise here that seems to fail. This doesn't necessarily follow. And you walk out with maybe a shaken faith.
1: Yeah.
0: But if you can introduce some of those challenges and say, look, these are the two competing views. You need to listen and then say, is there enough reason here that you have for a hope worth acting on? And that's sort of how I cash it out with my kids.
2: Some parents are thinking, I don't think that I could give the other side.
0: Yeah, that's right.
2: You know?
0: Yeah.
2: It's a good thing you wrote some good books and there's some other literature out there.
0: And there are some really great books that can do that, right? That will say, yeah, here's the argument from the Christian side. And now here's what the other side will say. And here's why we think we have good responses to that. And so that your faith is grounded in something rather than just kind of a blind leap.
2: I remember that in college, I took a religion class and this guy was probably an atheist that was my professor. And I was like, what? You know, I thought, oh, I'm going to take this religion class. It'll be all about Jesus and why it's so important and how it defends our faith. And I was like, this is crazy.
0: Mm-hmm.
2: But yeah, you're right. When you get to college, all of your faith is challenged.
0: Yeah, well, and not just on the existence of God, but one of the really big ones is the reliability of the Bible.
1: Right, right.
0: And this is the number one intellectual reason that people give for why they walk away from their faith. Now, I think that there's always more going on in deconversions, as there is in conversions. There's lots more because we're not just thinking things, right? We're feeling things and valuing things and worshiping things and loving things. But when someone leaves the faith, they will always say that they're leaving because they no longer believe that it's true. And one of the reasons why they don't believe it's true anymore is because they just came to the place where they don't think that the Bible, especially the New Testament, can be the word of God. And unfortunately, in the church, I think we have sort of set them up for that crisis of faith because we haven't done a really great job of letting young people know this is where the New Testament came from. Here's why we think this person wrote it. Here's how it was put together. This is why we think that it's reliable. It's just sort of something that's always been there and been part of their life, and they've never questioned where it came from. And then they go to university and they hear what would be more the skeptical, critical side of the history of the Bible. And they say, what? Are you kidding me? I never heard any of this. And I've interviewed a handful of people who just got angry and said, my parents in the church just lied to me about all this stuff.
1: Mm. Mm. I remember a guy came up to me at the church I pastored for 30 years after a sermon. And he said, hey, you know, you don't need to tell us who wrote the book and like what Ephesians is, what a church in Ephesus and what was going on. We know that stuff. You don't need to say that. I mean, you took so much time to explain that. And then you got into it. And I go, I'm not talking to you. He goes, what do you mean? I go, I hope you brought your neighbor. That's what we say all the time. Bring them. They're here. They don't know any of that. And they need to know that because they don't know who Paul is. They don't know there's a, they don't even know this is a letter. I grew up around the church. I never knew an epistle was a letter until I was in college, you know? And so that kind of thing is really critical.
0: It is.
1: And, you know, I knew that in the last 10 or 15 years, whenever you're standing on a stage in a conference or preaching, the people in your audience have this in their hand.
2: Which is a phone.
1: Anything you say, they can check.
0: That's right.
1: In real time.
0: Yes.
1: And they will.
0: Yep.
1: You know, and I mean, 20 years ago, you can make an easy reliability of the Bible statement and let it go. Now you can't. You cannot say it. They're going to go, yeah, what he just said has been refuted by, you know, this scholar, this scholar, this scholar.
0: That's right.
1: It's a world that people have access to information that nobody ever had before. Only us highly scholared pastors and teachers did. And so it's a thinking world, right?
0: Yep. And one of the biggest influences in why people leave the faith is without question the internet. Mm. Without question the internet. I grew up in a town of about 75,000 people. There were 3 Christian radio stations that I could pick up when the sound skipped across Lake Superior and I could get it on a clear Saturday
1: night.
0: Hopefully
1: you got Family Life Today on there.
0: It might have been Family Life Today. There were, of course, lots of churches, and there was a Christian bookstore in my town, and there was Christian television. I would suspect that there were maybe just a very small handful of atheist bookstores in the entire United States back in the 1980s. Mm. There were no atheist radio programs, no atheist radio networks. And to come across and to encounter counter arguments to all of the good apologetics that I had encountered was almost impossible. But the internet has just leveled the playing field.
1: Yep.
0: And has allowed 1,000 atheist apologists to bloom. Hmm. And if you ever watch any of those murder mystery TV shows like 48 Hours or 2020 or Dateline.
1: Oh, and I watch them.
0: You are convinced halfway through you know who did it because they build the positive yeah. case,
2: yes.
0: right? And then at the end, when they say, but here's what we haven't told you. And then they tell you all the rest of the story. You say, oh, I don't know who did it anymore. When all you hear is the positive side of the Christian arguments for the truth of the Bible, the existence of God, the truth of the resurrection, you can be incredibly confident. Mm. But when you encounter those counterarguments, then you say, wait a minute, I never heard any of this stuff before. And is there an answer to this? Mm. And the internet has allowed people to encounter those where before they had no access to it.
2: So what should a parent do as you're talking about this and their kids are scrolling and they're on the internet constantly reading the rebuttals to their faith? What's the next step for them?
0: Sure. One of the things I would say is that, you know, we have to be careful that we don't become all or nothing people where we say, look, you might encounter some bad stuff on the internet, so we're never going to use the internet. There's a ton of good things on the internet. But I think setting a framework for the usefulness of the internet is helpful. One of those is to say you're going to come across some things because there are arguments that people make against the Christian faith and they can sound fairly persuasive. So here's what I want you to do. When you come across those, I just want you to suspend your judgment. I want you to hear what they have to say. Recognize that this is an internet website that may not be reliable, that may not be written by someone who really knows what they're talking about. This is a YouTube video made by someone that you don't really know. You don't really know how well educated they are. And then to say, all right, so now I've heard the other side. Are there answers to these questions? Is there helpful responses to that? And then as a parent with your child, you can say, let's dig into this. Mm. Let's look together to find out if Christians have responded to this. And sometimes what you find is, wow, Christians responded to this thousands of years ago. The early church fathers addressed this question. And this guy on the internet is like a really Johnny come lately to this discussion because he's raising stuff that has been addressed a long time ago, but it's new to you. Mm. And so I think that being involved with our kids, talking with our kids, staying on top of what they're looking at. We have a program on our internet Wi-Fi at home that tells us every website that our kids go to, right? So we know what they're looking at. We feel that that's our responsibility as parents. They're not going to come across anything that's going to ever shock us or surprise us. And sometimes we can say, hey, I saw you were on that website. What'd you think of that?
2: That's a great question. What'd you think of that? Why are you on that website? You shouldn't be on that website. They're just telling lies.
0: That's right. Yeah.
2: Because they'll still look at it. They just won't tell you the next time.
0: Yes. And one of the underlying assumptions, I think, that really has a really negative impact when people come across this literature or this information on the internet and when we respond to it, is if they're a young person who says, I'm seeking the truth and I'm wanting to know the truth about this, they know that as parents, we're fully invested in this. We have complete skin in the game, right? We have lots of reasons why we want this to be true and why we want them to be Christians. And so they're maybe hearing us as saying, yeah, they're saying all of this stuff, but that's because they really want it to be true. Mm. But you know what? These people who have left the faith, these people just seem to be dispassionate and truth seekers, and they're not trying to defend some kind of position and keep me in it. They're just seeking the truth. And I think that we have to address that and say, now, what you also need to know is that just as Christian apologists believe that Christianity is true, of course, they want it to be true, and they're making an argument because they want to convince you that it's true, don't think the other side is completely neutral and unbiased. Because if Christianity is right, then there is a brokenness and a hardness of heart and a spiritual component there that also sees the evidence from a particular perspective. And I think helping people recognize that can go a long way as well.
1: You know, it'd be really interesting if your son or daughter at whatever age, I'm guessing middle school, high schoolish, starts to really question what you as a parent have handed down their whole life. You know, my vision is, wouldn't it be cool if the parent went on the journey with the son or daughter? Because, you know, we all know, most of us as parents don't know all the ins and outs of why we believe what we believe. You know, as a pastor, I saw that every week. It's like, wow, most of our congregation doesn't even read the Bible. And if you ask them to defend it, they would not know the first thing because they just haven't.
2: Or even how the Bible was assembled.
1: I'm not saying it's just where they are. This isn't what they've done. And so when their child starts to question that, they can't answer their questions because they don't know either. What if they went on a journey together? Say, man, you're asking some tough questions. Son, I do not know, but I'll go on this journey with you and let's find out the reliability, the truth, and let's live on that.
0: Yeah.
2: So we've been talking with John Marriott about his book, Before You Go, Uncovering Hidden Factors in Faith Loss. Did you resonate with his doubt?
1: Oh, yeah. I mean, we talked about it. I've struggled with doubt. I know a lot of people do, and this resource really helps. Mm. What a great conversation. We got John back tomorrow. But let me tell you, if you want to get this book, just go to familylifetoday.com, click on the link in the show notes and get it, and join us again tomorrow.
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7: In our KCIS Seattle area forecast, mostly cloudy tonight, cloudy tomorrow morning with a slight chance of rain, then mostly cloudy in the afternoon, partly sunny Thursday morning becoming sunny, mostly sunny Friday, mostly cloudy with a chance of rain Saturday, and partly sunny during the day on Sunday. Our lows tonight, the low to mid-50s, highs tomorrow, low to mid-60s, mid-60s to lower 70s Thursday, low to mid-70s Friday, near 60 Saturday, and in the upper 50s on Sunday.
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14: The bottom line is that which leads me and I know is the answer is the Word of God. I've got a number of friends, those that I do know, I should say, who aren't believers, but carrying out the Great Commission is not a suggestion. It's not an option.
13: Right.
14: God tells us that's what we're to do.
15: Well, that's a familiar voice, James Brown, also known as JB, the host of the NFL Today on CBS. He really loves the Lord, as you can tell, and he's going to share his story with us today on this special edition of Focus on the Family with Jim Daly. Thanks for joining us. I'm John Fuller.
13: John, it's football season again, and you know my love for the game, and it's my favorite sport, and this is a great time to break out a conversation that I had with James Brown not that long ago. It was a wonderful visit. He appreciates the ministry of Focus on the Family, and we admire the work he does on the set each week during the football season. It's important to pray for him. I mean, he's there. He's got a spotlight. He's got a platform, and you can hear in the interview we're about to share with you just how much he loves the Lord and wants to make sure everybody around him knows about that. Mm-hmm. And it's a good thing. He's a wonderful role model. He's trying to live for Christ in everything he does, and you can't help but admire this guy. As you'll hear, his mom and dad had a profound impact in his life, and you'll be hearing more about his family, including his grandfather, Milton. I love these stories where these people of prominence now, they've made it. They point back to their grandfathers and grandmothers mm-hmm. being so significant.
15: That is really encouraging, especially to the older audience members who have grandkids. Jim, we're going to be featuring JB in our Sports and Faith audio collection. It's a free download for you. We've got a number of great sports people in this collection, including Olympic gold medalist Scott Hamilton and NFL quarterback Kirk Cousins and others, and you can get that at our website. Now, James is well known around the world for his coverage of the NFL. He's a 5-time Emmy Award winner, and he's hosted the Super Bowl a record-breaking 11 times. And what you might not know is that he's also an ordained minister, and he enjoys speaking at churches and conferences. He's been inducted into the broadcast wing of the Pro Football Hall of Fame, and we can go on and on, but let's get to the conversation. Here he is with Focus President Jim Daly.
13: JB, it's so good to have you here on Focus on the Family. Thank you for joining.
14: Jim, thank you very much. I mean, look, everyone knows who you are and what you're about. And
13: now everybody knows who you are.
14: Well, maybe two different spectrums, but we believe the same. So it's all good.
13: You know, I love the fact that you admire the Lord, mm-hmm. that your heart is there for the Lord first and foremost. And it wasn't always that way. Mm-hmm. But your mom was a person of faith and conviction, correct?
14: Yes, sir. And because you've done a zillion of these, you helped me to keep to track. And so I believe in putting it with headlines. A mother's influence. A mother's influence. My mother raised five of us. And I say my mother because my father, I call him the Joseph in the Bible. He was the quiet one. He worked 2 and 3 jobs to provide for the five of us. My mother always wanted to stay home, Jim, to be an excellent homemaker. And she exceeded that desire with the five of us. 4 boys, 1 girl. I'm the oldest of 5. And it was mom's influence because even I recall in elementary school when I was walking to school, to the elementary school about 3 or 4 blocks away, I would hear a gentleman on the program, I think his name was Jim Eaton, his last name was Eaton, and it was a little 5-minute sermonette that I would hear that was planted in me at that early age, but we were not people of faith going to church. Fast forward, later in life, in a different neighborhood altogether, probably in my teens, my mother was the one who took us to church. And that's when we became exposed to the Word of God. So yes, I am a man of God because after I got cut, and probably I'm leaving some things out here.
16: We're going to get to all that.
14: You know what? And you'll take me back through that. But that was a circumstance when I realized I was living an empty life after not realizing my dream of playing professional basketball. You played football, so you know all about it. And I remember coming home one night late and asking the Lord when I realized that going to all of these so-called happy hours, and there's not much really associated with a happy hour being a happy hour.
16: Right.
14: I said, Lord, I've heard of you, but I don't know you. If you would reveal yourself to me, I'll serve you.
16: Let me ask you in that regard, how old were you when that happened?
14: I was about 23, 24. Yeah. I'd been cut by the Atlanta Hawks. And again, my ball playing buddies who, you know, we weren't saved, although we went to Catholic school.
16: Yeah.
14: I just realized that that lifestyle had nothing of substance.
16: Yeah. I want to come back to that moment, sir. But mm-hmm. I do want to celebrate moms because my mom was an awesome mom as well. She accepted Christ the day before she died, but her life was good. I mean, she was humorous. She worked three jobs. My dad and she divorced when I was five. Mm-hmm. So she was working two, three jobs just because we are five kids, but I'm at the other end of the birth order. I'm the last born. You're the first born.
14: Yes,
16: you know, Dr. Kevin Lehman talks about that. And I wanted to ask you about that when I was reading through your history, your background.
14: Mm-hmm.
16: That first born, I'm so glad I wasn't one. But you are Mr. Responsible in that position. How did that work with your siblings? What are their ages from you? And then did you assume some of that sense of responsibility as a young guy?
14: Yeah, you know what? And I'm not the best at this, but there were of the five kids, there was probably a span of about 8 years from the oldest me the youngest.
16: Not many years.
14: But to your point, there was a responsibility there because they looked up to me.
16: Right.
14: Fast forward to now, I'm the oldest at age 74 now. My sister was in the middle. We're the last two of five.
16: Oh, wow.
14: All of my younger brothers have since passed.
16: Mm.
14: But this was with a renewed, saved mindset in the last 15, 20 years, more than that, where I tried to make certain that I was imparting the truth of Jesus Christ to them, that they would walk in it. My youngest brother battled the drug demon for 38 years.
16: Wow, I'm so sorry.
14: And so he was so much younger than me, and I didn't realize the lifestyle that he was engaged in because I was so much older, pursuing a different path. But of course, when I came back home and could do that, there was nothing that more for me to do than to ensure that he had a relationship with our Lord and Savior Jesus Christ. And he did.
16: Wow.
14: The people at Keswick told him the only book, because he wanted to bring Tony Evans tapes and books and everything else. They say, no, the only book that you'll be bringing is the Bible.
16: Yeah.
14: And when he came out, he was totally cleaned and healed. And even though he had challenges health-wise from the lifestyle down the stretch of his life, doing an interview with Tony Evans, he wound up having a leg amputated. He had four or five different medical morbidities, yet he said he was free.
16: Yeah. Wow. Isn't that an interesting statement?
14: And so
16: statement.
14: To know that each of my brothers had a saving relationship with Jesus Christ, I'm pleased.
16: Yeah. So you have one sister.
14: Yes.
16: Oh, man.
14: The smartest in the family.
16: Was she the youngest?
14: She was the middle.
16: Middle. Okay.
14: And she was a corporate executive. She worked for three Fortune 50, Fortune 100 companies. She was the lead HR person in each of those companies, reporting directly to the president. She's awesome and a steady influence in our family.
16: That's great. Your dad, it took him a long time to come to Christ, but he was a good man.
14: Oh, he was the Joseph in the Bible, the quiet. When mom was the homemaker raising us, she said the mantra in our family is that we all have a spirit of excellence and there's no excuse for not applying yourself where the elements of perspiration and inspiration were evident in what we did. That was mom. So she ran a household like that. She was no nonsense, but extremely loving. I called her the sergeant. Not to her face, but that was the nickname for mom at 5'5", whatever her weight was, but she carried a big stick figuratively and literally. My father worked the three jobs to provide for us, and you shared something
16: That's
14: with
16: amazing.
14: Me in our conversation before we started this. I didn't realize it until maybe 20, 25 years ago when my sister told me that my father had a deathbed conversion.
16: Oh, that's
14: so
16: beautiful.
14: I am thrilled to see how God continued to display himself to us, the influence. And when the priests were performing the last rites, our father confessed Jesus Christ as Lord and Savior. So I'm thrilled.
16: That, and it's beautiful to tie that knot.
14: Yes.
16: Of faith, yes, within the family. And I Absolutely. Have a very similar story with my dad's last days. He was mm-hmm. volunteering in a church. He struggled with alcoholism and all those things, but my mom held it together, and all five of the kids, us kids, became Christians over about 30 years. So that's a very shared,
14: we do have a shared
16: journey
14: story
16: we have there. Let me ask you, your grandfather Barnes is an interesting guy, a businessman, entrepreneur. Yes. Tell me about him and where he lived. And this shows you the kind of the cascading effect of generations, you know, things that your dad or mom, he was on your dad's side?
14: On my mom's side.
16: On your mom's side. Mm-hmm. So those things that you learn, your mom learning it as a little girl from Grandpa Barnes, and then how did that come into the family? So describe Grandpa Barnes.
14: And I probably need to do a bit more history searching in our family to connect all the dots. But suffice it to say that on my mother's side of the family, my grandfather, Milton Barnes, and there is, if you will, a historical society there in Hattiesburg, Mississippi,
16: yeah,
14: where you can see that most people, when they think of Hattiesburg, if they're thinking sports, they think of Brett Favre, of NFL fame, etc. And I remember doing a prayer breakfast there to speak in Hattiesburg. And I called Brett Favre, who wasn't a Christian at the time. And I said, Brett, you're the best known name here. Would you, you know, do me the honors of coming and giving the opening prayer at the prayer breakfast there? And he ran, he was sweating bullets. He says, JB, I know nothing about it. I said, Brett, trust me. But he didn't. But I understand that down the stretch now, his life, he is walking the faith. And I'm so extremely yeah. thrilled. But my father, my grandfather, he was the businessman on the other side of the railroad tracks in segregated Hattiesburg, Mississippi. Mm. And and he only had, I believe, it was an eighth grade education. But he had a lot of the businesses there. He built homes on the other side of the tracks for the black families there.
16: Wow.
14: He had a nightclub that was a part of what we know in worldly society. It was part of what they called the, even though the word is more accurately pronounced chitterling, we say chitlins. So he was on the chitlin circuit with a club called the Hi-Hat Nightclub. All the old black acts that people who were musically inclined. B.B. King, they were the best of friends. As a matter of fact, when the governor of Mississippi was giving B.B. King, not too long ago, a commendation from the governor, my grandfather was still alive. They sent a car to bring him there to celebrate him because my grandfather had him, quote unquote, as they call it in the vernacular, he played my club, you know, when he was coming up the ranks. Ike and Tina Turner, Bobby Blue Bland, Moms Mabley, all those names, James Brown,
16: yeah,
14: they all played in the Hi-Hat Nightclub. But my grandfather was also in church on Sundays. I'll have to examine this to understand better
16: yeah.
14: because he was good with numbers. He made certain that everything was financially in order for the church, and he brought Dr. Martin Luther King Jr. there towards the end of his life when he came to Hattiesburg for the purpose of registering the black folks there to vote.
16: Yeah.
14: And Dr. King was to be heading not much longer after that to Memphis, Tennessee to support the refuse workers, the garbage workers yeah. strike there. And when he was coming to Hattiesburg, unfortunately, the Klan knew that he was coming there, the Ku Klux Klan, and they wanted to do harm to him. So my uncle, my grandfather's son, he drove a decoy vehicle going
16: my
14: to pick
16: goodness.
14: Up my grandfather, pick up Dr. King, while the car that was to be picking him up went a different route to get him. And they did see a bunch of pickup trucks following the decoy vehicle, thinking that they had him. The church service was to be at 8 o'clock that evening. It did not commence until 11 p.m. as
16: wow.
14: they were the decoy cars and the car driving Dr. King went a circuitous route to get to the church with deacons on top of the roof, walking with shotguns, noticing a bunch of cars that were not familiar to the neighborhood riding around looking for Dr. King. The service, the meeting started at 11 p.m. and not a soul left. And my aunt was one of the ones who was working at the elections office as well. So a little bit of history in terms of that existing in my family.
16: That's
14: yes.
16: amazing.
14: Yeah, it is.
16: A little bit of history
14: for
16: sure.
14: A little bit
16: sure.
14: of history. He had a baseball team appropriately called the Hattiesburg Black Sox that all the old Negro leaguers used to go through there, whether it was Hank Aaron, Jim Mudcat Grant, Satchel Paige. It's amazing how much history is associated
16: with
14: him.
16: I saw Hank Aaron play when I was a kid. I mean, that's amazing.
14: Good man. Loved him. Yeah, good man. Got to know him. Yes.
16: Let me ask you, JB, since we're tipping this way now into the issue of racial tension. You know, we talked off mic. I spent some of elementary school in Compton, California. Mm-hmm. It was probably a third or maybe a little more, maybe 50% black, and the other half was Hispanic and poor white kids, et cetera, which we qualified for. But it gave me an insight into community, that community.
14: Mm.
16: And we, you know, my mom was great. We always were taught respect. It, you know, it's just the way it is. We're all in this boat together. And in that regard, when you look at what's happening or what has happened, there have been some great gains for the black community in the United States, but there's still so much work to do. How do we come together a little more? Not that, you know, this is the $100 million question.
14: Mm-hmm.
16: What could be done? You have become so successful, and it's awesome in what you do as a sportscaster. And I just think, you know, that's the greatness of the country, that both of us, coming from where we came from, white and black, can do something quite admirable, hopefully.
14: We can. And I'm so glad that you had that experience early on to see the common thread that we all shared and still do. You and I both know, and I'm not going to try to claim to be the expert sociologist and the like, but Jim Daly, it is the word of God. I've come to that understanding. I shared with you how I have many friends in the faith. I'm humbled to be an ordained minister. And I'll tell people, yes, what I do in terms of my avocation in the world of sports or being a special correspondent for CBS News, that is my avocation. My vocation is about the word of God. One of the reasons why, amongst the many friends that I have and preachers, teachers of the gospel of Jesus Christ, have the same attitude. God's word supersedes all. Yes, the Bible is clear in terms of what our responsibilities are in a governmental sense, being up under the care of those appointed by God. There's a civil responsibility, if you will, a governmental responsibility, but there's also the biblical responsibility which supersedes all if there's ever a conflict. The bottom line is that which leads me and I know is the answer is the word of God. I've got a number of friends, those that I do know, I should say, who aren't believers. But carrying out the Great Commission is not a suggestion. It's not an option.
16: Right.
14: God tells us that's what we're to do. So I try to model that. I don't go around beating people over the head with the Bible. I try to model it. Many people may give the credit to St. Francis of Assisi or others who are credited with this expression. Many people prefer to see a good sermon before they hear a good sermon.
16: Yeah.
14: So I try to walk the talk, even in my avocation. And I don't seek this responsibility because I don't want to come off like I am the pure authority, you know, moral authority in any given environment. But I do try to walk the talk.
16: Yeah.
14: And the company has approached me on a number of occasions over the years to give commentaries because now the intersection between sports and culture is definite. Yeah. It's always been, but many people have always tried to keep the two separate. And I don't ever see that as having been the case when we look at the history of our company, country and the kinds of pulls and friction that we see this there. It's been there for so long. I just don't want people to run away from it. When they say certain things in our history are too graphic or the like to talk about, there's nothing more graphic than to look at the horrific, ignominious, painful death that our Lord and Savior suffered, where his visage was not even recognizable. That's there for us to understand what our Lord sacrificed while we were yet sinners, because he loved us. So yeah, we've got some serious challenges, but if God came here, and he did, to reconcile us back unto him, the ministry of reconciliation back to God the Father, who are we to run away from those issues? Many people don't want to hear. They call it the separation of church and state. There's no such thing as a separation of church and state. The word of God is our guide. Does that make sense, Jim?
16: And oh, it makes sense. And I'm sitting here going, preach it, brother. Well, I mean, you were on it.
14: I love doing that. Good. You know, I love doing that. And I've been humbled to have friends across the spectrum in the faith area. And that excites me. But I want to make sure that I'm always standing on the word of God. And yes, you can see me getting excited. People say, oh, I can tell when the Holy Spirit has kind of grabbed you. But it's not to preach at you or talk down to you. It's with passion to express the love of our Lord and Savior Jesus.
16: Amen. You know, when I watch you, you and Tony Dungy, your good friend and certainly a friend that I've had on the broadcast before, both of you have such impeccable grace toward others. I've learned that from both of you, just watching you, you know, being able to treat people with such respect and kindness. And it comes through. I would think just about anybody watching you on the NFL show on CBS will go, he just seems like such a great guy. But thank you for doing that as a believer, to be that kind of person, to be kind, to be loving, to be caring. So often,
14: can I just say thank you for that? Because Jim, what I attempt to do is to, in a winsome fashion, present by the example or in the proper setting, and to put a button on the commentaries that I've delivered, whether it was on promotional opportunities for men of color and women in the world of sports. Please, everyone is given a gift. Prayer for those who know the word, for the benefit of the whole. Ephesians 4:16, every joint supplies for the fervent, effectual working of the whole body until we all come into unity of the faith. That is powerful. But the way I have closed out each of those commentaries, whether it was on promotional opportunities, whether it was women in the C-suite, whether it was on social justice, whether it was on the way that we carry ourselves, all of them have closed with a statement that 1 Corinthians chapter 13, 1 through 8, which we know is the love chapter. Love overcomes all.
16: I want to ask you this question because it's a scripture that I just, you know, you hold all of scripture close to your heart, but there are some that just grab you because of your own life experience. The scripture in Psalms that talks about he's close to the brokenhearted and saves those crushed in spirit. Someone once told me it's like a prerequisite that the Holy Spirit is looking for that brokenness, because what that brokenness does for us as human beings is humbles us. And it's a lot easier to work with a humble person than an arrogant person. And then you look at, you know, the arrogant believer, if I could refer to it that way, that it's competition. It's to win. There's something just off. You know, it isn't quite right. And it's always caught my attention. You know, the New Testament, there's two billboards, salvation through Christ and Christ alone, and don't become a Pharisee. In my mind, but we have this easy proclivity to fall in to looking down on other people. Why is this?
14: Human nature.
16: Human nature.
14: The heart of man is desperately wicked.
16: Yeah.
14: And unless we submit ourselves to the word of God, to following the example of Jesus, we too can fall into that same trap. The way we learn more about the word, humbly, I think, is to study and understand and properly exegete God's word on a daily basis. Because you've heard the old expression, the more you study God's word, the more you see in it. And the more you see in it, the more you see in it.
15: That's James Brown talking about the great depth of truth he's found in Scripture in his visit with Jim recently. And we're going to continue with part two next time here on Focus on the Family.
16: What a powerful conversation, John. I just thoroughly enjoyed it. We heard how the steady influence of a faithful mother, the example of a hardworking dad, and the responsibility of being the oldest child helped shape JB's heart for God and for other people. It's a wonderful and very encouraging testimony. We also heard his conviction that true reconciliation in our homes, in our communities, and across the culture begins with the Word of God and is lived out through the love of Jesus Christ. If you've
13: ever wondered whether your example matters, JB's story reminds us that it does.
15: Mm-hmm. And that conversation with him is included in our Sports and Faith audio collection. It's a free download when you sign up, and it includes John Smoltz, Bernhard Langer, Olympic gold medalist Scott Hamilton, and NFL quarterback Kirk Cousins. In fact, here's a quick taste of some of the content in this free audio collection.
17: I saw so many people become self-destructive in their grief. And I saw that loss destroy families. And I realized that I didn't have to lose her. I could take her with me every single day to the ice. And I could be accountable to her. And I could honor every single sacrifice she made for me by being the person skater that she always dreamed I could be.
18: You have to trust God's plan for your life, and you have to believe that he has a plan. And so that's when he, again, reiterated Proverbs 3, 5, and 6. Trust in the Lord with all your heart. Don't lean on your understanding. My understanding said that I couldn't play college football. But don't lean on your understanding. In all your ways, acknowledge him. Trust him, walk with him, and he will direct your steps. And so my job was to trust and obey, and it was God's job to steer the ship.
13: Well, and John Kirk Cousins, he's trusting that more and more. He's been ping-ponging a little bit between teams. So mm-hmm. he's got to be trusting the Lord's plan for him right now. Toward the end of his career. But he's still playing, and he's a wonderful human being, which is far more important than what a great quarterback he's been. Through the years, we've had some great conversations with some of these athletes and others in the sports world. And there are some really inspirational messages about faith, family, dedication, and the discipline of being good at a sport. Some of the other names in the collection are Daryl Strawberry, the great baseball player, Darrell Waltrip, the NASCAR driver. He was great. One time he and I were golfing together, and I said, Daryl, I think I could have driven a NASCAR race car. And he goes, oh yeah, why? Because I could do 230 on the straight. He goes, we don't get paid for the straights. Oh. We get paid for the curves, right? You got to keep that car right on the edge of breaking into the wall every turn. And man, what a perspective, right? That's kind of like life.
15: He was so unusual and interesting and phenomenal.
13: And upbeat. He was such a great inspiration. So sign up. It's free, and it's a perfect resource for the sports enthusiast, and it will strengthen your faith.
15: Yeah, we're talking about the Sports and Faith audio collection, and you can find it at focusonthefamily.com/broadcast.
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1: When our U.S. flag is lowered or passed on in a military funeral, it is folded in just a certain way. Why is that? Some say that each fold has a meaning, and that's the reason for the 13 folds. Others say the folding is about providing a dignified ceremonial touch that distinguishes our flag's folding from folding an ordinary object such as a bedsheet. But whichever reason is correct, notice this. The final fold ends with the blue starred field showing on the outside. Our founding fathers designed this part of the flag to remind us that our true hope for America comes by our looking up and trusting in God. When you think of our America, do you look up? I'm Jerry Stewart, and that was One Moment in America.
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3: Hi, this is Chris. Welcome to Adventures in Odyssey.
4: Hi, this is Connie Kendall. And I'd like you to join us for a time of wonder and excitement and all kinds of other fun stuff.
3: Are you ready?
4: Well, let's go for another Adventure in Odyssey. How's that? Did I say it right?
5: Have you ever heard of a man named Mark Herring?
4: What? Do you mean he's going to put Wits End in his book?
5: Oh, he might.
6: My brand new pear tree's ruined.
4: Oh, man.

0: World War One never happened.
1: World War One, Two, the Civil War, you name it, it's a lie.
0: That's ridiculous, Jared.
1: Prove it.
0: We went on vacation to Virginia last year. There's all sorts of Civil War monuments.
1: Oh, yes. Brilliant scheme that was. All of them built in 1986.
0: What? Who built them?
1: Adults. In 1984, the president got on TV. He said, "Children are getting smarter and smarter, and soon they'll be smarter than us. So from now on, we'll teach them lies." And everybody thought it was a great idea. They've been teaching kids wrong stuff ever since.
0: You're a psycho.
1: It's true.
0: You're a sad little boy.
1: And you're just as ignorant as the rest of the youth of America.
0: Are you calling me ignorant?
1: That's what I said.
0: You're calling me ignorant?
1: Yeah, if you can't see what's going on.
0: That's it. Why do I listen to you? Just go away.
1: Sarah, think about it.
0: Stop following me.
1: Just listen for a second.
0: Connie, will you please get the psycho away from me?
2: Jared, stop picking on her.
1: I'm not picking on her. I'm trying to reason with her.
2: You know, maybe you two should just spend some time on opposite ends of the shop. You've been arguing all morning.
1: Discussing.
2: Whatever. You're giving me a headache.
3: What? You need some aspirin?
2: No, I'll be okay.
0: Mr. Whitaker?
3: Huh?
0: Did the Civil War actually happen?
1: Oh, good thinking. Ask an adult.
0: Are you saying Mr. Whitaker would lie?
1: If he doesn't, he'll be thrown in jail, Sarah. You'd lie, too.
3: What on earth are you talking about?
2: Don't pay attention to them. They've been arguing like this all morning.
3: I'm sorry I missed it.
2: Don't be. Hey, where have you been anyway?
3: Oh, upstairs on the phone. I had an interesting conversation with someone. Have you ever heard of a man named Mark Herring?
1: Sounds familiar.
3: Well, about 6 weeks ago, he set off on a trip across the country on a bicycle.
2: Oh, yeah, that's right.
3: Yeah, he plans to cross the entire continent.

0: Continental U.S., and he'll stop and meet people along the way.
1: For a book?
0: Yeah, right. He's calling it Handlebars Across America.
1: So he's the one you were on the phone with?
0: Well, actually, an associate of his.
2: So you really think he's doing it?
0: Doing what?
2: Riding a bicycle that far.
0: Yeah, it appears he's trying to.
2: No, I mean, don't you think it's probably a scam? Who does this? Rides a bike across the country. What if there's a thunderstorm?
0: Well, I imagine he takes shelter when he needs to.
2: I'll tell you what he does. After he bikes through the city, he rides the next 100 miles in an air-conditioned camper until he gets into the next city. Everybody thinks he's out there working and sweating when he's really sitting on an exercise bike in a camper while he watches TV and eats Fig Bars.
1: You see what I have to listen to?
2: It's all staged, just like when they faked that whole moon landing thing. Which is another conversation for another time.
1: So, Whit, why did this guy call you?
0: Oh, because he's coming through Odyssey tomorrow, and he heard about Whit's End. He wanted to know if he could stop by and see the place.
2: Cool.
1: Do you mean he's going to put Whit's End in his book?
0: Oh, he might.
1: That is so great! We could get national exposure!
2: Uh-huh. You think he'd want to interview me?
3: He wants to write about America, not Mars.
1: There will be people all over the country coming in here.
0: Well, that's if he decides to put us in the book.
1: Oh, he will. I know he will. We just have to give him the royal treatment.
0: Connie.
1: We'll be the nicest, friendliest people he's ever met.
2: Can I help?
1: No. I mean, yes, but... Okay, you can be here, but you and Sarah have to be on your best behavior, understand?
3: Yeah.
2: Sure.
0: I don't think it's necessary to actually prepare for this.
1: I'm just setting some ground rules. Listen, you two, no fighting, no arguing. No conspiracy theories, or you've had it, okay?
3: Got it.
2: As long as I get to ask him a few key questions.
1: No questions.
2: Nothing like that, Connie. Just questions about the book and the bike and the Fig Bars.
1: No Fig Bars!
2: Be good.
1: Why am I not comforted by this?

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5: So the guy's coming to Wits End tomorrow. You ought to come with me. Go fish.
6: You don't have any eights.
5: Not a one.
6: Are you sure?
5: Wish I could help you, Cody.
6: But you just took my eights a couple turns ago.
5: Oh, well, maybe I have one.
6: One?
5: Or two. Oh, yeah. Here's one more.
6: Thanks.
5: I'm sick of this game. Let's do something else.
6: Like what?
5: Watch TV or harass your dog or play catch or something.
6: Oh, man.
5: What?
6: I forgot about the dog.
5: What about him?
6: I left him alone in the backyard.
5: So?
6: So I'm not allowed to do that. I can't leave him unchained because he digs up Mom's flowers.
5: It's been an hour since we left him. He could have dug up the whole neighborhood by now.
6: I know.
7: Rambo! Here, dog! Rambo!
6: I don't see him.
5: Maybe he's under the deck.
6: Gotta be. It doesn't look like he got in.
7: Uh-oh.
5: What?
6: The gate's open. I left the gate open. He could be anywhere.
5: If he's anything like my dog, he's in the Bahamas by now.
7: Rambo! Here, boy!
5: Wait! I heard something.
6: It came from my neighbor's backyard.
5: Rambo? Oh, man. Did he do that?
6: I think so. It's ruined. My neighbor's new pear tree. Oh, he just planted it last week.
5: Rambo, come here. Bad dog. A dog that bites trees in half.
6: I'm in so much trouble.
5: It doesn't look like your neighbor's at home, though.
6: I'm dead.
5: Maybe he won't notice.
6: Yeah, and maybe he won't notice I've run off to Mexico, either.
8: Okay, we have a nice crowd here. Thanks for coming, everybody. This'll look good with a lot of kids around. All right, first of all, let's go over some rules. Number one. At all times, look like you're having fun and you're learning something. Also, there'll be no fighting, arguing, insulting, teasing, gossiping, running, spilling, shouting, spitting, burping, or engaging in any kind of horseplay for the rest of the day. Okay, so more specific rules. If you're in the Bible room, no using the harp in the David display as a slingshot. Along those same lines, no eating the manna in the Moses display. It's cardboard, Dwayne. The proper way to eat an ice cream cone is from the top down. If he asks you to name some interesting memories, please do not mention Eugene's attempt to develop a more nutritious menu last week. I don't want the whole country to think that we serve green bean or radish-flavored ice cream on a regular basis. Got that? Okay, let's get to our assignments. I have a map here of Wits End. I need a group of kids in each of the following areas. The Bible room, the library, the front counter, the eating area, and the imagination station. Now, I gave you all slips of paper on the way in. Check your slip to see what area you'll be covering. We need people in all places so that he can get a good look at people in action doing all the different and fun activities.
9: Oh, hi, everyone. What's going on here?
8: I'm preparing them for Mark Herring.
9: Why?
8: So we can make a good impression.
9: Oh, what's this? Assigned areas? Connie, I think you're overdoing this.
8: Is that him?
10: Is there a Mr. Whitaker here? Needs an electrician?
9: Yeah, right here.
8: Okay, everybody get in your places. He could be here any minute.
9: Connie, I think he'd rather see the real Wits End.
8: This is the real Wits End, Whit. I'm just, you know, decorating it up a bit.
9: Huh.
10: Are you Mr. Whitaker?
9: Yeah. The lights through the room here have been dimming whenever I turn on the dishwasher. I'm concerned that they're...
8: Uh-huh.
9: Excuse me?
8: fixing the lights, I see. So you want the place to be perfect, too. I'm not overdoing it.
11: I was going to change the air filter in the furnace. I'll be right back.
9: Okay, it's right this way.
10: Oh, thank you.
6: Mr. Walton.
12: Yeah, hi, Cody.
6: Time to face the music. Mr. Walton?
12: What do I have to do? Get armed guards?
6: I just wanted to say...
12: Look at this. It's ruined. My brand new pear tree is ruined.
6: About that...
12: I did everything the book said.
6: Yeah, well...
12: I hung up that smelly thing in the back. The book said right there in black and white, deer won't go anywhere near that scent.
6: Deer?
12: Yeah, they got in my yard again. Tore up my pear tree. Left me alone for a few months. Now I guess they're back. Things live in the woods. Don't they have enough of their own trees?
6: So you're saying deer did this?
12: That's right.
6: They've done this before?
12: Well, yeah, never like this, but yes...
6: Oh, that's too bad.
12: Yeah, they're smarter than you think, you know that? I don't trust them.
6: Yeah, neither do I.
12: Yeah.
5: So forget about it. He thinks the deer did it. Let him think that. What's the problem? Come on, I want to go to Wits End. The bicycle guy's supposed to be there.
6: I still feel guilty.
5: You act like you were the one who chewed on the tree.
6: No, but I'm responsible. Mom and Dad put me in charge of the dog, and I blew it.
5: Why do you have to make everything so complicated? Here, you got us scot-free. Nobody would ever know. Not your neighbor, not your parents, not anybody but me, you, and Rambo. Can't you just let it go?
6: I don't think so.
5: I'll tell you what. You feel guilty? I have a plan. Here's what to do. How much money you got?
6: About $30?
5: Slip it to him without him seeing you. That way you've made good and he never knows you did bad.
6: What do you mean? Like slip it under his door?
5: No, he gets suspicious. You gotta be sneakier. Let me think. I know. Do you have a computer?
6: My dad's.
5: Can you get it working?
6: Yeah, he lets me use it all the time.
5: Laser printer?
6: Yeah.
5: Good, let's go. Looks pretty official, huh?
6: Sure does.
5: Read it to me.
6: Okay. Dear Mr. Walton, congratulations. Your name has been selected as our grand prize winner in the Best Lawn Decorations and Odyssey Sweepstakes. Our prize officials drove down your street last week and noticed your lovely yard. We especially liked the mailbox shaped as a squeegee bucket. For having such an attractive yard, you have won a $30 gift certificate from Joe's Nursery for you to use on your yard in any way you would like to. Congratulations and enjoy your gift.
5: Pretty good, huh?
6: It's great. I'd think it was real myself if I hadn't typed it in.
5: Yeah, we get this kind of stuff at home all the time. So now all you gotta do is go down to Joe's Nursery, buy the gift certificate, put it in an envelope, stick it in his mailbox, and that's it.
6: This could really work.
5: Of course it will, and you're home free. No more guilt, and still, nobody knows you did it.
6: I guess not.
5: Now can we go to Wits End?
6: Okay.
5: Come on!
6: Be right there. Home free.
8: Okay, now let's do it one more time from the top.
10: Pardon me, I think there might be a severed wire up in this ceiling. You mind if I stand on the counter right here?
8: Okay, but could you just please make it faster?
10: Oh, yeah, sure, yeah.
8: Okay, from the top, and try not to look at your scripts. Sarah, you start.
13: Okay. So, Jared, you want to use the imagination station?
5: No thanks, Sarah.
6: How about using some of the interactive displays in the Bible room?
5: No thanks, Cody.
13: Go into the theater, raid the costume room, and put on a play?
5: No.
6: Why not?
5: I don't have any money to do those things.
13: Oh, but Jared, those things don't cost money. Here at Wits End, they're free.
5: Really?
13: Sure, you want to come?
5: I sure do.
8: Good. Okay, then you get up and go. And, oh, I know. Why don't you all put your arms around each other?
14: What?
8: So he'll know we're all friends here.
13: No way. What if he takes a picture? Can you imagine what'll happen to me? A book with a picture of me touching Jared?
8: Never mind. I guess it's a little corny anyway. All right, let's do it again. Back to your seats.
7: Yeah, whatever.
9: Connie?
8: Yeah, Whit?
9: Have you seen the... Oh, there you are.
10: Are you looking for me?
9: Yeah, I was going to tell you, we've had some fuses blow out recently. It just seems a little odd that so many would go out around the same time.
10: Well, I'll check it out in a bit.
9: Okay, thanks.
8: Okay, now, Jared, that was great, but one thing. When you say you don't have any money for anything, try to look a little more depressed.
7: Okay.
8: Great. All right, let's take it from the top, and no scripts at all this time.
9: What's going on now, Connie?
8: Oh, we're just preparing a little something for when Mark Herring gets here.
9: You're performing a sketch for him?
8: Well, not exactly. He's not going to know it's a sketch.
9: You want him to think it's real?
8: Right. What's wrong?
9: Well, don't you think you're taking all of this a little bit too far? Assignments, sketches.
8: Well, don't you want to make a good impression?
9: I think Wit's End on a normal day makes a good impression. I certainly don't want him to get a false impression.
8: Well, yeah, but... I mean, you know what happens here sometimes. Kids fighting, bickering. Do you want that to be in his book?
9: Well, no, but the mere fact that we feel like we have to hide who we really are is what bothers me.
8: Well, we're not really hiding anything. We're just making sure we're on our best behavior.
9: But my question is, why? Why are we working so hard to impress this man?
8: Because he's a celebrity. He's writing a book. You're leading up to something, aren't you?
9: Well... I'm only wondering why we aren't always good. Why aren't we always friends, not arguing, following the rules?
8: Be realistic, Whit.
9: Connie, that's my point. You're working hard to impress this man who'll be here for one day. And God is always with us. Shouldn't we be so intent on trying to impress him instead of worrying about what one man thinks or even the people who read his book? What about God, who sees every move we make? Why aren't we all working harder to be on our best behavior for him? Well, just something to think about. Now, if you'll excuse me, I have to go see to the train set.
8: Maybe we should skip the play, huh?
13: Yeah, it doesn't seem like such a good idea anymore.
7: He's not coming anyway. He's probably heard about me, and he's scared the whole Capper thing will get out.
13: You want to go to the Bible room?
7: Sure. Cody? Cody!
15: What?
7: What's the matter?
15: Nothing. I'm just thinking about this God is watching every move we make thing.
7: What do you mean?
15: I'm gonna turn myself in.
7: Wait a minute, wait! You mean you're gonna tell your neighbor what really happened?
15: I think I have to.
7: Why? You heard what Mr. Whitaker said. God is watching every move we make. I'm not getting away with anything. God knows what I did.
13: But you already made up for it.
15: No, I fixed the problem, but I didn't make it right. Giving him the money I did for myself.

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2: 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We always love hearing from you.
3: Well, hi there, Cody.
4: Hi, Mr. Walton. There's something I need to tell you.
3: Okay.
4: About your tree.
3: Mm-hmm.
4: The deer didn't do it. My dog did. I forgot and left him in the backyard alone. The gate was open.
3: Is that right?
4: By the time I found him, he had already bitten through your tree. You got something in the mail today. Hopefully that'll help pay for your trouble. But I wanted to tell you myself.
3: Well, thank you, Cody. I appreciate your telling me. I suppose it wasn't the easiest thing in the world for you to do.
4: If I need to pay you more money, let me know. I'm sorry, Mr. Walton.
3: Oh, that's it. Oh, hold on a second, Cody. One thing here. I got some mail of yours today. It's addressed to you.
4: It looks important.
3: Yeah, could be.
4: Dear Cody, congratulations. You are our grand prize winner in the most mischievous dog in Odyssey contest. Enclosed is your $30 prize. Buy yourself a nice leash or something. You did this.
3: Yeah, just a little humor there with a leash bit, you see.
4: You knew. How?
3: Well, the envelope, for one. Barney Walton? My name is Bernard, you know. You're the only one I know who thinks my name is Barney.
4: Sorry.
3: Oh, that's okay. And by the way, thank you for the money. But I like the apology better.
5: I can't believe he never came.
6: Well, I told you not to get your hopes up, Connie.
7: Maybe he'll come tomorrow.
5: Nah, he probably has to keep moving, with the whole country to cross and all.
6: Well, it's about time to close up here. Let's see, are you finished with that shake, Sarah?
7: Yeah.
5: Oh, wait a minute. That electrician's still here. Do you want me to tell him we're closing?
6: Well, actually, here he comes now.
8: Well, it looks like everything checks out.
6: Okay, good. Thanks, Mark.
5: Mark? Wait a minute. Are you... Whit, did you...
8: It's nice to meet you, Connie. I'm Mark Herring.
5: You were here all the time?
7: Why'd you dress up?
6: Well, actually, that was my fault. Once I got the hint of the production you were preparing, I called and told him he should probably just come in a costume so that he could see Wit's End as it really is.
8: And that I did. Nice place you got here, Mr. Whitaker.
6: Oh, thank you.
7: But you said he was an electrician.
8: I am an electrician when I'm not writing books.
9: So you're going to write about us?
8: I'm not sure. It is an interesting place. There is one thing I would like to ask, though.
5: What's that?
8: Well, someone is spreading the rumor that I'm not really biking across the country. Something about riding in campers and eating fig bars. Any idea who that might be?
6: Jared?
7: Well, someone has to be the bastion of truth in this world. If it falls to me, I'm okay with that. You're what, late 40s, early 50s?
8: And?
7: I suppose you'll deny any knowledge of the 1984 conspiracy to make kids dumb.
9: Oh, brother.
5: Could you maybe not mention Wit's End when you write?
7: See, I read all about this in a book I checked out in the library. It's a chapter between the Elvis cover-up and where the government has stashed the Ark of the Covenant. You can't fool me. I'm wise to you.
8: You're referring to the book What Your Kids Want to Know, But You Better Not Tell Them.
7: Yeah, you heard of it?
8: You could say so. I wrote it.
7: You don't say. Yeah, I thought your name sounded familiar.
8: Have you heard about the plot to place tiny microphones in every public restaurant in the world?
7: Serious?
8: Yeah. I mean, how else could you explain those cheesy fake flowers at every table?
7: We shouldn't be talking right now.
8: Yeah, let's go outside. It's safer out there.
7: Right. Flowers at 10 o'clock.
5: You know, Whit, sometimes I worry about this place.
6: Oh, not to worry, Connie. We don't have mics hidden in the plants. Actually, they're in the lamps instead.
5: Whit.
2: learned in today's story, God is always watching over us. You can either feel comforted by that, like David felt when he wrote Psalm 34, verse 15, "The eyes of the Lord are toward the righteous, and his ears toward their cry." Or if you're doing wrong, then knowing that God is watching over you probably makes you feel worried. You see, God has promised to watch over and protect his people. That's his part. Our part is to make sure we're honoring him with our lives. So instead of worrying about how people see us, we should think instead about what God sees and live lives pleasing to him. Well, that's all for now. If you ever want to write to us, just send your card or letter to Adventures in Odyssey, Colorado Springs, Colorado 80995. 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
11: In our KCIS Seattle area forecast, mostly cloudy tonight, cloudy tomorrow morning with a slight chance of rain, then mostly cloudy in the afternoon, partly sunny Thursday morning becoming sunny, mostly sunny Friday, mostly cloudy with a chance of rain Saturday, and partly sunny during the day on Sunday. Our lows tonight, the low to mid-50s, highs tomorrow, low to mid-60s, mid-60s to lower 70s Thursday, low to mid-70s Friday, near 60 Saturday, and in the upper 50s on Sunday.
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19: Thanks, David, and welcome again to Pathway to Victory. Most of us know what it's like to fear for our life. Think about it. Maybe it's the news from your doctor about cancer, or maybe it's an awful car accident. If you've ever felt vulnerable, you're not alone. We long for God's protection. Here's the good news I want you to hold on to. God has not gone out of the miracle business. Throughout this series, we've seen how He still invades our ordinary world with His supernatural power. I've poured this teaching into my brand new book, Divine Invasions. Experience God's miracles in your life today. It's my gift to you when you give a generous gift to support the ministry of Pathway to Victory. I'll share more later in the program. But right now, let me remind you that in May 2027, you're invited to join me on the Pathway to Victory journeys of Paul Mediterranean. Mediterranean cruise. It's not too late to sign up. Imagine walking where the Apostle Paul walked and standing where the early church was born, all while studying God's Word together. It's the trip of a lifetime, and I'd love to see you there. You can view the fabulous itinerary and make all your arrangements by going to ptv.org. And now, let's get started with today's message. Thus far, we've talked about miracles of power and miracles of provision. And today, we come to something every one of us needs: miracles of protection.
0: During the 1980s, Lulu and her husband, Pablo Perez, ran a small Christian school outside of Mexico City. The school was surrounded by a massive wall to protect the students from the activities of the Guadalajara cartel. People were warned not to travel the road along that led from the school to the city. But one day, Lulu Perez had a need to go into the city. Her husband, Pablo, was away, and so she was willing to take the risk. She prayed a brief prayer for protection. She got in her car, and when she had reached the bottom of the hill, a group of young men brandishing machine guns surrounded her car. She didn't know if they intended to rob her or worse, but she panicked. She wasn't sure what to do. Should I go forward? Should I go in reverse? What should I do? And while she was deliberating, the leader of that group came closer to the car. He looked at Lulu. He looked around the car, and he saw something that frightened him. He dropped his machine gun, and the group ran back into the jungle. Exactly a week later, Lulu went again into town to have lunch with a friend. And the friend told her an interesting story. She said, "Exactly a week ago, I was seated here when a group of young men came running into town yelling about something they had seen on that road. They explained how they had surrounded a car with the intention of robbing a woman. But the leader of the gang said he looked into the car, and next to Lulu in that passenger seat was a massive figure, an imposing figure that scared the daylights out of him and caused him to flee." Lulu Perez is convinced that what she thought was an unoccupied passenger seat was in fact occupied by an angel God had sent to protect her. We're in a series we're calling Divine Invasions. We're talking about how God continues to perform miracles today. God has not gone out of the miracle business. He produces miracles every day for our behalf. And we've talked about different kinds of miracles. We looked at the miracles of power. We've talked about miracles of provision. Next time, we're going to talk about miracles of healing. But today, we're going to talk about miracles of protection. Don't you sense a need for protection in your life? All you have to do is look around and see the need we all have for protection. Paul, 2,000 years ago, described well the world we live in right now. In 2 Timothy 3:1, he said, "But realize this, that in the last days, difficult times will come." The word translated "difficult times" is only used one other time in the Greek New Testament. It means violent times, dangerous times. And those are certainly the times in which we live. What sort of danger do we face? Well, there are certainly physical dangers. It could be a massive thunderstorm, a tornado, or a hurricane that destroys your house. It could be a random electrical spark from an outlet that burns down your house or your church. It could be something like a lump that you wake up feeling on your arm that you didn't have yesterday. It could be a telephone call you receive that a loved one has been in an accident. That's the kind of world that we face, and we need God's protection from those very real physical dangers that surround us in a sin-infected world. God offers to protect us so that we can live out our plan. You know, one of the most meaningful miracles in my life actually happened to my dad. when I was 4 or 5 years old. As you know, he worked for the airlines and was able to travel on passes. And one day he took a day trip to Houston, and he was planning on coming on the late afternoon flight back from Houston Hobby. He had his ticket. He was ready to go. And at the last moment, a paying customer showed up and took my father's seat. 43 minutes after takeoff, that plane crashed in Buffalo, Texas, killing everybody aboard. I'm not saying God loved my father any more than he loved the passenger who was on that flight, but I'm saying God had a plan for my father's life that did not include his dying on that day. Psalm 139, verse 16 says, God has a plan for each of us. David said, in your book, they were all written, all the days that were ordained me before I lived one of them. God has the date of your birth and the day of your death written in his book, and there's not one thing you're going to do to change it. Somebody has said, every person is immortal until his work on earth is done. We have the promise of God's protection, that he's going to deliver us from anything that would prematurely take our life. We face physical dangers. We face spiritual dangers as well. In fact, sometimes spiritual dangers are more potent than physical ones. It's what we can't see that tends to hurt us more than what we can see. But there is an unseen but very real adversary. We all have the devil. Your adversary, the devil, prowls about like a roaring lion seeking someone to devour. He has a plan for non-Christians. His goal for non-Christians is to so blind them to the gospel of Jesus Christ that they do not receive the gospel. 2 Corinthians 4:4 says, for the God of this world, he's talking about Satan, the God of this world has blinded the minds of the unbelieving so that they may not see the light of the gospel for the glory of Christ. That's his plan for non-Christians, but he has a scheme for Christians as well. If he can't take you to hell forever and ever, he wants to rob you of your influence for Christ in this life. He wants to rob you of peace of mind, of joy, of rewards in heaven one day. And that's why Paul says in Ephesians 6:10, be strong in the Lord and in the strength of his might. Put on the full armor of God that you may be able to withstand the schemes of the devil. We need God's protection from physical dangers and spiritual dangers. Thankfully, the Bible promises that though these dangers can spring up out of nowhere seemingly and attack us, God offers promise of his protection. Whatever it is, God promises to offer us protection. In Psalm 22, verses 20 to 21, David prayed this prayer. He said, deliver my soul from the sword, my only life from the power of the dog. Save me from the lion's mouth, from the horns of the wild oxen. You answer me. I've explained to congregations before, David was asking for protection from the most common threats of his day. Things like animal attacks or warfare or accidents. If David were praying that prayer today, he might say something like, Lord, protect me from the drive-by shooters, from the muggers, from the SUVs whirring by me on the tollway every day. Give me protection. I preached that one time in a first service of a church. After the first service, somebody handed me a note. They said, preacher, we couldn't agree with you more about what you said today. I pray every day that God would protect me from those SOBs whirring by me on the freeway. Well, whether it's the SUVs or SOBs, we need protection, don't we? And God promises that protection. Turn in your Bibles, that woke some of you up. Turn over to Psalm 121 for a moment, where we find the promise of God's protection. This is a psalm that is called a psalm of ascent. In fact, that's probably written in your Bible, a psalm of ascent. What does that mean? Well, this is a psalm that the Jews recited as they were ascending to Jerusalem. Remember, Jerusalem was at a high elevation. So it didn't matter if you were coming from north, south, east, or west, you would be going uphill. You would be going up to Jerusalem, up to Mount Moriah, where the temple was. But on the way up to Jerusalem, travelers faced all kinds of dangers. Terrain was rocky and somebody might fall and break a bone. There were hills behind which bandits were to hide and ambush travelers. If it was the summertime, the heat was such that it could produce a sunstroke. And so they would recite this psalm, Psalm 121, to remind them of God's ability to protect them. And I want you to notice in this psalm three truths about God that you can bank on today. They're still true about God 3,000 years after they were written. Psalms you can bank on to protect you in times of danger. First of all, God is sovereign. Notice verses 1 and 2. I will lift up my eyes to the mountains. From where shall my help come? My help comes from the Lord who made heaven and earth. Why does he say that? Made heaven and earth. That was like saying from A to Z. From heaven to earth. In other words, God is the one who has created everything and controls everything. Paul elaborated that on that in Colossians 1:16. For by him, Jesus, were all things created, both in heaven and on earth, visible and invisible, whether thrones or dominions or rulers or authorities, all things have been created through him and for him. Now, here's why that's important. He's saying, don't fear anything. God's made everything in creation. If he has made the hills like he has, then he is able to control those who hide behind the hills to do you harm. God is sovereign. Secondly, the psalmist promises God is awake. He's awake. He's not asleep. The late businesswoman Mary Crowley, who was a member of this church for so many years, she used to say, I never lose any sleep over my problems. Instead, before I close my eyes at night, I give my problems to God and ask him to handle them. I figure he's going to be up all night anyway. And he is. God is the ultimate insomniac. He has a eternal case of insomnia that works for our benefit. He doesn't sleep. Look at verses 3 and 4. God will not allow your foot to slip. He who keeps you will not slumber. Behold, he who keeps Israel will neither slumber nor sleep. And what is he doing when he's awake? He's not looking at late night TV. He's not reading a book. He's looking at you. Psalm 34:15 says, for the eyes of the Lord are on the righteous and his ears are attentive to their cry. God is awake. And thirdly, the psalmist promises that God is a shelter. He's a shelter. Look at verses 5 to 8. The Lord is your keeper. 6 times in these 8 verses, he says God is a keeper. He's one who keeps us. He protects us. He is your keeper. The Lord is your shade or your shelter on your right hand. The sun will not smite you by day, nor the moon by night. The Lord will protect you from all evil. He will keep your soul. The Lord will guard you and you're going out and you're coming in from this time forth and forever. God is protecting you in the sunlight and in the moonlight. He is protecting you whether it is hot or cold. God is protecting you. Does that mean nothing bad ever happens to us? We know the answer to that. We don't escape problems at all. But here's the difference between us and unbelievers. In Psalm 34:19, I love the way the Living Bible paraphrases this. The good man does not escape troubles. He has them too. But the Lord helps him in each and every one. God promises to walk with us through any problem. But Pastor, the Word of God says there no evil befalls a believer. The Lord will protect you from all evil. How can the psalmist say that? Let me go ahead and address the elephant in the room right now. I can't answer the immediates, why God allows those things to happen. But there is a truth we can all hold on to. The British evangelist Alan Redpath said it this way, there is nothing, no circumstance, no trouble, no testing that can ever touch me until, first of all, it has come past God and past Christ right through to me. And if it has come that far, it has come with a great purpose. There is nothing that can come into your life that God doesn't give permission to come into your life. And if you want to argue about that, think about this for a moment. God's plan for his own son, Jesus, was that he would be tortured and executed unfairly on a cross in order to bring about our salvation. Isn't that what the Apostle Peter said in Acts chapter 2? 7 weeks after the crucifixion and the resurrection, Peter was preaching on the southern steps in Jerusalem. And he said to the very crowd that 7 weeks earlier had crucified Jesus, remember what he said? This man Jesus was delivered up by the predetermined plan of God, and you nailed him to the cross by the hands of angry men. Peter said, you're the ones who did evil. You're the ones who crucified the Lord, but it was all because of God's predetermined plan. If God takes responsibility for the crucifixion, the torture of his own son, he takes responsibility for anything and everything that happens in your life. But remember, God's not immediate plan, but ultimate plan is always for our good and his glory. That's the meaning of Romans 8:28. And we know that God causes all things, not just good things, happy things, pleasant things. God causes all things to work together for good to those who love him and are called according to his purpose. God is sovereign. God is awake, the Bible says, and God is our shelter. Well, how does God protect us then? What are the means of God's protection? As I look through scripture, I find there are three ways that God protects us. First of all, through direct fortification. His direct fortification. Now, if you've been in church for any period of time at all, you've probably heard the phrase hedge of protection. You pray a hedge of protection around yourself or around other people. Christian comedian Tim Hawkins has a funny bit about those who pray for a hedge of protection. He says, a hedge, huh? I don't mean to complain, but is that really the best you can do? How about praying a thick cement wall with some razor wire on top of that bad boy? A hedge of protection sounds like it is one good pair of clippers away from being removed. And I'm sure the devil's got a pair of those lying around his old shield shed. We laugh, but what you may not know is the phrase hedge of protection is actually found in the Bible. And it came from the lips of Satan. Remember the story in Job 1? God was bragging to Satan about his servant Job. He said, have you considered my servant Job? He's an upright man who fears God and turns away from evil. There's nobody like him. And Satan says to God, well, of course he follows you. Look at all you've done for him. You've given him his family. You've given him his possessions. You've given him good health. But allow me to enter his life for a day and attack those things and watch him start to curse you. The interesting thing is, Satan had to have God's permission to attack Job. And God gave him limited permission to enter his life. He said, no, there's one restriction. You can't kill him. But otherwise, you can go after him if you want him to. You see, Satan said to the Lord, have you not made a hedge about him and his house and all that he has on every side? Even Satan realized there was a wall around Job. He could only enter Job's life by God's permission. But God gave him limited access to Job's life. You know, we need to remember that's true about Satan in your life and my life. He has limited authority. Somebody said, Satan is like a junkyard dog. His power to destroy is considerable, but as long as he's on that chain, it's limited. Satan is on a chain. He can only go into your life as much as God allows him to. And if God allows him into your life, it is for a good purpose. Psalm 125 verse 2 says, it's not shrubbery that surrounds us to protect us. It is a mountain. As the mountains surround Jerusalem, so the Lord surrounds his people from this time forth and forever. The fact that God has surrounded you is his direct way of protecting you. And nothing that is without purpose happens to the godly, the scripture says. You know, I saw that worked out in my own life many years ago. I was leaving the church early to go get a haircut. And so I left a little bit early and I was driving toward the barber shop, and I had just crossed a busy intersection when I heard a screeching sound behind me and a crash. And I looked in the rearview mirror. The car that had followed me through the intersection had been broadsided, decimated the car. I pulled over to the side of the road, called 911. But it was too late. The driver was dead, was killed instantaneously. And you know, that night I couldn't help but think, what if I had left the church 10 seconds later than I did? What if I had had a little bit lighter foot on the accelerator? That would have been me. But the fact is, it's not that God loved me more than he loved that other driver. He had a plan that he was working out in my life. And I was not supposed to die that day.
19: I've never forgotten that day. And I've asked myself that question 100 times since. What if? But here's what I've come to understand. God wasn't finished with me. He had a plan he was still working out in my life. And he protected me so I could carry it out. And that same truth applies to you. If you woke up this morning, God still has a purpose for your life. And he is watching over you as he accomplishes it. That's the heartbeat of this series. We're living in a generation that has quietly stopped believing God does anything at all. We've explained away his power. We've grown so sophisticated that we've become spiritually numb, and it's costing us. Because a person who doesn't believe God still protects has nowhere to turn when the diagnosis comes, or when the phone rings in the middle of the night. That's why I wrote Divine Invasions. I want to put the truth back into the hands of ordinary believers. A mom lying awake worrying about her kids. A man who just lost his job. 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
20: 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I'm David J. Mullins. 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
21: You see, a holy God, a righteous God, demands that sin must be paid for. God cannot merely overlook sin. God cannot merely forgive sin without payment being made. You say, why not? If God were to do that, he would no longer be holy. He would no longer be just. He would no longer be righteous if he just simply said, well, I forgive you. He must see that payment is made. They say in a court of law, when a guilty man is acquitted, the judge is condemned. If God willingly, knowingly, deliberately overlooked sin, then God would become a sinner. God would topple from his throne of holiness. Sin must be paid for, but Christ died for our sins. And that deals with the penalty of sin, because the cross of Jesus Christ, according to verse 3, was full payment for our sin.
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10: 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You

people bake a double batch of cookies and then wonder why they're tempted to eat sweets. Some make sure their new car has a supercharged mega Hemi turbo GT engine and wonder why the police seem to be handing out more speeding tickets. Well, today on A New Beginning, Pastor Greg Laurie helps us take an honest look at temptation and how we often set ourselves up for the fall. We'll learn to recalibrate and set ourselves up for more success.

written for suffering people. And maybe I'm talking to somebody right now that's suffering in life. Then this book is for you. James 1, verse 1. James, a bondservant of God and of the Lord Jesus Christ, to the 12 tribes which are scattered abroad. Greetings, my brothers. Count it all joy when you fall into various trials, knowing that the testing of your faith produces patience. But let patience have its perfect work, so that you may be complete and perfect, lacking nothing. Okay? So we need to make a choice to rejoice when we go through times of trial. We need to make a choice to rejoice. I know this is hard. I know you wish it wasn't happening. I know you wish it was over. But despite that, I'm going to choose to rejoice regardless of my emotions. See, that's very important. This is not a matter of feelings. This is a matter of the will. The more we rejoice in our testings, the more we realize they're not liabilities, but privileges. Ultimately helpful, not harmful, no matter how severe they may appear. Example, Jesus Christ heading to the cross. His back has been ripped open by the Roman whip. He's weakened by the beatings and blows to his face and having the beard ripped from his face. And yet we read as he's carrying that cross in Hebrews 12, for the joy that was set before him, he endured the cross, despising the shame. Where was the joy? His people, the crowds were jeering him. His disciples were largely in hiding. And yet there's Jesus carrying the cross with the joy that was set before him. What that means is because of what Calvary would accomplish, he pressed on. The joy that was set before him was you. The joy that was set before him was me. It was us. It was the world that he would redeem, who would put their faith in him because he would die for our sins. And so that's what kept him going. Point number two, trials happen to make us stronger in every way. Trials happen to make us stronger in every way. Look at verse 3, knowing the testing of your faith produces patience, but let patience have its perfect work that you may be perfect and complete, lacking nothing. Now, by the way, the word patience is probably not the best translation. I'm reading from the New King James Version here. It comes from a Greek word that translates out to toughness or fortitude. Another translation uses the word endurance or staying power, okay? So trials come into our life to produce endurance and staying power. Trials make you stronger, not weaker. A modern translation of James 3:4 goes as follows. So let it grow, and don't try to squirm out of your problems. For when your patience is finally in full bloom, you're ready for anything, strong in character, full and complete. I like that translation. Point number three, it's through trials we learn great wisdom. It's through trials we learn great wisdom. Go to verse 5 with me, if you would. If any of you lacks wisdom, let him ask of God. It gives to all liberally or generously and without reproach, and it will be given to him. But let him ask in faith with no doubting, for he who doubts is like a wave of the sea driven and tossed by the wind. Let not that man suppose he'll receive anything from the Lord, for he's a double-minded man, unstable in all his ways. Powerful verses. If you're lacking wisdom, ask God. If you don't know what to do, ask the Lord. Now, through modern tech, we have access to more information than we've ever had in the history of the entire planet. But our knowledge is a mile wide and an inch deep. The problem is we've acquired knowledge without wisdom. Through knowledge, we've learned to travel faster than sound, but we show our lack of wisdom by going faster in the wrong direction. What we really need is wisdom. So what James is saying, if any of you lack wisdom, if you don't know what God's will is, ask him. We need God's wisdom on who we're going to marry. We need wisdom about the career path we're going to follow or the ministry we're going to pursue. But here's what the Bible says. God will answer this prayer, so ask for it in faith. When you ask God to give you his wisdom, you're praying according to the will of God. As James said, don't doubt what you're praying for.

0: 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Pray, believing God will give it to you.
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0: You know, I've heard people describe a trip to Israel as seeing the Bible actually come to life. 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It's a vacation with a purpose. And we're going to be taking a tour of Israel April 6 to 15, 2027. 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
1: 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And now Pastor Greg continues his message called How to Deal with Trials and Temptations.
0: God will enable us to endure and get through times of temptation. Again, God will enable us to endure and get through times of temptation. Let's read a bit more. James 1 verse 12, blessed is the man who endures temptation. For when he has been approved, he'll receive the crown of life which the Lord has promised to those who love him. Let no one say when he is tempted, I am tempted by God. For God cannot be tempted by evil, nor does he himself tempt anyone. Don't miss this verse. Underline these words. Each one is tempted when he is drawn away by his own desires and is enticed. Then when desire is conceived, it gives birth to sin. And sin, when it is full grown, brings forth death. We'll stop there. So question, where does temptation come from? Of course, the devil's involved in it. But don't miss this. You play a key role in your own temptation. Satan needs our cooperation. Listen, where there is no desire on our part, then there's no temptation. Verse 14, everyone is tempted when he is drawn away by his own desire. So it starts with the temptation itself. Everyone is tempted. I know you think you're crazy because you were tempted to do a certain thing. But the Bible says in 1 Corinthians 10:13, there's no temptation taking you, but such as is common to man, which means other people have been tempted to do that too. Don't think you're the worst person on earth because the temptation came your way. It's not a sin to be tempted. It's a sin when you give in to the temptation. The sin is not in the bait, it's in the bite. We were at a farmer's market yesterday walking around. There was a guy, some soup. I walked right by him. I'm not really a big soup guy. Soup to me is like, why? It's a good start, I guess. Sort of like salad, but nah, you know. So he says, try a sample. Nah, it's okay, I'm good. No, try it. Okay. How much is it? Like, see? It was really good soup. Very hearty soup. And so I bought a bag of soup. I went to Kathy. Look, I bought a bag of soup, a frozen bag. Like, why? It was good. Why did I buy it? The free sample got me. So the devil says, hey, sorry to compare this soup to something evil. It was actually good, but here's a free sample. Just take a taste. Let the thought run through your mind a little bit. Just play with this a little bit. You don't have to do it. Of course, you would never do it, but just start here. Here's the problem. What makes temptation difficult for many people is they don't want to discourage it completely. So now you're almost hooked. Verse 14, a man is drawn away by his own desires and is enticed. So you're really close now. Here's a temptation. You say no. You take the free sample. You're moving it around in your mind. And now it's becoming more appealing. And you find yourself giving into it. But you haven't done it yet. You can still pull away. No, you keep going. The hook is now set. Verse 15, and when desire is conceived, it gives birth to sin. So you act on that evil thought, and now, boom, the sins happen. Okay, now, there's sometimes a little pleasure, but then the guilt kicks in. Then the remorse kicks in. Depending on what you did, the consequences kick in. That dead feeling one gets when they're separated from God in fellowship. Thankfully, we can repent and be forgiven of our sin, but this is what James is warning about. Some would say, well, hey, it's not my fault. It's God's fault. He gave me more than I can handle. No, he didn't. Go back to James 1:13. Let no one say when he is tempted, I'm tempted by God. God cannot be tempted by evil, nor does he himself tempt anyone. Well, this person, it's their fault. Yeah, that's what Adam said in the Garden of Eden. Okay, question. When does temptation usually come? This might surprise you. Answer, often after times of great blessing. Jesus was baptized in the Jordan River by his cousin John. The Father spoke from heaven and said, "This is my beloved Son in whom I'm well pleased." And the Holy Spirit came upon the Lord in the form of a dove. That was a blessed moment. Immediately after this, the Bible says, he went into the wilderness to be tested and tempted by the devil for 40 days immediately. So a lot of times right after the blessing, it comes. So it could be after church. Oh, wasn't that great, man? I love that. A great time of worship. Message, but everything else was great. But then all of a sudden, you're tempted. I mean, maybe it's just like you get mad because someone pulled in front of you, laying on the horn, you idiot. Oh, wait. Oh, it's just or maybe you get into an argument with your spouse, or maybe you go and do something you should not do. The temptations will hit you after you have been blessed. All right, so let's sum this all up. Number one, we're going to go through times of trial, but they'll make us stronger, not weaker. Good news. Trials like storms have a beginning, a middle, and an end. You might be in a trial right now, but the clouds may open and the sun may come out tomorrow morning. So take heart. Whatever you're going through isn't going to last forever. Number two, make a choice to rejoice in your times of trial. It has nothing to do with how you feel. You choose to give thanks to God. Thirdly, God will guide you and give you the wisdom you need in life. Ask him for it. Fourth and lastly, temptations will come, but there's always a way out. And again, the reminder that if you're being tempted and if you're being tested, that would be an indication you're on the right track spiritually. So let me loop back to something I said earlier. Jesus, for the joy that was set before him, endured the cross, despising the shame, and now is set down at the right hand of God. Why did Jesus die on the cross? He died for the sin of the world. He did not come to this earth to be a good example. He came to this earth to be our suffering Savior. He came to lay his life down in our place and absorb the wrath of God in our place. And then he rose again from the dead 3 days later. And that same Jesus who suffered and died stands at the door of our lives, and he knocks and says, if we'll hear his voice and open the door, he'll come in. Maybe I'm talking to somebody right now who is going through a time of suffering, and you feel like you're all alone. Well, you don't have to be. God can enter into your problems with you, enter into your suffering with you. He can even step in and heal you or change your circumstances if he chooses to do it. But you don't want to go through these things alone. You need Jesus. And Jesus says to his followers, I'll never leave you or forsake you. And that's what's so wonderful about being a Christian, is I'm not alone in life anymore. God walks with me each and every day, and he'll walk with you as well. But you have to ask him into your life. He will not force himself into your heart or into your life. He stands at that door again and knocks. You have to hear his voice and open the door. Will you open that door to Christ? Let's pray together. Father, speak to the heart of every person here. And if there's anyone here that does not yet know you, let this be the moment they believe, the moment they're forgiven of their sin, the moment that they transfer their future from hell to heaven and start living a life with hope. Speak to them, we pray.

0: Today on A New Beginning, an important prayer from Pastor Greg Laurie for those who want to make a change in their relationship with the Lord. Pastor Greg, maybe somebody would like to do that right now. Could you help them with that?
1: Sure, I'd love to. I would like to just pray a prayer, and I would ask you to pray it after me. You might even pray it out loud. Pray these words, Lord Jesus, I know that I am a sinner, but I also know that you are the Savior because you died on the cross for my sin and you rose again from the dead. Jesus, come into my life and forgive me of every sin I've ever committed. I choose to follow you from this moment forward. Thank you for hearing this prayer. Thank you for answering this prayer, Lord. And I pray all of this in Jesus' name. Amen. If you just prayed that prayer and meant it, I want you to know on the authority of Scripture, God Almighty has heard your prayer and he will answer this prayer. You are now a newly minted child of God. So congratulations, you've made the right decision and welcome to the family of God. I want to send you a special gift because of that prayer you've just prayed. It's called the New Believer's Bible. So the New Believer's Bible is the New Testament in the New Living Translation with hundreds of notes that I wrote that will encourage you in this commitment you are making to follow Christ. There's some other materials included as well in what we call the New Believer's Growth Pack, but let me get this New Believer's Bible into your hands as quickly as possible. Here's Dave to tell you more.
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1: Hey, everybody, I'm here with my friend Frank Turek, and he wrote a book a number of years ago with Norman Geisler. And the title of the book is I Don't Have Enough Faith to Be an Atheist, but this book has now been updated. And we have a copy of it with your name on it that we want to send to you for your gift of any size. But Frank, you go out into the major universities, you engage young people today. How has the dialogue changed? Like, compared to maybe 15 years ago, what kind of questions would you have been asked? And would you be asked different questions today?
2: 15 or 20 years ago, the new atheism was in its heyday. What do I mean by the new atheism? These atheists that were sort of very belligerent toward Christianity and basically all religions, people like Christopher Hitchens, with whom I've had two debates.
1: Wow.
2: You can see those debates on our YouTube channel, the Cross Examine YouTube channel. People like Richard Dawkins or Sam Harris or Daniel Dennett. These people were not just atheists, but they had an attitude about it. Mm-hmm. That has pretty much evaporated since, say, 5 or 6 years ago.
1: Why do you think that is, Frank?
2: That's a good question. Maybe because people are realizing that atheism doesn't offer them anything.
1: Yeah.
2: I mean, Greg, if we're just moist robots who are just going to go back into the dirt, then it really doesn't ultimately matter whether you live as a missionary or a murderer. Because ultimately, we're all going to wind up in the same place, nowhere, just out of existence. And people started to realize, you know, that doesn't offer me much. It doesn't appear to be true as well. Why be an atheist? So people are moving away from atheism and they're looking for real meaning in life. They're looking for solutions to the emptiness that they have. And that's where somebody like Greg Laurie, I don't know if you ever heard of that guy, but he's really good at getting people to believe rightfully so, that there is meaning in life, mm-hmm. and you can have your sins forgiven, and you can know the future in the sense that you can be with Jesus forever and your loved ones who have accepted Christ. So I think people are realizing that atheism doesn't afford them anything. So we've shifted from the new atheism, this belligerent attitude against Christianity and basically all religions, to now at least more openness. So it's shifted. Although I will say this, people today are emotionally fragile, and you can't be as aggressive with your presentation.
1: Wow.
2: And my friend Cliff Konecki, who's been going to campuses for 40 years, has noticed this as well. You know, 20, 30 years ago, he could be much more direct and aggressive with people who are interested in the truth. Today, he has to kind of soften his approach a little bit. And I kind of agree with him on that, that we kind of have to
1: I've not heard that insight. That's a fascinating insight. Mm-hmm. And why? Why has this happened? And why is this more of a recent development?
2: I wonder how much the internet has to do with it, Greg, mm-hmm. in the sense that social media has made people more feelings oriented than fact oriented.
1: Yes.
2: Right? And you're fed the same line every time you go on social media because the algorithm will tell you what you want to hear. And so you wind up, rather than following evidence, you wind up following feelings. And if feelings are your guide for life and somebody comes and hurts your feelings, oh, you've attacked me. Yeah. I mean, this is true with the whole sexual issues, right? When you come out against, say, same-sex behavior, people think you're attacking them. Well, that's my identity. No, I'm not attacking you.
1: Yeah.
2: I'm saying that the behavior is the problem. You're not the problem. You're made in the image of God. But if you engage in this behavior, you're engaging in behavior that is hurtful to you, hurtful to others, and against God's will. But your identity is not your same-sex orientation, just like your identity is not alcohol if you're an alcoholic. Your identity is not pornography if you're involved in pornography. Your identity is in Christ if you're a Christian. Mm-hmm. And all of those sins can be forgiven because Jesus paid the ultimate price.
1: Well, that's where you give them the gospel and tell them what Christ did for them and how they can come into a relationship with him. So we want to equip you to have answers for folks that you're talking to today about Jesus. And we want to offer you this book by Frank Turek. And the title of it is, I Don't Have Enough Faith to Be an Atheist. And we'll send it to you for your gift of any size.
0: 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Well, next time, Pastor Greg has some important insight on the power of the tongue. 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
1: I looked at a list of things that frighten Americans the most. 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And then there's personal fears, fear of people that you love dying, personal financial fears. But here's what we need to do. Don't be afraid. Psalm 27, verse 1, the Lord is my light and my salvation. Who shall I fear? The Lord is the strength of my life. Of whom then shall I be afraid?
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11: We aren't capable of choosing Christ if left to ourselves. We have the faculty of choice. Anybody can choose Christ if they want him. But the problem is where? In the want him. Nobody's going to want him unless God changes that heart of stone into a heart of flesh that beats after the things of God.
12: Does God's foreknowledge come from looking into the future to see the actions of free creatures? Or does God actually determine all that will happen? Welcome back to Renewing Your Mind. I'm glad you're with us. Yesterday, we began a brief study with Dr. R.C. Sproul of the Westminster Confession of Faith. Today, Dr. Sproul will continue looking at Chapter 3 of the Confession regarding God's eternal decree, specifically his foreknowledge, which is a fancy word for knowing the future. We're barely going to have time to scratch the surface of the confession. 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And you'll be able to download the ebook of Dr. Sproul's Truths We Confess. 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This offer will be repeated at the end of the episode. But until then, here's Dr. Sproul.
11: Let's continue now with our study of Chapter 3 of the Westminster Confession as we look at the first part of Section 2. Let me read it for you. It reads as follows. Although God knows whatsoever may or can come to pass upon all supposed conditions, yet hath he not decreed anything because he foresaw it as future, or as that which would come to pass upon such conditions. Now, another way of saying this is that God knows all contingencies, but knows nothing contingently, or to look at it even from a simpler perspective. If you would take the average Christian and ask them, does God know the future? up until this dreadful movement of open theism that's plaguing the church in our day, virtually any Christian would answer by saying, yes, of course, God knows the future. He knows what's going to happen tomorrow. He knows what I'm going to say before I say it, and so on. And so it's been a universal affirmation of Christendom that God knows the future. But then you ask the next question, and that wonderful agreement about his foreknowledge and his omniscience begins to crumble. And yeah, here's the question. How is it that God is able to know the future? I would say that the average Christian's view of God's foreknowledge or of his omniscience with respect to things future is that God is seen as like a cosmic fortune teller who looks into his crystal ball, and out of the crystal ball, he gets this information about what's going to happen tomorrow. Or it's just one of the great abilities of his mind that he can conjure up a vision of the future before it happens. And that, I say, is probably the most common view that Christians have about God's foreknowledge. It's just some almost magical ability that he has to know what's going to happen before it happens, just by the strength of his intellect. But the Reformed view of God's foreknowledge is this, that the reason why God knows what is going to happen in the future is because from all eternity he has decreed what is going to happen in the future. And so the reason why he knows all things about the future, again, is because those are examples of his eternal will. He knows what's going to happen because he's planned it to happen. It's that simple. Now, this comes very much into play when we get to the doctrine of predestination, because, again, the most popular doctrine or view of predestination is the what we call the prescience view or the foreknowledge view, where God looks into the future and he sees from his standpoint in eternity what the creatures are going to do. He looks down the corridor of time and he sees that John Smith is going to respond positively to the offer of the gospel, but that Jerry Smith will reject the gospel. And so God knows in advance who's going to say yes and who's going to say no. And on the basis of that foreknowledge of future actions of volitional creatures, he makes his decision of election or rejection. This, despite the way in which the Apostle Paul labors the point in Romans 9, that's not at all the basis upon which God makes his selection of the elect. Paul labors the point that his selection of the elect is made before they're even born, without having a view of what they've done, any good or evil, but that the purposes of God, according to his sovereignty, might stand. And I also remind people, when we look at that passage in Romans 9, that the coup de grace in it is Paul anticipates objections to what he's teaching there in Romans, and the chief objection he anticipates from his readers is the objection that some will say, what then? Is there unrighteousness in God? Now, if the Apostle Paul is teaching in Romans 9 that God looks down the corridor of time and sees that some people will say yes and other people say no, and on the basis of our decision, he determines whether they're going to be saved or not saved. If that's what Paul is teaching, would anybody ever raise the objection that that's not fair? What could be more fair than to have our election based on something that we do? And yet the apostle anticipates that the objection to what he's teaching will be that it's not fair. Precisely because that is the objection that's given by people who don't like the biblical doctrine of predestination. They say it's not fair that God, from all eternity, without a view to what we do, makes his decision. And so the very fact that that's the objection he anticipates, that gives me great comfort that the Apostle Paul was the first one who had to deal with his doctrine of predestination being challenged on the grounds that it was unfair. I can't think of any Arminian who's ever had to face that objection to his view of election. But in any case, let's move on to section 3, because this gets into some other very important matters. For by the decrees of God, for the manifestation of his glory, some men and angels are predestined unto everlasting life, and others foreordained to everlasting death. Now, what you have in section 3 of chapter 3 is the Reformed doctrine that is called double predestination. There are those who teach historically a doctrine of single predestination that say, yes, it's true that the Bible says from all eternity, God selects certain people to be special objects of his favor, and without any view to their works or their actions, their running, their willing, or anything else, God unilaterally, by grace alone, chooses to save some and to elect them unto salvation. However, with respect to the rest of the world, the rest of those people are still invited to come and still can come, may come, if they choose to come. God does not foreordain that some people will perish from all eternity. That is seen by those who teach single predestination as the decretum horribile, or the horrible decree. They just can't imagine that a just and holy God would from all eternity decree that some people would be reprobate, that some people would indeed perish everlastingly because of God's decree. And so this raises a very weighty problem to deal with in our theology. And I'd like to take the time that we have left in this session to look at this business of the doctrine of double predestination, because it's a doctrine that is so frequently distorted, caricatured, and misunderstood among people. And what I'm going to do is talk about two different types of double predestination. The one form of double predestination is what we call positive in its orientation. Now, what does that mean? This kind of double predestination would say that God, from all eternity, determined to intervene actively and positively in the lives of the elect, create faith in their hearts, make them fit to be linked with Christ through this positive intrusion and invasion, as it will, into the soul of the person, bringing them to faith. And on the other side of the coin, the flip side of reprobation, is the idea that God, in the case of the reprobate, likewise intervenes in their lives and invades their souls by his omnipotent power and creates fresh evil in them, preventing them from coming to faith. So that in both sides, on the side of election and the side of reprobation, there's a kind of what we call equal ultimacy, or a symmetry between the way in which God works, both in the hearts of the elect and the hearts of the reprobate. This is sometimes called a symmetrical view of predestination, that the scales are balanced on both sides. I once was in a class, seminary class, where somebody asked a professor if he believed in a reformed doctrine of election, and the professor was indignant. He said, no, he said, because I don't believe that God brings some people kicking and screaming against their will into his kingdom while he shuts out other people who desperately want to be there. And here the man completely distorted the doctrine, the reformed doctrine of predestination. I couldn't believe he was teaching in a seminary, particularly a Presbyterian seminary, with that wildly caricatured idea of what salvation is. Because the whole point is that God never brings anybody kicking and screaming against their will into his kingdom. What he does in the case of election is that he, through the power and the influence of the Holy Spirit, changes the disposition of the heart of the elect and, in a sense, makes that person willing who, if left to themselves, would never be willing. Because by nature, we are totally indisposed towards the things of God. We don't want God in our thinking. We are by nature the children of wrath. And unless the Father does something, nobody, Jesus says, can come to me unless it is given to him by the Father. And so our basic moral ability, our basic spiritual ability prior to regeneration is completely moribund. We aren't capable of choosing Christ if left to ourselves. We have the faculty of choice. Anybody can choose Christ if they want him. But the problem is where? In the want him. Nobody's going to want him unless God changes that heart of stone into a heart of flesh that beats after the things of God. That's what Jesus said, you know, you didn't choose me, I chose you. This side is positive, that the Reformed doctrine of predestination does teach that there is a positive action that God the Holy Spirit makes on the soul of the elect, bringing them to faith. And without that intervention, that person would not and could not come to faith. Is that clear? But where this departs from historic Reformed theology is on the flip side, on the positive side. Reformed theology does not teach that the rest of the people are forced into sin by God and God creating fresh evil in their hearts so that they won't and cannot come. No. What the Reformed doctrine is this positive negative. Let me try to explain that simply. When God looks at the world of fallen people, he sees this mass of humanity, all these people who are in total corruption, in original sin, all hostile to the things of God. All of them, the desires of their hearts are only evil continually. They don't want God in their thinking. It's not like they're desperately seeking after God. No one seeks after God. No, not one. None is righteous. And what God does is he comes down and he expresses mercy and grace by intervening in the lives of the elect and bringing them to faith. And what does he do with the rest of them? He passes over them. He lets them up to their own devices. He lets them perish in their sin. He doesn't create fresh evil in their heart. If he leaves them alone, they won't come home wagging their tails behind them, but they will continue to stay as far away from Christ as they possibly can, because they are basically hostile. But doesn't the Bible say, Luther had to wrestle with this in his response to Erasmus, and this is one of the best treatments of this you'll ever find. Too bad the Lutherans don't follow it, but in any case, Luther was asked, But the Bible says that God hardened Pharaoh's heart. And Luther admitted that, yes, the Bible says that God hardens Pharaoh's heart. But the question is, how does God harden Pharaoh's heart? Does he again go in there and plant fresh calluses on the heart of Pharaoh? All God ever has to do to harden anybody's heart is to give them more room and more opportunity to exercise their own evil inclinations. You know, ladies and gentlemen, Reformed theology, as we will see when we look at the fall, teaches the doctrine of the total depravity of fallen humanity. But even that doctrine is radically misunderstood, because there's a difference between total depravity and utter depravity. If you take Adolf Hitler and use him as an example of a morally depraved person, even Adolf Hitler, though he was totally depraved, was not utterly depraved. His total depravity means that his sin and corruption affected the total person. There was no part of Adolf Hitler that was not infected by sin. His mind, his heart, his soul, his senses, all of those things, and this whole person was affected by the fall. Nevertheless, as wicked as he was, we could still conceive of even greater evil being performed by Adolf Hitler. And in fact, sometimes in the seminary classroom, I'll ask the students to give me their nomination for the most wicked people in history. And they'll talk about Hitler, and they'll talk about Stalin, and they'll talk about Nero and people like that. And I'll say, what do all these people have in common? And if you look at the people who we bring forth as the most corrupt individuals in history, virtually every one of them was a person who had enormous power and authority with very little restraint on him. Where you and I have restraints on us that Hitler never had. I have to be careful how I drive my car, or I'll get arrested, thrown in jail, or fined. Stalin never had to worry about how fast he drove his car. Nero didn't worry about the law. He was lawless. And the only way in which a person like Stalin or a Hitler could be restrained would be by other powers coming up against him, like the power of the Allies in World War II. Put restraints to Hitler's evil. Now, when we look at Pharaoh, we see he was the most powerful man in the world at his time. Nothing was restraining him from exploiting the people that were under his power. The only restraints on the evil of Pharaoh was God. And if God wants to harden his heart, all he has to do is give him more room on the leash. Withdraw his common grace that restrains him from himself. Because if God would take his restraints off of me and on you, we wouldn't be just totally depraved, we would be utterly depraved. Because it's part of his grace is the restraint that he puts upon our sin and our sinful inclinations. And that's what Luther was trying to explain to Erasmus, to get him to see that when God hardens, it's another way of saying that God gives people over to their own sin so that they harden their own hearts. And in fact, the final judgment of God, when you look at the end of the book of Revelation, and we see the final judgment described, that there's a kind of poetic justice that is exercised by God. And the worst kind of judgment that can befall a creature is this. When God makes this statement, Let him who is wicked be wicked still. And he gives up people, gives them over to their own evil, to their own evil inclinations, their own evil desires. If God did that for me, I would be Hitler. And so would you. So when we're talking about double predestination, on the negative side, God doesn't force anybody to evil here. He leaves them to themselves. So in this scenario, nobody is treated unjustly. These people, the ones that are elect, do not get what they deserve. They get mercy. These people get justice. They get exactly what they deserve, what we all deserve. But you see, where we cry that it's not fair is that we say, wait a minute, if God's going to exercise his executive privilege here, if he pardons some, he has to pardon all. If he's going to give grace to some, he has to give grace to all. Well, if God ever has to give grace, then it's not grace, is it? We're not even thinking about it, because grace, by definition, is voluntary. And if God wants to manifest his perfection by displaying in election both his grace and his righteousness, both of those redound to his everlasting glory. God is as glorified in the reprobation of the wicked as he is in the saving of the elect. And that's very difficult, I know, for us to grasp. And so we'll spend some more time on this as we cover these questions further along the way.
12: There's a common joke regarding Christian churches that if you find a perfect church, don't join it because you'll ruin it. I am imperfect and would change the church with my presence. God is perfect, but thankfully we cannot change him. As Isaiah reminds us, God is holy, holy, holy, and we are not. And though that may seem scary, as it was for Isaiah, it is one of the most comforting things in the whole world. God is perfect, and he's chosen us for himself. As we said at the top of the program, this study we've begun of the Westminster Confession will not be exhaustive. There simply isn't enough time. But if you'd like to explore this topic more for yourself, we'd like to make available the ebook of Dr. Sproul's Truths We Confess. 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Tomorrow, as has been suggested by what we've already seen in this study, we'll get to a big topic, predestination. 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
1: Welcome to Those Who Have Gone Before, a series that explores the lives of great Christians from our past. Here's your host, George Halima.
2: When George Mueller took his first church in Teignmouth, England, his life of trusting God for all the financial needs was about to begin. The church paid him a salary that was covered by selling pews to the parishioners. George was troubled by the practice because the more wealthy parishioners could buy the best pews. He abolished the practice and announced to the congregation that pews would henceforth be free and that he and his wife Mary would no longer take a salary. Instead, he put a box at the back of the chapel where those who wanted to support them could drop their offerings. The box was supposed to be checked by the trustee weekly, but was often forgotten for sometimes 3 weeks. Often the couple would get down to a few shillings before the box was checked. Overall, however, the Muellers observed that what they got from the box was almost as much as the salary they discontinued. In 2 years, George and Mary grew the little church from 18 to 50. They then took a church at Bristol, where 200 people professed faith in Christ in 2 years. When George first arrived in Bristol, he was troubled by the number of orphans begging in the streets. Mary and George began to provide bread for about 80 orphans and adults each morning in front of their house. 6 months later, George and Mary opened their first orphanage, and a second one a few months later. They soon had 5 orphanages in operation that housed 2,000 orphans. All of the needed money was prayed in.
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0: Welcome to the Wisdom Journey. If someone asked you the single most important command in all the Bible, could you answer? People in Jesus' day argued over that very question, and one day they brought it straight to Jesus. Today, Stephen walks us through his answer. Stephen has titled it, Son of David, Son of God. After Jesus answers, he turns the tables with a question of his own. So, open your Bible and join Stephen.
1: Today on our wisdom journey, we're back in the temple. It's Tuesday of Passover celebration there in Jerusalem, and the crowd has swelled by some 2 million pilgrims who've packed in and around the city, according to historical sources. A great crowd has come to listen, especially to Jesus, the master teacher. And he's going to answer one question after another. He evidently didn't mind questions, beloved. In fact, like any good teacher, he used questions to instruct and to guide and to teach his audience. Now, in Matthew's gospel account, chapter 22, a lawyer who's a Pharisee approaches Jesus, and he has this question. Now, the word here for lawyer is actually another name for scribe. The scribes were experts in the law of Moses, and most often a teacher of the law as well. So sometimes they're referred to attorneys or lawyers. Sometimes they're referred to as scribes. Now, here in verse 36, he asks this question. Which is the great commandment in the law? Now, the Pharisees had planned this question to try and trap Jesus. Mark's gospel account indicates that this lawyer ends up becoming a little more sympathetic to Jesus as the two of them have this conversation. But the question he's asking was actually a hot topic of debate. The rabbis in Jesus's day loved to debate these commandments. In fact, they had identified 613 biblical commandments in the Old Testament. By the time of Jesus, they had actually added hundreds and hundreds upon hundreds of additional commandments, commandments that were sort of tacked on to the biblical commandments. Now, with all these commandments being taught to the people, the religious leaders were then constantly debating among themselves which commandments were more important than others. So now they're trying to get Jesus to jump into this debate. They want Jesus to take sides here. Jesus, which commandment is the most important? Well, Jesus doesn't even take a breath to pause and think it over. He immediately quotes Deuteronomy chapter

We've heard somebody say that you can't love others until you first learn to love yourself. That's not what Jesus is saying. He's not commanding you to love yourself. He's commanding you to love other people like you already love yourself. So these two commandments are closely connected. In fact, they really can't be separated. Loving God without loving others created in His image is impossible. And loving others without loving God isn't really love in the truest sense. Have you ever thought about the fact that loving God summarizes the first four of the Ten Commandments, while love for others summarizes the last six of the Ten Commandments? You see, if you love God and you worship God, well, you're not going to steal from other people. You're not going to lie to other people. You're not going to commit adultery against your spouse. That's why Jesus says now here in verse 40, on these two commandments depend all the law and the prophets. Now, Mark's gospel account tells us that this man is rather impressed with Jesus' answer. He even acknowledges that Jesus has spoken the truth and that obedience to these two commands is really more important than sacrifices and offerings. And so Jesus responds back to him here in Mark chapter 12 and verse 34. Jesus says, "You are not far from the kingdom of God." In other words, you're on the right track here. In fact, Jesus' words are encouraging him to take the next step, and that is to embrace the Lord in faith. Well, now it's time for Jesus to ask a question of his own. He asks a Pharisee this question back in Matthew's account, again at chapter 22 and verse 42. "What do you think about the Christ, that is the anointed Messiah? Whose son is he?" And the Pharisees are quick to answer, "He's the son of David." Well, that's correct. The Messiah was to be a son of David, a descendant of David according to the scriptures. Son of David, by the way, was an accepted messianic title. The Messiah would be a descendant of King David. Now, by the way, these religious leaders knew that Jesus had been welcomed into Jerusalem a few days earlier, you know, by all the people. They're shouting, "Hosanna to the son of David." Matthew chapter 21, verse 9. They no doubt checked out the Lord's genealogy, his history. They confirmed what Matthew chapter 1 clearly showed, that Jesus was in fact a descendant of King David. Now, of course, the Pharisees aren't going to acknowledge Jesus as the Messiah, but they can't deny that this title, Son of David, is a messianic title. Now, the Lord goes one step further. The Pharisees were looking for a political Messiah, that is, somebody to deliver them from Roman oppression. So Jesus points them to an Old Testament passage that reveals the Messiah is more than a political savior. Jesus asks them here in verse 43, "If the Christ, the Messiah, is David's son, why does David call him his Lord?" Jesus then quotes Psalm 110, verse 1, "The Lord said to my Lord, sit at my right hand until I put your enemies under your feet." Now, let me paraphrase what David is writing. God said to my Messiah, sit at my right hand. That's the place of honor. So Jesus now follows that up in verse 45 with another question. "If then David calls him," that is the Messiah, "Lord, how is he David's son?" Now, Jesus isn't trying to confuse his audience. He's trying to make them think. Jesus is pointing out that a son of David, a descendant of David, is actually the Son of God. See, David is writing prophecy here without fully understanding it at the time. David's Messiah is the Lord, and the Lord will be a descendant of David. Well, how's that possible? Well, we know what David did not know. Jesus was the miraculously conceived Son of God, legally descendant from David. In fact, both Mary and Joseph were in the family line of King David. So this is amazing. Jesus is revealing to them from Old Testament scripture that the Messiah is deity. He's not just a political leader. He's the sovereign Lord of the universe. Did you know that this verse from Psalm 110 is one of the most frequently quoted passages in all of the New Testament?
And

0: No wonder. Look at what this little verse teaches that David wrote. It indicates that Jesus Christ, the Messiah, was eternally preexistent as God the Son. It shows God the Father speaking to Jesus long before Jesus was born on earth. It also illustrates the plurality of the Godhead, or what we call the Trinity, that while God is one, the Godhead consists of three eternally distinct and equal persons: God the Father, God the Son, Jesus, and God the Holy Spirit. This is shown through a conversation taking place between the Father and the Son that David's writing down long before the Son entered this world as a baby boy. I have to chuckle here because Matthew records that after this, no one dared ask Jesus any further questions. Mark's gospel adds that the people were glad to hear him. I imagine they were glad to see those proud Pharisees put in their place. So Jesus has just identified the greatest commandment, to love God and to love our neighbor as ourselves. Jesus has also just presented the greatest question a person can ever answer. Is Jesus the Son of God, the divine Messiah? Well, let me ask you, how would you answer that in your own heart today? Well, my prayer is that you not only know who he is, which in itself isn't enough, by the way. The devil knows who Jesus is. He's the Son of God. No, my prayer is that you will know who he is and then trust him personally as your living Lord. If you haven't already, you can right now ask him to be your Messiah, your Redeemer, your personal Savior, and he will become just that for you. Well, until we set sail again, beloved, may the grace of the Lord Jesus Christ and the love of God and the fellowship of the Holy Spirit be with you all. Amen.
1: 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And we faced the greatest question, who is Jesus to you? 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
5: 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Recently, a listener shared something beautiful. Her husband had just been baptized. A few years before, she herself had just started following Jesus and discovered KCIS. She listened every day, but her husband wasn't interested in faith. So whenever she drove his car, she would leave KCIS playing when she parked it. Day after day, song after song, message after message. 2.5 years later, he now listens too. And recently, he asked to be united with Christ through baptism. That's how God often works, not always through big moments, but through faithful everyday moments. A song, a conversation, a message of hope. When you listen, pray, and share the gospel, you're helping more people experience the hope of Jesus. In fact, you're becoming part of our big dream to lead 1 million souls to Jesus. 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
6: Who in the world was Zechariah? We're going to introduce him on Key Life.
7: If you've suffered too long under a do more, try harder religion, Key Life is here to proclaim that Jesus sets the captives free. Steve invited Jerry Perry's to teach us this week. Jerry is an author and the pastor of Christian Family Worship Center, House of Grace.
6: Thank you, Matthew. If you're just joining us, Dr. Jerry Perry is joining us this week. He has been over the last two or three times with us. He's one of the voices of Key Life. He's been looking at an overview of the Gospels and the writers of the Gospels. And we've looked at Matthew, and Jeremy just said, and I put my ditto to it, that he learned something new, and I did too, about Matthew and about Mark. And now we're looking at Luke, and we saw yesterday that Luke was a physician.
8: Yeah.
6: That he was careful about details.
8: Yes.
6: That God speaks to people in different ways.
8: Yeah.
6: So that everybody could understand Jesus. This time, who was Zechariah?
8: Yeah, Zechariah was John the Baptist's father. And Luke talks about him in the first chapter of Luke. Here's what I'm going to say. Matthew starts with the genealogy of Jesus.
6: Yeah.
8: You know, and when Matthew starts with the genealogy of Jesus, Luke says, well, wait a minute. Before we get to the genealogy of Jesus, let's talk about how Jesus was introduced and why he came and the whole nine yards. So Luke goes into more details and he brings up this story about Zechariah.
6: Let me read the verses. When Herod was king of Judea, there was a Jewish priest named Zechariah. He was a member of the priestly order of Abijah, and his wife Elizabeth was also from the priestly line of Aaron. Zechariah and Elizabeth were righteous in God's eyes, careful to obey the Lord's commandments and regulations. They had no children because Elizabeth was unable to conceive and they were very old.
8: Yeah. So Luke comes and writes about this because it's important to understand that John the Baptist is important to understand his role in the kingdom and what he was going to do, the forerunner of Jesus. And Zechariah, John the Baptist, needed to be born in order for Jesus to kick off his ministry. And so we know about John the Baptist because of the writings of Luke.
6: Oh, man. And it's interesting when you look at it, too, because they were not young enough to have children.
8: Right.
6: These are old folks getting ready for the nursing home. And you don't expect your wife to get pregnant in that particular circumstance. So this was a supernatural act of God.
8: Yeah.
6: In the sense that it was something that was very unusual.
8: Yeah, and it was very good because we oftentimes only concentrate on the angel visiting Mary.
6: Yeah.
8: And her conceiving and the story of the birth of Jesus. But Zechariah's story and Elizabeth's story is just as miraculous as that, which lets me know, Steve, that God does miracles for quite a few people. And sometimes we can miss that. See, there again, looking at the text, sometimes we can miss that because we feel that somebody else is being blessed and it's not happening to me. But I want to encourage you to know that God is even working miracles in your life along with as you see other people being blessed.
6: And he knows your name, too.
8: Absolutely.
6: You know, there's a sense in which John the Baptist was a fulfillment of the expectation of Israel that Elijah would come.
8: Yes.
6: And while it made clear by Jesus that he's not Elijah, the spirit of Elijah is there and the prophecy is fulfilled. And so John had a special reason for existence. It was to announce the kingdom and to point to Jesus, right?
8: That is correct. And that's what I'm saying when we talked about yesterday of going back and carefully reading the text, looking at every line, every word to see, and you will see in the story of John that John was necessary and the announcement of Jesus, as you just talked about. One of the famous things that I love, and it helps my grace walk, is when John the Baptist says, behold the Lamb of God that take away the sins of the world.
6: Oh, man, you got it.
8: Yeah, that line is so overlooked in the body of Christ because sometimes we hear it and we don't realize that Jesus came to remove the sins so that you and I, our sins, our past, our present, and our future sins are forgiven, and he has taken them away so we can stand in the presence of God now, holy, blameless, without a single fault. John saw that revelation and denounced it to the world.
6: That is so good. And lost his head for it.
8: Yes, he did. Yes, he did. Yeah, that's a whole nother story.
6: You know, I don't want to go in directions you hadn't planned, but when you think of John in prison.
8: Yeah.
6: And he had his doubts too.
8: Yeah.
6: All of a sudden, you begin to see, wait, John the Baptist? Yeah.
8: Yeah.
6: He's standing there and he's saying, man, I hope I'm right about Jesus, because if I'm not, this is a bad situation.
8: Mm.
6: And then Jesus said, John sends his disciples to Jesus to do some investigation.
8: Yeah.
6: And Jesus says to his disciples, go tell John about the cripples that are dancing and the blind people who are throwing their beggar's cup to the side of the road and the laughter of the people who are mute. Go tell John. And, you know, Jesus specifically spoke to his doubts, too.
8: Yeah. And the thing that I love about this story, John necessarily didn't like the ending of the story. But one of the things that this story shares with me and helps me to understand that God is still God, even when things don't go the way you want them to.
6: Oh, yeah.
8: Yeah, God is still God when he doesn't pull you out of the fire. God is still God when he doesn't heal your loved ones like you want them to, and they have to suffer. But he's yet God, and he is still saying, look at what I'm doing. Look at the blessings that I've given. And you can see the blessings of God. And even though everybody, and this is all of us, nobody get all of their prayers answered the way they want them to get answered.
6: Oh, isn't that true?
8: Nobody does that. No one gets that. But you still have to be able to say, God, I trust you, even when things don't go the way that I want them to.
6: And you know, in what Jesus said to the disciples of John when John sent them to, listen, go make sure I'm right, because I'm getting ready to die. And I don't, you know, this is scary. When he sent his disciples to Jesus, I think Jesus still says, go tell John.
8: Yeah.
6: Go tell Steve. Go tell Jerry. Go tell Jeremy. Go tell Betty and Elizabeth. And he does.
8: Yeah.
6: In the midst of the fire and the pain and the difficulty of unanswered prayers.
8: Mm.
6: I love that statement, go tell John.
8: Yeah. And I want to say, Steve, I believe that God answers every prayer. Every prayer that you pray, God answers.
6: Yeah, and answers
8: sometimes
6: some
8: the answer.
6: Mine.
8: Yeah, well, sometimes he has. The answer may be no.
6: True. That's true.
8: Every answer is not yes. Some answers may be no. And so he answers every prayer. Just maybe the answer is no. I wanted to hit the lottery, and I got the ticket, and the Lord said no.
6: I asked him, too, to do that for me. He said I had to buy a ticket. He also didn't just say no. He said, are you crazy? You know, we laugh. The only people who can laugh about these issues are people who are comfortable in the hands of Jesus.
8: Yeah.
6: And have sensed his love and his grace and his mercy.
8: Yes.
6: And you find that with Luke.
8: Yeah.
6: Luke spends a lot of time letting us know.
8: Yeah.
6: About that Jesus and what he's really like. And he is a compassionate,
8: yes,
6: kind,
8: yes,
6: gentle Messiah.
8: Yes, he is. And in spite of what you're going through, the Lord is always with you. He's promised never to leave you nor forsake you. And that's the real issue. When you read Luke, you fully understand that God is still with me, regardless of what I'm going through.
6: And God picked Luke, a doctor, because he knew his attention to detail and his compassion, and he did it because he likes you. Gotta go. Hey, you think about that. Amen.
9: Thank you, Steve Brown and Jerry Perrys. 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
4: Do you have a part of your family where the relationships are, well, strained? Something was said, something was not said. Money was borrowed and not paid back. Kids are at odds. I mean, there are lots of reasons why families don't get along. And sometimes things build up over time, and who is right and who is wrong gets blurred, and things don't get resolved, and before you know it, you haven't spoken to your sister or brother or someone from that side of the family for years. 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And it is great to have you here at the table with us for our Tuesday time together this week, studying the Bible on Discover the Word. And right now, Mark DeHaan and Elisa Morgan and Bill Crowder are about at the midway point of a three-week look at the life of one of the Bible's key characters, Jacob. Now, this is a study that we actually did a number of years ago before Daniel Ryan Day and Rasul Berry joined the group. It was 2014, 12 years ago already, that Mart led this study in which we found that Jacob's was far from a perfectly lived life. And the imperfect family dynamics are a big part of understanding his life. Now, we've said many times before here in the program that it's important to remember that the Bible is, bottom line, a book about God. And so I think it's been helpful the way Mart has been leading these discussions with Elisa and Bill, because while we're studying the life of Jacob, as recorded in the book of Genesis, we're really learning more about God and his plan and how he was and still is at work in the lives of imperfect people. And so a family feud, that's the aspect of Jacob's story we want to focus on today. That's something we can all identify with, can't we? And so let's listen as they begin today talking about one of the most famous family feuds in the history of the U.S.
5: Elisa, I've got a hunch that if we were to talk about the Hatfield and the McCoys, that somebody at our table would know something about it.
6: Well, it's not going to be me.
5: Not you?
6: I mean, I've heard of it.
5: Well, there's somebody here at the table who's come from West Virginia. And Bill, this is kind of familiar territory, isn't it?
7: Yeah, it is. It's very familiar territory, not only because I grew up in West Virginia, but for several years of my life, I worked as a surveyor in a civil engineering department doing pipeline surveys and well surveys in the very area, southwest West Virginia, where a lot of the events of the Hatfields and McCoys took place.
5: Okay, tell us something about it. Now, Elisa, you know something about it, right?
6: Well, I know there were two families that feuded over forever years.
5: Yeah, forever. Just went on and on.
6: Just a ridiculous long feud.
5: Did you by any chance see that miniseries on television a couple
6: years
5: ago?
6: No.
5: I watched it. It was the bloodiest thing I've ever seen.
6: Oh, goodness.
7: And that's the way the feud was.
6: But I have no idea what caused the feud.
7: Yeah, what caused the feud was a series of small disagreements that, as it's portrayed in the miniseries, were egged along by an uncle in Devil Ann's Hatfield's family. He was kind of the thorn in the side of these two families, and he kept pushing both sides deeper and deeper into the conflict. But like many of these kind of feuds, years later, if you had asked some of the Hatfields and the McCoys, what was that feud all about, they couldn't tell you. But Devil Ann's Hatfield was the patriarch of the West Virginia side of this. And then across the river in eastern Kentucky was Randall McCoy, who in their younger years had been the closest of friends. Isn't that the way? They had been such close friends. They had come back from the war, and actually Hatfield had left because he was just so burned out and disillusioned. And McCoy resented that he had abandoned the cause of the South. And that may have been kind of an early rumbling in the relationship. This was a family that had intermarried between these two families.
6: They were family, not just friends.
7: Yeah, and these were family people. And of course, what's so ironic is, as you said, Mart, one of the bloodiest episodes, really, in the history of our country at this level.
5: Well, there's something like that in the Bible. And we've been talking about Jacob and Esau. It's interesting that God calls a family. He calls Abram. Eventually, Abram has Ishmael, his first son by Hagar, the Egyptian handmaid. And then he has a son by Sarah, who is Isaac. Isaac becomes the son of promise. And Isaac and his wife, Rebekah, eventually have two sons, Jacob and Esau. Well, Isaac and Ishmael had the beginning of a feud going. I mean, that's lasted throughout history in many ways. Mm-hmm. And then when Isaac has two sons, they end up in family conflict that just goes on and on and on. We talked in our last conversation about how the conflict began between Jacob and Esau. And we saw that on two different distinct occasions, Jacob had taken advantage of Esau. First time, maybe we could blame Esau and say, you know, he wasn't very smart. He gave away his birthright. He gave away his family inheritance, his responsibility as the older brother in a moment of weakness. But as we know, Jacob was right there. He was ready to grab it. And then later on, Jacob does something along with his mother, Rebekah, that's even more obvious and more intentionally deceitful. So they impersonate Esau. They lie boldly to the father, to the point of being able to get Isaac, an aged, blind father, to the point where he's blessing Jacob.
6: The wrong
5: family.
6: Son.
5: Yeah, the wrong son. Yeah. Anyway, this whole thing, Jacob's pattern of deceit ends up making Esau furious. And I'd like to pick up the story today in Genesis chapter 27, verse 41. Bill, do you have it there in front of you? Could you just read verses 41 through 45?
7: Sure. Esau held a grudge against Jacob because of the blessing his father had given him. He said to himself, "The days of mourning for my father are near. Then I will kill my brother Jacob." When Rebekah was told what her older son had said, she sent for her younger son Jacob and said to him, "Your brother Esau is planning to avenge himself by killing you. Now then, my son, do what I say. Flee at once to my brother Laban in Haran. Stay with him for a while until your brother's fury subsides. When your brother is no longer angry with you and forgets what you did to him, I'll send word for you to come back from there. Why should I lose both of you in one day?"
5: It's really a pathetic outcome, isn't it? And in our last conversation, we tried to look at this from a couple of different sides. We talked about the fact that Rebekah knew, while she was still pregnant with these twins, that God's intent was that the younger would one day rule over the older son. So she knew that. And so the question was, when it came time to make sure that Isaac blessed the younger son rather than the older, was Rebekah and Jacob within their God-honoring trust in order to try to orchestrate this thing to make sure that Jacob got the blessing? And we talked about, you could look at this two ways. God only knows. But what we know from reading the story, picking it up at this point, is there were consequences. There were consequences to what Rebekah and Jacob did.
7: Every action produces a reaction. Every deed produces a response. And so what we do does have consequences. And with Esau, he feels very much as if injustice has occurred to him. And just in the same way that Rebekah felt like she had to do some things to make the prophecy come true, it's almost as if Esau is saying, "I'm going to make sure justice comes true.
5: Yeah.
7: I'm going to take it in my own hands."
5: Right.
6: I'm struck, though, that Rebekah feels like Jacob has to leave, because the prophecy says that the younger will take the place of the older, and the older will serve the younger. It's come true in terms of Jacob got the birthright, Jacob got the blessing. Why is she doing this?
5: What's your guess?
6: Well, my guess is she feels bad.
5: Okay.
6: And my guess is that she helped fulfill the prophecy by her actions. That's if she was thinking that. And now Esau's ticked. And she's like, "Ooh, I don't want anything bad to happen." And she's still stepping into the gap thinking, "I've got to help God out here. I've got to make this all work out."
5: I think that's a pretty reasonable take. So even if we try to put sort of a good spin on what Jacob and Rebekah did together, what we know for sure is that from Esau's point of view, Jacob wronged him. He took advantage of him in a moment of weakness. And then later, he just boldly lied. He impersonated him. He boldly lied to the father, Isaac, claiming to be Esau, in order to get the family blessing. So Esau was absolutely furious. He felt that he had been wronged.
7: Yeah.
5: Mom's response is, Jacob, you got to leave here. Let's let your brother cool off. When he's cooled off, you can come back home.
7: What I find really interesting, Mart, is, you know, we don't know what was in her heart. We hear her words. She says, the last statement of verse 45, speaking of Isaac and Jacob, why should I lose both of you in one day? And yet by sending Jacob away, that's what she was doing. Exactly. She was losing him for the rest of her life.
5: Yeah, she did keep Esau.
7: Yeah.
5: You know, Esau stayed with them. But yeah, she lost Jacob, her favorite son. I think what's important in this conversation is just to say there are consequences. Mm. We admitted we don't really know what their motives were, what Rebecca's motives and what her heart was. God only knows all of that. But we do know that by impersonating, by deceiving, by defrauding,
6: taking control,
5: by taking control, by taking things into your own hand, there were and there are human consequences to that kind of thing.
7: And these human consequences stretch forth for generations.
5: And generations and generations.
7: Yeah, some of these things, like the Hatfields McCoys, they never seem to go away. They just keep fighting the old wars, even when you've forgotten what they were for.
5: Right.
6: And don't we all know in our own generation how true that is? You know, the choices of our fathers and our mothers directly impacted our upbringing and our choices. You know, my father's choice to leave my mom and divorce her and create a new family. That's affected me and you as well, and everyone in with us in this discussion today. Each of us has a personal history like that. They came from choices.
5: Yeah. And what we see in this story, we know that God stayed in the picture. Even when Jacob and Esau and Rebecca and Isaac do foolish things, God stays in the picture. And the big story is he's simply using this very flawed family as a part of his means to bring an ultimate solution to them and to the whole world.
7: Somebody could ask the question, well, if God wanted to have this plan to bless the world, why didn't he pick a non-flawed family? Yeah. And the answer is because there weren't any.
5: That's
6: exactly
5: right.
7: No matter what family he chose, it would have been a flawed family.
5: That's right. The family of Abram, Isaac, and Jacob merely showcased the flawed character of the whole world.
6: As do the families of Mart and Bill.
5: That's right.
6: And Elisa.
5: Absolutely. But if we see then the consequences of deceitful choices, if that becomes very clear to us, it's also important that we remember where this big story is going. Again, God so mercifully works with and stays present with such flawed people to the point that he himself bears consequences, bears more consequences than the world could ever imagine when his son becomes the hero, the champion, the rescuer, the savior of all humanity. When he bears the sins of everyone, he takes the consequences of all of our bad choices in order to bring us the mercy and the forgiveness that we desperately need. My thought is, I don't know about you, but if that's the kind of God who is willing to stay with us in our weakness, be present even when we are making foolish choices, in order to bring us ultimately to himself as he himself bears the consequences of our ways, isn't that the kind of God we can trust today?
4: 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Around the table with you are Mart DeHaan, Elisa Morgan, and Bill Crowder. And Mart is leading us through a helpful look at the life of Jacob and the foundational part he played in the story of redemption that God is working out through history. 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Now, yesterday, I began to tell you about the excitement here at Our Daily Bread Ministries in the last few months because of a new printing press that we were able to purchase to replace our faithful old Harris web press that had printed over 1.5 billion Our Daily Bread devotionals over the last 30 years. Now, this new, what is called a Sunday press, will continue the legacy of distributing, Lord willing, billions more worldwide in an updated and much more efficient way, which will help us reach a whole new generation with the story of Jesus, including people who maybe haven't even been born yet. Amazing to think about, isn't it? And of course, we don't do this alone. 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
8: Welcome to Johnny Erickson Tada Sharing Hope. 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
9: Yes, it is from the mouth of your Savior directly to you today. Because if you are struggling, no matter what the hardship, if your heart is troubled, Jesus speaks this to you from Matthew chapter 14, verse 27. He says, "Take heart, it is I. Do not be afraid." Now, I want you to picture, I want you to just imagine God speaking those words over you, actually to you today. He's saying, "Don't be afraid. If your strength is low, have courage. From the mouth of the Most High to you, take heart." God knows how to furnish courage to a fearful heart. He knows how to parcel joy to a sad heart. He knows how to give strength to a weak heart. My friend David Mathis of Desiring God Ministries has something to say about this. David writes, quote, "When Jesus speaks to us, one of the most distinctive words we hear is, take heart. He does not say, follow your heart, but take them. Remind them of who he is, what he has done, and what he will do. Jesus rolls back the stone and speaks into the tomb of your soul. He creates what he commands as he says with sovereign sway, take heart. He who says take heart also says, I am." David goes on to describe that terrifying moment on the Sea of Galilee when the hearts of the disciples were deeply shaken. They're terrified. They cry out in fear. But Jesus speaks to them, "Take heart. It is I. Do not be afraid." Literally, his words are, "Take heart, I am," of course, which has a double meaning. "It is I, Jesus, whom you know. I am the great I am." As when Moses asked for God's name and he said, "I am who I am," from Exodus. So Jesus now declares to his disciples, to you, "I am." When Jesus tells us to take heart, he does so as God himself. "I am God, and there is no other," he says. "I am your creator. I am the God of Abraham, Isaac, Jacob. I am God himself made human, dwelling among you, and I am for you. Do not be afraid. You are under my watch and my care, and no storm, however great, can match my power and protection. So take heart. I am. You have the attention of God himself." Well, those words from David Mathis sure are encouraging. And oh, friend, when you are suffering, when you have great needs, when you are filled with sorrow and you cry out with that beggar alongside the road in Mark chapter 10, "Jesus, Son of David, have mercy on me." Jesus is not inattentive to that pleading, even though you cannot see him in the midst of that crowd. Yes, even on the side of the road where the beggar was sitting, even in the middle of the noise and the mayhem, you've got his attention. He is moving toward you to heal you and bless and extend his grace to you. David Mathis also recounts another well-known take heart statement from John chapter 16, when Jesus was in the upper room the night before he died, at a time when no one would have thought less of him for thinking of himself only. He turns to his disciples and says, "In the world you'll have trouble, but take heart. I've overcome the world." Oh, friend, don't miss it. It's a truth to rehearse time and again. When your courage is faltering, take hold of your heart and remind it of things that are true. Jesus has overcome the world. The shadow of your suffering will pass, and he will see you through to the darkest valley. So take heart.
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11: The Arctic lights of the Aurora Borealis are well known for their shimmering green and violet light. But did you know they also emit low-frequency electromagnetic waves? Special devices can convert these natural radio signals into audible whooshing and crackling noises. However, to record these otherwise inaudible vibrations of electric and magnetic energy, you must travel at least 4 miles away from human sources of sound or electricity that could interfere with the radio receivers. It's also sometimes necessary to leave the noise of our lives to hear God's voice. Mark's gospel describes Jesus waking up before dawn and finding a solitary place to pray. He'd stayed up late the night before, healing and freeing people from demons. The whole town had watched. Can you imagine their joy and awe? But while Jesus willingly served them, the experience was likely also exhausting. So the next morning, Jesus took time to find quiet before God, despite the fact that the people were looking for him. Jesus' example shows us the value he placed on spending time alone in prayer. Today, take a break and listen for God's voice in the quiet. Let him reorder your priorities and refresh your soul so you can enjoy the peace he offers. Today's encouragement was provided by Our Daily Bread Ministries.
12: Welcome to this evening's scriptures from the devotional Daily Light for Every Day by Anne Graham Lotz. Well, tonight we draw from the Gospel of Mark, 1 John, 1 Thessalonians, 1 Peter, James, but the theme is based on Matthew 6:10 as we continue in the Lord's Prayer, "Your will be done on earth as it is in heaven." Ephesians 5:17, understand what the will of the Lord is. It is not the will of your Father who is in heaven that one of these little ones should perish. This is the will of God, your sanctification, that he no longer should live the rest of his time in the flesh for the lusts of men, but for the will of God. Of his own will, he brought us forth by the word of truth. Therefore, lay aside all filthiness. Be holy, for I am holy. Jesus said, "For whoever does the will of God is my brother and my sister and mother." Therefore, whoever hears these sayings of mine and does them, I will liken him to a wise man who built his house on the rock. And the rain descended, the floods came, and the winds blew and beat on that house, and it did not fall, for it was founded on the rock. The world is passing away, and the lust of it. But he who does the will of God abides forever.

just sitting here thinking tonight of a story I read of two teenage boys who were trying to outdo each other in fantasies of what they'd rather have than anything else in all the world. And as they compared these various scenarios of high living, the one finally said, "I'd like to live in a mansion in the Bahamas with an unlimited expense account. And finally, when I die, I'd like to be buried in a solid gold Cadillac." To which the first boy replied, "Man, that's really living." Hi, welcome to Night Sounds. I'm Bill Pierce with you for a few moments at the close of the day via radio. And since each night as we meet together like this, we select a different subject to consider. It has to do with living, coping, etc. I've decided to subtitle our time, Living High. What would you consider living high? Well, the other night I happened to come home a little late from work. I hadn't eaten much all day. The only thing in the refrigerator was a small plate of spaghetti and meat sauce, a leftover little bowl of salad, and I had about a half a cup of skim milk. And I'll tell you, I was so hungry, that tasted like a banquet, and I thanked God for that. And my mind went to people in the world tonight who would give anything they had for a plate of spaghetti, even if they didn't like spaghetti. A little salad, a cup of cold milk, or something like that. So what do we consider living high? I suppose it depends on where we're coming from and what kind of a dimension we're speaking of. Well, tonight we're going to consider that, and usually our topical matter cycles around some subject. And I put as a subject here, straying Christians who feel that there's something better than the Christian life. Now, it could be a certain amount of disciplines and hindrances and prohibitions that they're not ready to have any part of. As we come to our first music tonight, it's an old hymn, as rendered by the 16 Singing Men group. It speaks of living and possessing and having things. What would you rather have than anything else in all this world? Well, the psychologists say to have something to do, to have someone to love, and to have something to look forward to. These three items would satisfy most people.

16 singing men, and the song, I Am His, He Is Mine, Loved with Everlasting Love. This is Night Sound. The title of our program tonight is Livin' High. And it occurs to me that anyone who could sing a song like we just heard and mean it is indeed a rich person. Because God is in the forefront, and when we give our lives to Him, we are living high. May not seem like it to the onlooker. In fact, my mind goes to another fellow that I used to work with in Christian ministry who decided that he was sick and tired of living on a low-level income. He said, I don't have to live like this. I've got talent and ability, and I've decided that I want to live comfortably. So he went and he sought a higher type of living, a higher scale, and he attained it. The last time I saw him, he was driving this beautiful automobile. He told me about this wonderful home he had and the best part of the United States, perfect weather, nothing to worry about, totally financially secure, happy as a lark. In business, he left the ministry. Well, that's a choice. We all have been given choices by God. We're people who can see options. We can be presented with this or that and make our choice. There was another man by the name of Don Rosenberger, a sailor stationed at Pearl Harbor during World War II. He trusted Christ as his Savior and subsequently became very involved with an evangelistic outreach called the Navigator's Ministry. He gave himself to God and worked his way up in this ministry, continued many years to serve the Lord with the Navigators. He also trained counselors for the Billy Graham Evangelistic Crusades.

Finally, in the early 50s, he left the Navigators to become director of Christian Youth Crusade. He was also attending grad school and pastoring a church. However, over a period of 20 years, he drifted out of a close personal relationship with God. He separated from his wife and family, decided to pursue a career as a financial consultant, became well-to-do, and satisfied with himself and his life. The problem of conscious sinning and uncommitted living for Christ is not unique in contemporary Christianity. Is it an example of an increasing number of Christians who've made this choice? A Christian writer by the name of Hannah Whitehall Smith said in one of her writings, "The standard of practical holy living has been so low among Christians that very often the person who tries to practice spiritual disciplines in everyday life is looked upon with disapproval by a large portion of the church. And for the most part, the followers of Christ are satisfied with a life so conformed to the world system and so like it in almost every respect that to a casual observer there is no difference between the Christian and the non-believer or the pagan." And tonight's program, speaking of straying Christians, it can happen to any of us. We can begin to rationalize. It happened to me this morning as I was trying to think of some way to avoid paying a certain amount of money for this or that, and my mind went into different directions, and I had to cancel out each one as they crossed my thinking, saying, "No, that would be compromising. No, this is divisive. No, that's something else." So I had a little police work to do. But it's so easy to have an idea and begin to justify it, and you really know that it's not worthy. Some do profess Christ without truly possessing him. And there are those who are disappointed with God, fellow Christians, those who've had an unfortunate experience in following Christ. I was reading a rather interesting account the other day. I had not thought of anything like this. Way back in the year 1910, a man by the name of Olaf Olofsson, a Swedish citizen, fell on hard times, and he decided to sell his body for medical research to the Karolinska Institute in Stockholm. Well, the following year, he inherited a fortune and resolved to buy himself back. Well, the Institute refused to sell its rights to his body. They went to court and won possession of it. Moreover, the Institute obtained damages since Olav had two teeth extracted without asking permission of the owners of his body. Well, that seems like an extreme case. While God has no problem with our getting some sort of medical attention or some difference in our bodily functions, a true Christian knows that Jesus is Lord, and that from the standpoint of the cross, Christ deserves his allegiance, his service, his loyalty, obedience. Believers who've wandered away from the faith need to be reminded of this truth, both personally and from the pulpits of the church. Christians who are consciously sinning are usually disappointed or disillusioned with God. When we encounter a believer who is ensnared in some sort of an extremity, justifies it, he becomes hardened, often, against God by it. And encouragement and working with someone like this takes time. It begins with discovering why wayward believers are
disillusioned with Christianity. Encouragers, rescuers, should pinpoint problems. Find why. Most likely it's understandable. Discouragement can happen to any of us. Just before this program began tonight, I was just sort of mulling over in my mind an unfortunate occurrence that happened some years ago, the results of which I'm bearing today. And one of the things I said in prayer before I came on the air tonight was, Lord, I don't think I want to do this anymore. Well, at that point I had to determine what I was saying, doing what, I don't want to do what anymore. Well, I was looking at my control board here and the microphone and all of the equipment. And I thought to myself, well, it's not that I don't want to do the ministry. It's just that I want to change certain things because it's hard to do everything at once. And I began to think about the reasons why I said such an extreme statement. And I sort of corrected myself and got my bearings again and my emotional equilibrium. And I determined that it was an extreme statement born out of an extreme condition. And I made, well, a statement that was really unworthy of the Lord and of me, his servant. I wanted to throw the whole thing to the winds, go off to some other place that I could escape to. We all run into those kinds of moments, I'm sure. Yet we should take time before we ever do anything rash. Don't let it fester. Present it to God. Consider intelligently what you're saying and thinking. Is it worthy of the Lord or of you and me, his servants? Yes, we can get our eyes on what we might call better living, better conditions, better pay scales, something that's more personally satisfying. But is it God's will? Are we selling out to something that's not worthy? It can happen. The enemy of the soul is ready to trip us up at any moment. We need to go to prayer, and we need to stop where we are and say, what am I saying? What am I thinking? Is there anyone that I can call upon to help me pray through this or to discuss it? Well, he who has a friend, she who has a confidant, some place to go to on the human level is indeed fortunate, especially if our lives are centered in Christ. Let's get realigned. Check it out. Do an inventory. Find somebody to pray with, or at least to talk to about it. And above all, let's never stop

Souls of a Seat to the Heavenlies. Robert Robinson, Henry Weems at piano. I Want Jesus to Walk with Me. And you're in tune with Night Sounds. I'm Bill Pierce with you. Thanks for stopping by here. We're going off the air in a few moments. When we do, however, as I've often said, we want to leave something of this ministry with you through compact discs of the music of Night Sounds through the years, the printed page, Golden Moments devotional book, certainly to pray with you, to keep this ministry going as we are involved with you and your concerns through prayer support. If we can send information or a catalog in the various attended ministries. Our mailing address remains Night Sounds, Wheaton, Illinois, 60189. Tonight we're speaking about living high. My mind goes to the book of Obadiah in the Old Testament. Bunch of people called the Edomites thought they could escape any enemy, God himself, because they built their homes in the high cliffs. Let's read Obadiah. This is what the Sovereign Lord says about Edom. We've heard the message from the Lord. An enemy was sent to the nation to say, rise, let us go up against her for battle. See, I will make you small among the nations. You will be utterly despised. The pride of your heart has deceived you. You who live in the clefts of the rocks and make your home on the heights. You who say to yourself, who can bring me down to the ground? Though you soar like the eagle and make your nest among the stars, from there I will bring you down, says the Lord. Tonight, what's our aim in life? High living? Money? Popularity? Ease? Or just survival? The thing that is of the most import is that you give your life to God. Let Him lead you. Don't make the mistake of living for yourself or some fantasy out there that you want more than anything. Give your life to God and He will bring these things to pass. Set your affections on things above, not on things on the earth. This is the Word of God. And once again, as we hear our theme come in the background, I just want to ask you to join me in prayer for your life and your direction. Heavenly Father, the one listening right now who seeks to give his or her life to some purpose of value, to contribute something, I just pray as they are reaching out, don't know what their destiny is, don't know where they're heading, don't know what direction to go. I pray that by the Spirit of the Lord God, you will touch them with your wisdom, with your love. Help them to hold on to you, to turn to you in their hearts and minds, to give their lives to you and their destinies and their future. In Jesus' name, amen. And if you haven't accepted Christ as your Lord and Savior, as a thinking person, the better part of wisdom is to do that immediately. Your life is going to change for the better for all eternity. Love to hear from you. Our mailing address is Night Sounds, Wheaton, Illinois, 60189. Let's live high in His will. Till we meet again, a great day tomorrow to you and a peaceful

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Now there is no condemnation for those who belong to Christ Jesus. 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
1: Sometimes Christianity is presented as a solution to your problems in this world. 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Jesus said as much in John 16:33 when he said, "These things I have spoken to you, so that in me you may have peace. In the world you will have tribulation, but take courage. I have overcome the world." Here is a word to the wise. Ask the Lord to help you find peace in Him, not in your circumstances. And remember, sometimes the Lord calms the storm, sometimes He lets the storms rage and calms you.
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Instead of worrying, pray. Let petitions and praises shape your worries into prayers, letting God know your concerns. Before you know it, a sense of God's wholeness, everything coming together for good, will come and settle you down. It's wonderful what happens when Christ displaces worry at the center of your life. 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

John Sorensen, president of Evangelism Explosion, and this is Share Life Today on KCIS. In the book of Ephesians, we read, "And pray in the Spirit on all occasions with all kinds of prayers and requests. With this in mind, be alert and always keep on praying for all the Lord's people." So let us not neglect praying for our brothers and sisters all around the world. They're fighting for their faith on their knees, and often both their lives and livelihoods are in jeopardy simply for following Christ. So how can we join them in prayer? Well, firstly, we should pray for their safety as they worship and share the gospel in cultures that discriminate against them for their faith. Secondly, we should pray for resources as many of our brothers and sisters face poverty and hunger and disease. And thirdly, we should pray for perseverance, that even despite what they face, they'll continue to grow in their faith and share Jesus with others that need that hope. Want specific requests that you can pray for? Visit our website and sign up as a prayer partner at sharelife.today.

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Your unfailing love is better than life itself. How I praise you. I will praise you as long as I live, lifting up my hands to you in prayer. 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

0: Miriam Neff with New Beginnings. As I listen to news, I recognize hunger in every human being to have meaning, purpose, and affirmation. The human heart believes he will acquire that through power, influence, recognition of our rights, and ownership of stuff. This hunger is really a God-shaped void filled only by our God, creator of the universe and all living things. Paul describes God in Acts 17:28. Then to capture the Athenians' heart, he tells them they are God's offspring. Embracing him, God our Father, Jesus his Son, our brother, our greatest hunger is satisfied. We need nothing else. In our weakness, he gives us strength. He supplies all our needs. He gives us meaningful purpose for each day we breathe.
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I praise God for what he has promised. I trust in God, so why should I be afraid? What can mere mortals do to

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5: In the words of Jesus, if we come to Him from our labored and burdened souls, He will give us rest. We're talking about that here on Turning Point as we explore our way through the brand new book, The Battle for Your Soul. And let me just say up front, The Battle for Your Soul is a 240-page hardback book, a major book just released from Turning Point into the marketplace. It's available in all of the big bookstores. Wherever good books are sold, you will find it. But you can find it more easily by simply asking for it when you send a gift to Turning Point during the month of October. Just say, please send me the book about the soul, and it'll be on its way. I believe this book will have an impact on you. I wrote the book, and it's had an impact on me. How easy it is for us to marginalize the important truth of our soul. I've asked our people on occasion, when was the last time you went up to somebody and said, how's your soul today? We don't do that. We don't think in those terms. And yet I remember when we began this discussion a few days ago, I told you, you are not a body with a soul. You are a soul with a body. And today we're going to talk once more about how to find rest for your soul. We'll get to that in a minute, but just let me remind you, we have a Caribbean cruise coming up in December. We're sailing on the Holland America Zuider Dam, December the 26th through the 2nd of January. And we're going to go to Grand Turk, San Juan, St. Thomas, and Half Moon Cay. Michael Sanchez, Uriel Vega, other musicians will be with us. We'll have a great time together. You're invited to come. Go to davidjeremiah.org and you will find information that you need to register and come on this cruise. Now here's part two of Rest for Your Soul. In John Bunyan's classic allegory, Pilgrim's Progress, he pictures Christian beginning a journey carrying a heavy burden on his back, a symbol of the guilt and weight of sin. He travels through dangers and struggles and doubts, searching for peace with God. At one point in the journey, Christian comes to a hill where a cross stands above an open tomb. The moment he reaches the cross, the burden suddenly slips from his shoulders and tumbles down the hill and falls into the tomb and disappears forever. For the first time, Christian feels completely free. Overcome with joy and gratitude, he stands there amazed that the cross could remove a burden he had carried for so long. Tears fill his eyes as he realizes he has found rest through Christ's sacrifice. Bunyan's description is unforgettable. Jesus invites the weary and burdened people to come to him, not to earn salvation, but to receive it as a free and undeserved gift. Notice Jesus does not say, try harder. That's what most of us do. Jesus says, come to me, the burdened. And then he adds to his description of those for whom this invitation is intended, the burned out. And then Jesus said, all you who are heavy laden. Here Jesus was describing people carrying burdens placed upon them by others. The religious leaders of his day had turned God's law into a crushing system of rules and expectations. Some experts say there were more than 500 or 600 of them beyond the law, beyond the Ten Commandments. people were exhausted trying to keep all those rules and all those measurements. And here's how Jesus described what was going on. In Matthew 23, he says, "The scribes and the Pharisees bind heavy burdens, hard to bear, and lay them on men's shoulders, but they themselves will not move them with one of their fingers." Jesus was addressing people who were experiencing what we call burnout. Now, I've heard that term all of my pastoral life, probably have even said something like, "I fear that I might be headed toward burnout." But ladies and gentlemen, burnout is not working too hard. Burnout is working too hard at something you can't do. It's working too hard at something that won't work. Burnout is not just working hard, it's working towards something that cannot be achieved. It is fatigue and frustration from efforts that don't bring any fulfillment. In Jesus' day, people tried desperately to meet the overwhelming demands, yet they knew inwardly they could never do it. And the result was exhaustion of soul, burnout. Things haven't changed much, have they? I mean, burnout has been called the malady of the overcommitted, and it is more prevalent now than ever, because those who truly want their lives to matter often feel the strain. But let me tell you something. Burnout will come when you keep trying to do what you can't do. And as unbelievers, trying to go to heaven in your own strength is an undoable task. So many people feel like if they just do enough good things, they will be all right for heaven. But heaven isn't about people who do good things. It's about God who did the one thing which was necessary. He gave us his son to be our substitute. So when we put our trust in him, we can go to heaven. Listen to what Jesus says. He says, "Come to me and I will give you rest." It's just that simple. All you have to do is accept Jesus' invitation and give your heart to him, and he's promised you a different kind of life. Years ago, there was a famous scholar named John Duncan who taught at the Edinburgh University. He was famous for his knowledge of Hebrew and the ancient languages. It was so extraordinary that students jokingly said he probably prayed in Hebrew as well. But one evening, two students quietly stood outside his bedroom door, expecting to hear deep theological prayers filled with impressive language and scholarship. Instead, through the keyhole, they heard a simple childlike prayer. This great intellectual giant prayed, "Gentle Jesus, meek and mild, look upon this little child. Pity my simplicity. Let me come to you." That is the heart of this invitation. You don't have to impress Jesus. You don't have to come to him polished and all cleaned up. You simply have to respond to him as you are. He invites you to come. Come to me, all you who are heavy laden and burdened. But then, after the invitation in this passage of Scripture, we have some instruction. In verses 29 and 30, we are told how to find rest. Very interesting passage of Scripture. Matthew 11, 29, "Take my yoke upon you and learn from me, for I am gentle and lowly in heart, and you will find rest for your souls, for my yoke is easy and my burden is light." In Bible times, a yoke was made to fit around an animal, and skilled carpenters would smooth the rough places and shape the yoke carefully so that it would rest on the shoulders of an ox. A bad yoke rubbed and wounded, a good yoke fit well. When Jesus removes our burdens, he gives us another one. This one is entirely different from the one we carried before. Dr. Paul Brand explained it this way. Jesus offers us each a well-fitted yoke. He does not call us to the kind of rest that means inactivity or laziness that would lead to spiritual atrophy. Instead, he promises a burden designed to fit my frame, my individual needs, my strengths, and my capabilities. I come to him weary and heavy laden. He removes those crushing burdens that would destroy any human being and replaces them with the yoke of appropriate stress designed specifically for me. I've read this passage, as you have, all my life. And I remember when I first read it, I had this picture of a yoke of oxen with Jesus on one side and me on the other side. And together, me and Jesus, we were pulling the load. But when I studied the passage more carefully, I discovered that is not what Jesus meant at all. You see, in Jesus' day, taking someone's yoke was a common rabbinical expression for becoming that person's disciple. To take a teacher's yoke meant to place yourself under his instruction, under his leadership, under his authority. So when Jesus says, take my yoke upon you and learn from me, he is really saying, become my disciple, bring your life under my direction, let me shape the way you think and live. If you study the life and teaching of Jesus, you discover something very clear. Jesus asks for everything. He doesn't say, give me 90% of your life, you can keep 10%, do what you want. No, he says, give me everything. Every area, every corner of your heart, bring that under my authority. That's difficult because we naturally want to hold something back. I'm that way, you're that way. We want Christ to guide part of our lives and we continue controlling the rest. But the truth is this, no Christian can ever truly experience peace while fighting against the lordship of Christ. Let me tell you where stress often comes from in my life. Over here is one circle representing what I believe God wants for my life and my ministry, my vision, my goals. Over here is another circle which represents my own ambitions, my preferences, and my plans. And the exhaustion comes from when those two circles do not line up. God is leading in one direction, in this circle. I'm going over here in my circle. And until you can get those circles to come together, there's this tension that pulls apart what he wants, what you want. As a Christian, you know better. You know that what you're doing is not necessarily the Lord's will, but you pull against it, and then we wonder why we have stress. Jesus is teaching something very simple here. If you want rest, bring those two circles together. Let his will become your will. Let your will become his will. Stop trying to live for two different agendas at the same time. And that is exactly how Jesus lived. You know, one of the things I always have thought was strange about Jesus, and you can disprove this for me if you're a New Testament reader, but Jesus never seems to be in a hurry. Have you ever noticed that? I never noticed Jesus running from this place and running from that place in a frenzy like we normally do. He was always at peace and he walked. You remember when Lazarus died? Jesus took a day off before he went to take care of it. He was always at peace. And one of the reasons he had peace in his life is described in words that come from his own mouth. Very seldom do you see this in the New Testament where Jesus describes his inner feelings. But in John 8:29, he said this, I always do those things that please him. Jesus was at peace because he lived under one agenda. He'd have to worry about what anybody else wanted him to do. He always did those things that pleased the Father. One reason many of us live with so much stress is because we're trying to manage too many agendas. We're trying to please ourselves, our friends, our families, our employers, our culture, our teachers. And somewhere in the middle of that, we try to please God too. When I came here back in 1981, this church was one church in three locations. I try not to think about it too much. It was a very stressful time. Every church had their own ideas of what I should do and who I should take care of. If I was here, I should have been downtown. If I was downtown, I should have been up north. It all came to grips one night when I was downtown after church on a Sunday night. One of the ladies of the church, I don't remember who she is, and I'm kind of glad because I'd probably still be mad at her, but she came up to me and she said, she stuck her finger in my face. She said, I just want you to understand something, young man. She said, you work for me. You work for us. You get your check from us. You do what we tell you to do. You work for us. And you know, the thought of working for that woman really was stressful to me. First of all, it wasn't true, but if it were true, that would have been an awful experience. And I remember thinking, you know what? I don't work for you. I work for Almighty God. Now, that doesn't mean I'm not concerned about what others say. But if you're a pastor of a church of 8,000 people or whatever we have, and you think you're going to be able to please everybody in that church, you're in for a rude awakening. I have never been able to prove any way possible for anyone to make everybody in this church happy. Most of you are happy, and for that I'm glad. But somebody's always got an issue, and they always think you're the one who's supposed to fix it. Early in my time here, I came to grips with the fact that I must live out my life before an audience of one. The most important thing for me to do, and the best thing I could do for this church, was to walk every day as best I knew how in the will of God. And when you walk in the will of God, guess what? You please the right people who are also walking in the will of God. You can't please everybody, but if you're a Christian, you need to please one. And when you decide that your life is built around the direction and motivation from one person, everything is easier. If you're not sitting around thinking, oh, what if I do this? What will they think? You know what? Get over that. Because no one can ever live such a multifaceted life and have any sense of peace in their heart. Do what God wants you to do, first, foremost, and every time. And you will discover that stress starts to ease out of your life. I know what some of you are thinking. How can Jesus say his yoke is easy? Seems to me like it's pretty hard. Well, let me tell you what's really hard. It's hard to please everybody else. It's impossible to satisfy every expectation people place on you. And it's exhausting to try to live for the approval of others, also trying to satisfy yourself. I see people doing that all the time. They run from one expectation to another, trying to keep everyone happy. It's stressful just watching it happen. And one day I told a friend of mine who was living that way, you know, the problem is everywhere you go, you take yourself with you. Isn't that true? Douglas Webster sums it all up for us in this paragraph. He says, apart from the grace of Christ and the saving work of the cross, it would be impossible to convince people that the easy yoke is even doable, let alone easy. But for those who live under the yoke, there is absolutely no other way to live. Who in their right mind would go back to the gods of self, money, lust, and power? Who would return on bended knee to the shrines of pious performance and judgmentalism? Is not love better than hate? Is not purity better than lust? Is not reconciliation better than retaliation? Such is the rest that comes with Jesus, easy yoke of discipleship. What a statement. The invitation, the instruction, finally the incentive. At the end of this passage, Jesus tells us something about himself. It's very revealing. He not only tells us what he will give us, but he tells us what kind of person he is. If you're going to put yourself under the total submission to the Lord Jesus, what kind of a person is he? Matthew 11:29 says, "For I am gentle and lowly of heart, and you will find rest for your souls." Think about that. The greatest man who ever lived, the Son of God himself, describes his heart as gentle and lowly. Now, gentle doesn't mean weak. It means strength under control. Jesus is not harsh with weary people. He does not shame us when we struggle. He is strong enough to help us and tender enough to heal us. That's what this means. The Bible says, he will not crush the weakest reed or put out a flickering candle. First of all, I want to ask you a question. Have you ever felt like a flickering candle? Yeah. The light's about to go out. If something doesn't happen, this is not going to be pretty. And the Bible says when you're in that situation, Jesus does not put out a flickering candle. He doesn't come along and see you're wavering in your faith and you're done. No, the Bible doesn't present Jesus like that. It says he does not crush the weakest reed. Lowly means he is humble and approachable. He's the kind of Savior who kneels to wash dirty feet and welcomes broken people instead of pushing them away. When you read the Gospels, you see this gentle and lowly heart of Jesus everywhere. Jesus forgave the paralyzed man in Mark 2. He calmed fearful disciples in Mark 4. He gave peace to the sinful woman in Luke 7. And he gently corrected overwhelmed Martha in Luke 10. And he offered living water to the lonely Samaritan woman in John 4. That's Jesus. Everywhere he went, Weary people found rest in him. Guilty people, grieving people, fearful people, exhausted people, and struggling people. When they got next to Jesus, they found what they were looking for. I want to end on a personal note and tell you what these verses have meant in my own life. Like all of you, I know what it's like to carry pressure and responsibility that can become overwhelming at times. I don't want to go through all the things that go on around here that I end up having to take care of in some way or another. The challenge in ministry is the temptation to measure yourself by the expectation of others. And I've learned that if I try to carry all that on my own, eventually it will wear me out. Over the years, the Lord has had to remind me of something very simple, that the best thing I can do for this church is to stay close to Jesus and walk in his will every day. When I come back to him and say, Lord, help me do your will, the pressure begins to lift, because I remember that this life was never meant to be carried on in my own strength. My responsibility is to be faithful and leave the rest in his hands. In New York City, there's a huge statue called Atlas at Rockefeller Center. It shows a man straining to hold a giant sphere on his shoulders, as though he is carrying the weight of the world. Right across the street stands St. Patrick's Cathedral, with its towering spires pointing toward heaven. It's a picture of two ways to live. You can spend your life like Atlas, bent beneath the burdens you were never meant to carry. Or you can lift your eyes to heaven and trust Jesus with the things that are too heavy for you. You have to make the choice. As I was growing up, we used to sing a hymn whose words were written by Horatius Bonar. It captures the heart of Jesus' invitation. Listen to these special words. I heard the voice of Jesus say, come unto me and rest. Lay down, O weary one, lay down thy head upon my breast. I came to Jesus as I was, weary, worn, and sad. I found in him a resting place, and he has made me glad. Folks, that really is the answer. Life will always bring pressure and stress and anxiety. No earthly solution can give rest to a soul that is far from God. Rest comes when you come to Jesus as you are, and ask him to forgive your sin and bring your life into step with his will. May I go back to the two circles? The two circles? Here's God's will in this circle, and here's my ideas in my circle. Until those circles come together, stress will be a major issue. Don't fight the will of God. Let me tell you why you shouldn't fight the will of God. Here's what I've discovered. His will for your life is so much better than your will for your life that you're foolish if you trade the one for the other. God's plan for your life is way better than your plan for your life. I can testify to that from the experience of the life I have lived. God's plan for my life was so much better than my plan for my life. I had enough sense back in the beginning to say, Lord, I'll do what you want me to do, even when at the time it didn't make any sense to me, but it made sense to God because he sees the end from the beginning, and he knew everything that would happen. And the same is true for all of you. You don't have to mistrust God. Some say, well, I don't trust God. I'm going to do my thing. I don't trust God. Well, you're going to be disappointed. You're going to look back someday and maybe get a vision of what God would have done in your life if you would have just said, Lord, I'm going to put you first, and I'm going to bring my circles together. If you do that, you will discover not only will you find rest, but you'll find fulfillment in life. You will find the thing you've always been looking for and the thing you really were equipped to do and always really down deep in your heart wanted to do. That's who God is. If you commit your way into his life, he will give you the desires of your heart, and you will find rest in him.
6: Amen. Amen.
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0: You just heard Turning Point with David Jeremiah. 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
10: As drivers, we often see road signs such as be prepared to stop, expect long delays, or road closed ahead. And seeing these signs may cause us to rely on our GPS in hopes of being offered an alternate route. But that certainly doesn't mean we will travel down a primrose path. Because I have to be honest with you, my GPS has led me down roads that would have frightened Daniel Boone and guided me over mountains that would have caused Lewis to tell Clark, "Hey, buddy, let's just turn around and head back east." The fact is, I don't know anyone who loves to sit in traffic or be rerouted, but detours are a part of life. We're all on a journey, and as believers in Christ, we need to make sure we seek guidance about the direction we are headed. If God decides to lead us down an unexpected path, we need to be obedient. After all, Jonah's detour in the belly of a whale wasn't exactly a pleasure trip, and I'm sure the children of Israel would have loved to enter the promised land right after they were set free from bondage in Egypt. But instead, they were seemingly stuck on a desert roundabout due to their disobedience to God. But in Proverbs 3, 5, and 6, there's a wonderful reminder that if we trust the Lord with all our hearts, He will direct our paths. With Him guiding, what may sometimes seem like a detour will always be the best route we can travel to reach the destination He has in store. So follow His directions and trust Him, and remember to enjoy the journey.
9: To learn more about humorist, speaker, and storyteller Tim Lovelace, or to find out when Tim will be in your area, go to timlovelace.com and be sure to follow Tim on social media.
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0: What's the secret to true contentment? Some believe it's attained by accumulating wealth or the newest luxuries. Others believe contentment can only be found in a simplified life with minimal possessions. Today on Truth for Life, Alistair Begg looks to the Apostle Paul's teaching for a biblical answer to that question.
1: I invite you to turn with me again to 1 Timothy 6 and to the verses that we read. And our subject this morning is essentially contentment. Contentment. What has been referred to as the rare jewel of Christian contentment. The preceding verses set the context for this instruction. We notice that the false teachers viewed godliness as a means to financial gain. And Paul was chiding them for this. Indeed, he was warning against this. And he described these individuals as men of corruption. Their minds had been corrupted. They were warped as far as the truth of the gospel had been concerned. And they had begun to think that they could turn godliness to their own personal profit. Now, having introduced this notion of profit or of gain, he picks up on it with great wisdom and skill. And he says, if you want to think in terms of godliness and gain, let me suggest to you that you are actually half right. Because he says there is a link between godliness and gain. And it is that which is present when godliness is accompanied by contentment. You don't have godliness apart from contentment, and you don't have contentment apart from godliness. These two elements are interwoven with one another. Now, when we think this morning about contentment, what are we thinking about? Perhaps we can define it in this way, that contentment is a sense of satisfaction that results from having what one desires or from not desiring more than one has. Now, the absence of such contentment is absolutely ruinous, and there are indications of this all around us. When we come to think in terms of contentment, if we are ever going to approximate to understanding it, believing it, and living it, then it is essential that we turn to this book. And what I would like to do is to consider with you just this concept. If you take notes, in my own notes I have A, the concept. B is the contrast, which doesn't come till we get to verse 9 with the people who want to get rich. And we won't get to verse 9 this morning. I'm pretty confident of that. So we really have one point, and that is this concept of contentment. J.B. Phillips paraphrases verse 6. There is a real profit, of course, but it comes only to those who live contentedly as God would have them live. It is imperative that we understand that Paul is not suggesting here for a moment that contentment as an ideal is the key to life, and certainly is not suggesting that it is the key to death. Now, the reason I mention this is because it is fairly trendy to think in terms of contentment. It is not difficult to engage people in conversations these days, and they are very, very happy to talk about simplifying things. And they want to tell you about how they have been simplifying their lives and how this particular guru or this particular philosophy or whatever it might be has led them to this process of simplification. It often leads them to organic farming and to stress-free living and to yoga and to a number of other things. But the fact is that in their desire for contentment, in the vast majority of cases, these individuals are not only disinterested in the gospel, they are radically opposed to the gospel. And so if we were to be so foolish as to fasten on the idea of contentment in abstraction from what the Bible teaches in relationship to godliness, then we may well find ourselves as bedfellows with Buddhists and Confucianists and Hare Krishnas and a whole list of other people united in a common quest for contentment. and especially a contentment that is discovered in simplifying our lives. Now, there is no question that most of us could do well with simplifying our lives, and we'll come to that, but the point that I'm endeavoring to make is this: contentment and godliness are horse and cart. They go hand in hand. Paul has already distinguished in 1 Timothy 4:8 between physical values and spiritual values. He says physical training is of some value, but godliness has value for all things. And when we tackled those verses, we said how people say, as long as you have your health, that's all that matters. And we said, no, that's not all that matters, because a healthy body with a sick soul is a tragic thing. And so people will say, well, as long as you're contented, that's all that matters. No, it's not all that matters. Because contentment and godliness are completely interwoven in the instruction of Scripture. Now, this is borne out when we realize that the word for contentment, which Paul is using here, autarkia, means essentially self-sufficiency. And the Stoic philosophers made much of this word. Indeed, it was one of their favorite words. Because remember, the Stoics, unlike the Epicureans, who were just immersing themselves in stuff, the Stoics found their life and lifestyle in distancing themselves from the surrounding environment. And so the apex for the Stoic was a sense of self-sufficiency, whereby they were removed from all of the clamor and from all of the clutter of stuff that was offered to them as a source of satisfaction. Now, Paul obviously recognizes this, and he picks up this word and he makes use of it. But we need to understand Paul as Paul makes himself understood. For Paul, contentment with godliness was not about self-sufficiency. It was about Christ-sufficiency. When he summarizes the life that he lives in just a few words in Philippians 1:21, he says, to me, to live is Christ, and to die is gain. He said, if you want to understand my perspective on life, then you need to understand that my life is Christ, and Christ is my life. And when I face my death, Christ is my sufficiency. So we dare not read into this statement late 20th century ideas of contentment, but rather we must understand that for the Christian, contentment involves submission to and delight in our Heavenly Father's wise disposal. Isn't that what Jesus was teaching in Matthew chapter 6? When he says to these folks, don't worry about your life. Why do you worry about your clothes, he says. Do you ever worry about your clothes? Be honest. How many of you worried about your clothes this morning before you came to church? Okay, fine. Jesus says, don't worry. Don't go around saying, what are we going to eat? Or what are we going to wear? Or what are we going to drink? He says, that's what pagans do. They run after all these things. Now notice this phrase, your heaven.

And for the Christian, contentment is in recognizing Father knows best. The hymn writer puts it like this, day by day, and with each passing moment, strength I find to meet my trials there, trusting in my Father's wise bestowment, what have I to worry or to fear? Now, the way in which we will get to grips with this, says Paul, is by thinking about the fixed points in between which our lives are lived. Isn't that what he's saying here in verse 7? For we brought nothing into the world, that's our arrival, and we can take nothing out of it, that's our departure. So he said, you never understand contentment unless you put down these two fixed points, entry and exit. The Christian does not believe in reincarnation. We're not going around in a circle. We're not coming back as something else or someone else. We're heading for the exit. The entry was planned. The exit is also planned. All the days of our lives are written in his book before one of them came to be. God is in charge of all of that. Now, says Paul, think about godliness with contentment in light of these two poles. Think about your arrival. Or think about the arrival of your children. I've been present for 3 natural births, and I've heard of countless others. And as of yet, I have not heard of a birth whereby an infant came into the world bringing packages. little Nordstrom bags and little Bath and Body Works bags or stuff like that. Little lipsticks and everything. Ooh, here I am. It never happened. It doesn't happen. Well, when they kind of got their bottom smacked and woke up, were they disappointed to be without the Nordstrom's bags? No. They were totally satisfied to come squirting in, stark naked, into the provision that God had made for their helpless existence. Now, Paul says, if you want to think contentment, think about your naked arrival. Isn't that what Job does? As he puts things to rights, as he opens his book, despite all of his problems, he says, naked I came from my mother's womb, and naked I shall depart. He says, let's just put down the fixed points here for a moment. You have the same thing when the writer of Ecclesiastes addresses the issues. In Ecclesiastes 5, I think it is. Yeah, verse 15, naked a man comes from his mother's womb, and as he comes, so he departs. He takes nothing from his labor that he can carry in his hand. All human beings made a satisfactory beginning to life without bringing any material stuff. Now here it is. The wisdom of contentment has its basis, says Paul, in understanding our possessionless entry and exit. Consider your exit. Are you planning on taking luggage? If you are, I suggest it's foolish. Unless you're planning to build a mausoleum and surround yourself with all your toys and tributes to any apparent success you may care to boast in. But it will all rot. No one will care. No one will visit. No one will know. Think, he says. Consider your exit. All the stuff that we manage to amass in the journey through life, and it is considerable for each of us, all of that stuff has to be checked at the toll booth of death. When you come to that toll booth, you leave everything behind and you go through as you arrived, completely with nothing. There are no pockets in a shroud. Now, when this dawns on the life of an individual, they are at least in the position to be able to think through to some sensible conclusions. In the ballad of John and Yoko Ono, there is a line that pops out as if from nowhere, and Lennon sings, last night the wife said, oh boy, when you're dead, you can't take nothing with you but your soul. Now, where did that come from? Presumably, the two of them are sitting around at night talking metaphysics, talking about life. Goodness gracious, they had all the money in the world and all the time in the world to talk about whatever they wanted to talk about. She's one of the richest landowners at that point in New York City in terms of the Dakota building and all the apartments that she has possessed. But she says to him, hey, John, when you go, you don't take anything. And it dawns on him, and he writes it down in the song. He then goes, honeymooning.

0: down by the Seine, took the last train back from Paris and so on, and on with his journey. Now, while there are no pockets in a shroud, and while we arrive naked and we leave essentially naked, we don't live naked and we don't live without pockets. So the real issue is what goes in our pockets. Because stuff does go in our pockets. Well, that's where verse 8 balances out verse 7. If we brought nothing into the world, we can take nothing out of it. Principle understood. But he says, if we have food and clothing, we will be content with that. There are certain things we need to get through life. One is shelter and the other is food. So that's what he's talking about. The word that is used for clothing speaks not only of the stuff that we would put immediately on our bodies, but speaks of the shelter in which we might live as within a dwelling place. And he says, so if we have food and we have clothes, there is the basis of contentment. It's essentially what you have worked out so masterfully in the Jungle Book, right? You're all thinking of it already, aren't you? Bare necessities, the simple bare necessities. That's what he's saying. Oh, you were thinking, I'm the king of the swingers, the jungle VIP. Sorry, that was the wrong one. No, bare necessities, the simple bare necessities. Is that what he's saying here? If we have food and clothing, here is the basics for contentment. Now, loved ones, you've got to get this. I have to get this. This is absolutely pivotal. Here, in verse 8, is the level at which our expectations and consequently our contentment should be pitched. This is the level of expectation for contentment. Food and clothes, contentment. Not food and clothes plus, but food and clothes, we will be content with that, he says. Discontentedness in life, my discontentedness in life, is on account of being seduced into believing the lie that a man's life consists in the abundance of his possessions. That's what Jesus says in Luke chapter 12. He says to his disciples, listen, if you want to think about a man's life does not consist in the abundance of what he possesses. No matter how successful or how notorious my late father-in-law was within the Chrysler Corporation, he didn't take any of that with him. And what he left behind was a legacy in relationship to Christian things, in believing children and in believing grandchildren and in great-grandchildren that will be nurtured in the framework of faith. It would have been a dreadful waste of 69 years of a life and some 43 of them as a Christian life had he not at least begun to understand some of these things. Godliness with contentment is great gain, he says. The two things go together. We brought nothing into the world. We're taking nothing out of it. Those are the fixed points. But, he says, if we have food and clothes, we'll be content with that. My favorite illustration from literature of this comes from Jerome K. Jerome's little book, which I'm sure you all read regularly, called Three Men in a Boat. It was actually published in 1889, and it's still in print. So it's got to be a pretty good book if after all these years it is still in print. And it's the story, a humorous story, a little quaint for our ears now, but the story of three men going down the Thames on a boat and the preparations that they make for this journey. And when they meet together at the side of the river, the first thing that they determine they need to settle is what it is that they're going to take with them on their journey. And if you like to relax for just a moment, I'm going to read a little bit of the story to you. The first list we made out had to be discarded. It was clear that the upper reaches of the Thames would not allow of the navigation of a boat sufficiently large to take the things we had set down as indispensable. So we tore the list up and looked at one another. George said, "You know, we're on the wrong track altogether. We must not think of the things we could do with, but only of the things that we can't do without." George comes out really quite sensible at times. You'd be surprised. I call that downright wisdom, not merely as regards the present case, but with reference to our trip up the river of life generally. So now we've got an analogy, okay? Says, let's not think about going down the Thames. Let's think about going down the river of life. Then he comments, how many people on that voyage load up the boat till it is in danger of swamping with a store of foolish things which they think essential to the pleasure and comfort of the trip, but which are really only useless lumber? How they pile the poor little craft mast high with fine clothes, big houses, useless servants, and a host of swell friends that don't care tuppence for them, and that they don't care three halfpence for, with expensive entertainments that nobody enjoys. I love that. You know, you have to go to these things. Well, I better not mention what it is, but anyway. And you're sitting in there, after about 7 minutes, you're going, there can't be a soul in here enjoying this. We got to go for ice cream, and you have to endure it to the end. With expensive entertainments that nobody enjoys, with formalities and fashions, with pretense and ostentation, and with, oh, heaviest, maddest lumber of all, the dread of what will my neighbor think. With luxuries that only cloy, with pleasures that are a bore, with empty show that, like the criminal's iron crown of yore, makes to bleed and swoon the aching head that wears it. It is lumber, all lumber. Throw it overboard. It makes the boat so heavy to pull, you nearly faint at the oars. It makes it so cumbersome and dangerous to manage, you never know a moment's freedom from anxiety and care. Never a moment's rest for dreamy laziness. No time to watch the windy shadows skimming lightly o'er the shallows, or the glittering sunbeams flitting in and out among the ripples, or the great trees by the margin looking down at their own image, or the woods all green and golden, or the lilies white and yellow, or the somber waving rushes, or the sedges, or the orchids, or the blue forget-me-nots. Throw the lumber over, men. Let your boat of life be light, packed with only what you need. A homely home and simple pleasures, one or two friends worth the name, someone to love you, a cat, a dog, and a pipe or two. I'm not editing this, and a pipe or two. Enough to eat and enough to wear and a little more than enough to drink, for thirst is a dangerous thing. You will find the boat easier to pull then, and it will not be so liable to upset, and it will not matter so much if it does upset. See, that's the problem. See, we get so much crud that if it upsets, we can't deal with the upset. It says, but if you do it this way, then even if it flips over, it won't be that big of a deal because you don't have that much junk on it. You will have time to think as well as to work, time to drink in life's sunshine, time to listen to the aeolian music that the wind of God draws from the human heart strings around us, time to... I beg your pardon, he says, I really quite forgot myself. But there it is. Now, there isn't a person in this room right now who doesn't feel themselves pulled and pushed and moved by this. There can't be. I mean, if you do not, then you're in need, you have some issues you need to deal with. You're in need of treatment.
1: 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I'm Bob Lapine. We're glad you studied God's Word with us today. 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
4: Gas stations and grocery stores across America are selling kratom, an unregulated, addictive drug that works like an opioid. This is truth itself. Kratom, sometimes called gas station heroin, comes from the leaves of a tree native to Southeast Asia. The leaves naturally contain a psychoactive chemical called mitragynine, which affects the brain's opioid and mood receptors. In small doses, kratom acts like a stimulant, which might increase focus and energy. In larger doses, the drug acts like a sedative. Kratom is not harmless. The DEA warns consumption can lead to psychotic symptoms, including hallucinations, delusion and confusion, and psychological and physiological dependence. The FDA does not approve kratom for any use in medicine or food because of the risk of serious adverse events, including liver toxicity, seizures, and substance use disorder. 10 states, Louisiana, Arkansas, Tennessee, Indiana, Alabama, Maryland, Connecticut, and Vermont, do not allow the sale of kratom. The DEA took steps to make kratom a Schedule I drug, like LSD and meth, in 2016, but stopped short after facing industry and stakeholder backlash. The DEA lists kratom as a drug of concern, but still does not restrict its sale. Evidence of kratom's danger has not stifled its growing popularity. Kratom became more prevalent and potent over the past several years, in part because kratom companies market their products as part of a conscientious, sober lifestyle. They're not. Timothy Kroll from the Helios Projects knows of over several hundred pastors in Argentina, Ecuador, and Brazil that have no training in Bible or theology because they can't afford it. We're working to get them trained at trainapastor.com. 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Go to trainapastor.com. You can see these stories and more on our website, truthitself.com. Truth Itself, news that impacts your faith, family, and country.
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6: 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He said this in Matthew 7, verses 9 to 11. He said, "What man is there among you who, when his son asked for a peanut butter and jelly sandwich, would give him a peanut butter and jelly fish sandwich?" Well, that's not exactly what the text says, but it's the idea. 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If he asks for a fish, will he not give him a snake, will he? 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
9: USA Radio News. I'm John Summers. President Trump's ambassador to Greece, Kimberly Guilfoyle, resigned after allegations of improper conduct. There's bipartisan and European bashing of President Trump's deal to import Russian diesel. The Vatican says Pope Leo XIV has lung cancer and had the lower lobe of his right lung removed, Correspondent Julie Walker reports Cornell suspends fraternity parties and gives state police a role in investigating campus assault reports.
10: This comes amid outrage over its handling of allegations that a female student was sexually assaulted at a frat in 2024.
9: The final phase of jury selection in a Buffalo, New York hate crime case may end in the death penalty. From America's News Network, USA Radio News.
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14: I don't go around trying to, and I said this earlier, to beat people over the head with the Bible, but we are to share the love of Christ lovingly, truthfully, and winsomely. Our job is to tell it. The receiver's job is to receive it and believe it. One plants a seed, another waters, but God gives the increase.
15: That is right from the heart of James Brown, the host of the NFL Today on CBS. And we'll have the continuation of a conversation with him today on Focus on the Family with Jim Daly. Thanks for joining us. I'm John Fuller.
13: You know, John, even in that clip, you can hear James's dedication to wordsmithing. He's very deliberate with the words he chooses and delivers them in such a great way. And he does that with sports, but more importantly, he does that with his faith in Christ. And it was wonderful hearing about JB's family last time and his love of Scripture. The time went by so quickly, you know you're having a good time when that happens. We have more to share today about his pursuit of a basketball career. That was his passion, not football. But more importantly, his pursuit of a committed relationship with the Lord. He is a theologian, which is amazing. I really enjoyed my time with him in Washington, D.C. We taped that remotely at a good friend's home there in Georgetown. And we're going to be featuring that conversation in our Sports and Faith audio collection as well. I've talked to a number of athletes and sports media icons through the years, and you can hear their stories. It's all free. We just want you to hear their testimony in Christ. And there are some big names in there.
15: There are. Scott Hamilton, Bernard Langer, Kirk Cousins, Darryl Waltrip, Daryl Strawberry. We have had so many great guests come through that are really excellent athletes. And you can sign up to get the free Sports and Faith audio collection when you stop by our website, focusonthefamily.com/broadcast. Let's go ahead and jump back into the conversation now with James Brown on today's episode of Focus on the Family with Jim Daly.
13: Let me roll us back a little bit to sports, and that's your world. I mean, it's not who you are, it's what you do, but it's what you've done for a long time. You were a big-time basketball player, high school champ and all those things. And I just want to talk about FCA, Fellowship of Christian Athletes, is how I came to Christ. And, you know, I had a wonderful football coach who took an interest in me without my mom and dad, as an orphan kid at that point in high school, living with my brother. But he just loved on me. And I will always have a place in my heart for football coaches because there's so many good men that are trying to help these young boys become men. And Paul Morrow did that for me. That was your experience too. And that's, in my opinion, what makes sports so good spiritually for these men and women, boys and girls.
14: The impact of a coach on an athlete's life in its fulsome sense is undeniable. Many times you'll hear people, when you ask questions about their background, they will often reference clearly the influence of their parents, positive or negative, a pastor, a coach is almost without fail going to be mentioned if they were involved in sports, even if it was recreationally. My mother and father set the example. My father with his deathbed conversion, most importantly, and how he provided for his family, as you said, working two and three jobs routinely. My mother, wanting to be the excellent homemaker that she was, and she was, but leading the path. And when, I don't know whether, who was it Jacob who wrestled with the angel?
16: Yeah.
14: My mother.
16: Israel.
14: I don't know whether it was my mother doing the wrestling or the angel was wrestling with my mom, but when she became saved, we had no choice.
16: Yeah.
14: And we're glad of it because she led us through that process. But my high school coach, he had to carry on what my mother and father had set as foundational imprints in our lives. And my high school coach, Morgan Wooten, one of the finest coaches as Red Auerbach of basketball fame, John Wooden of college basketball fame, Dean Smith, God bless him. They said he was the finest coach on any level. And here is what the foundation is. It's a long story. We'll talk about it later. But the synopsis is this. He told us, number one was God. Number two was family. Number three was school. Number four was basketball.
16: What?
14: Fourth, Jim Daly. We never, ever heard him utter a profanity.
16: Mm.
14: He went into the Naismith Basketball Hall of Fame as the first coach to be inducted who only did his work at the high school level.
16: Wow.
14: He was the winningest high school basketball coach in the country. Number two, he then went into the Naismith Foundation Hall of Fame as the greatest high school coach of the 20th century.
16: Yeah.
14: And he never, ever uttered a profanity. He always focused and he walked the word of God without beating us over the head. He was the one who walked the talk. But I'll close it with this. So I went to Harvard. And here I got over 150 athletic scholarships to go to these great schools. My parents certainly could have afforded it, but they always said, get the best education. That's the foundation stone for success in life. So I said I wanted to go to Harvard, not realizing they were going to have to pay on their meager income and take out loans for me to go to Harvard. But that's what they said, and they made it happen. And I am forever thankful for that.
16: You know, last year we do survey work every year for the listeners, and thankfully we have millions of people that listen to Focus on the Family, and you know, like watch CBS and NFL, right? Okay. I think you have a few more, but
14: I'm not sure. But whatever few I want to do, be impactful.
16: But the point of this is, when we do the survey work, last year 179,000 people said Focus was the organization that helped lead me to the Lord. So I think in the last few minutes here, JB, as we talk about it, I love your sympathy that we're only human. You've said that a couple times, that we're sinners saved by grace. Sometimes we lose that, especially in the Christian community. And we put a lot of expectations on our children because, you know, we're probably 35, 40. We've been walking with the Lord for 10, 15, 20 years. And then we expect our children to be right there with us, but they've got to walk their journey as well. And I think in that regard, when you look at even your story about your daughter and, you know, tough decisions that were being made then, speak to that parenting situation, because I think there are going to be people hearing you and watching you now that it will help them, A, to consider Christ as their Savior, and B, to make wise decisions then, so that you're 30, 40 years from that point, you can rest, that your soul is at peace because right things were decided. Speak to your daughter's situation.
14: Oh, well, in terms of my daughter's situation, who, you know, I had out of wedlock, and I remember a gentleman at the University of Michigan who was an associate athletic director who made such a distinct and lifelong impact on all of the great athletes who were there, including Tom Brady, Desmond Howard, et cetera, et cetera. A believer who had a definitive impact on all of those athletes, helping to prepare them for the game of life. And I'm not sure how much he may have been impacting him with the word, but I know when I thought about my daughter, and when I think about my daughter, and again, I had her out of wedlock with my high school sweetheart, who I thought I was going to marry, was not saved. And certainly in my mind, I would not have objected because I didn't know Christ if she said that she wasn't going to have a child if we weren't going to get married. And I went back and asked her not too long ago, why did you not have an abortion? And she simply said, And does it get any clearer and more impactful than this? Her words, not mine. I did not want to kill my child. I had no other questions from there. And while I am humbled to have been asked to speak on a number of different platforms and to preach the word of God, which I love, our friend Greg Oliver had extended invitations where people who run pregnancy centers were asking if I would come and talk to the women who were there, trying to encourage them to keep the baby. I understand this is a political hot potato, that many people stay away from this. The truth of the matter is, based on what my ex said and how she viewed it, and the beautiful 43-year-old daughter that I have now, who's married to a wonderful Christian man with four beautiful Christian kids who are all in Christian schools, I know that I know. And with respect to those invitations, while I can certainly give a male's perspective, I asked my daughter to go with me.
17: Oh, that's great. That's
14: and good. One of the reasons was because of a father-daughter show that we did on television, where the host asked me if I would bring my daughter, knowing that she was a child out of wedlock, who I supported 1,000%, have and always will, even being married, though my role is a secondary one, because when two get married in the Bible, they become one. So I play an augmenting role and love what I'm doing with my grandkids. But I asked her to come on this TV show with me, and this was live. And the host asked her, and I wasn't prepared for this myself. I was trying to prepare my daughter. He asked her, what was it like growing up in a family where your father wasn't there, knowing that you were had out of wedlock? Kind of looked to see what she was going to say. And she simply said, my father has always loved my mother. He never spoke one ill word. He supported me and her to the nth degree until I got married. And I have nothing but love for my father and how he honored and loved and loves my mother.
17: That's beautiful. So,
14: Jim Daly, you know me well enough to know, I don't go around trying to, and I said this earlier, to beat people over the head with the Bible. But we are to share the love of Christ lovingly, truthfully, and winsomely.
17: Yeah.
14: If I understand the word correctly, and I know you do, so please correct me, where it says, our job is to tell it. The receiver's job is to receive it and believe it. One plants a seed, another waters, but God gives the increase. So for me, with my grandkids, where it says a good man provides for his children's children, I still add that responsibility until the day that the good Lord calls me home. And I hope that people, I respect whatever decision other people want to make. That's their life decision to make. So please just respect where I'm coming from. I don't go around castigating anybody, beating them over the head, bringing doom and gloom on them. I simply present the truth. And it's a choice that all of us have to make. Deuteronomy 30 and 19 is pretty clear with that. For God is what? Speaking through Moses? When he says, I present before you this day, I call heaven and earth to record or record this day, your choice. I present to you life or death, blessings and cursings. And he gives us the answer to the test when he says, choose life.
17: Right.
14: It's a choice that we make.
17: Right.
14: God doesn't condemn. We condemn ourselves. And I pray that people will just receive the wonderful, loving intent that is being shared. But it's all of us who has a choice to make. Does that make sense, Jim?
17: Oh, yeah. And I think, you know, what it demonstrates is the idea. And what we should be full of as Christians is the attitude that we were forgiven much. That we know we're forgiven much, that we're not perfect people, and Christ died for our sins. So why would you hold somebody else to a different standard? including your child. Some of the best stories, JB, I've heard at Focus are in this area where Christian families, you know, going to church on Sunday, their 17-year-old daughter gets pregnant, and now it's a catastrophe, and they've got to deal with it. But I think when it comes to life, and I know you share this, God doesn't make mistakes. Your daughter is not a mistake. Think of her life and the grandkids, and somehow God shapes all of that into good. Like Romans 8:28 says, all things work for good. Are you serious? But in that moment, the dads are furious, the moms are bewildered. What do we do? And it's not what we're aiming for. Of course not. We want what's best. But man, God will take your mess and make it better. Make it his mess. And that's what we want. JB, before we get away, I do want to hear that story of how you came to Christ, because we didn't capture that yet. What was it? You know, obviously you had your daughter out of wedlock, you mentioned. How long after did you come to Christ? What started you in a faith trajectory?
14: In as succinct a fashion as I can, after being cut by the Atlanta Hawks, and I did get a chance the following year when Red Auerbach, God bless him, asked me to come to trial for the Boston Celtics, and I was again the last person cut. So I knew that I was going to go and pursue a career, although he, Red Auerbach, wanted me to go overseas to polish my game a little bit and come back and play in the NBA. I said, no, you know, my parents worked hard for me to take advantage of this opportunity. Let's go start in a game of life. But while I was home sulking the first year after being cut by the Atlanta Hawks, hiding in the house for 2 weeks away from my friends who were like, JB didn't make it in the NBA, you're kidding me. But examining, as I shared with you, the reasons why, and when I examined my own heart and realized what I didn't do and the life mantra, work ethic that I have, whereas in corporate America, they give you principles, if you will, to follow to be successful in corporate America. For me, they have to have a foundation in Scripture. And in Scripture, when I examine myself, 2 Corinthians 13:5 says, to examine yourself, to make certain you're walking in the faith. I wasn't there at that point, clearly, when I was asking Jesus into my life. I'm tooling in my little Corvette, coming home late one night after the nightclub, a lifestyle for those several months of going to the nightclub and realizing that was not the answer. And it's late at night, and I simply asked the Lord. I said, I know of you, but I don't know you. If you will reveal yourself to me, I will serve you.
17: Great prayer.
14: But check this out. The very next week, I get an invitation from some of my buddies, ex-athletes, to go to yet another house party, a pajama party.
17: Yeah.
14: I'm 24 years of age. A pajama party.
17: Right.
14: But I go, and the moment I walk through the door, I realize clearly I don't belong here.
17: Conviction.
14: And when I was heading home after the pajama party, boy, you, hey, it is who I am. You pull these things out of me, so I'm blaming you for it, okay? Getting emotional about it, but it speaks to the depth of that question to the Lord. Because on my way home, I said, I am so sorry. I feel like I've committed high treason. Just last week, asking you to reveal yourself to me. And what do? I go to a pajama party. It certainly is an honoring of you. And that began effectively a 12-year search with my mother leading the five of us through the church route to finally be settled into a good, word teaching church, headed by an ex-Tuskegee Airman.
17: Oh my.
14: By the name of Bishop Clarence Givens, who taught the Word of God. I went to many a sermon where it was emotional, got me shouting, but after I left out of church, if somebody asked me what was a sermon about, I couldn't tell you. I just say it was emotional, it was good. Bishop Givens taught the Word of God. And everyone who was up under his tutelage for the years that he was ministering has the same testimony to make. And that's where I came to a saving knowledge of Jesus Christ and gave my life to Christ, committed myself to the walk with him, trained up under Bishop Givens, became a director, co-director with my wife, Dorothy, of the youth ministry. My wife, Dorothy, is another whole story. That's a whole story there. Who grasped the word quicker, more deeply and committed than me. And your boy is now a well-trained husband.
17: Yeah.
14: Okay. But that led me down a path that I'm on and have continued on since. Does that make sense?
17: Totally beautiful. Yeah. And what I love is, people can complicate their spiritual journey, their faith in Christ. But the way you describe that pajama party, it was like the Holy Spirit was already present in your heart. It was happening, right? And that was that conviction that you had. Because you could have done that a month before. You could have gone to the party and been driving home in your vet and not think twice. Maybe a little pain, but, you know, okay, I'll try to do less of that or something.
14: But to stop
17: but that conviction
14: and listen
17: yes.
14: to the inner speaking that is there in every one of us. And when we talk about this, look, I can give a great, I think, presentation on hopefully following the model of what apologetics is all about, to try to answer questions for people. Mm-hmm. And there are those who are way smarter than me that can talk me under the table. But I'm not trying to convince you using an academic argument. This is a deeply spiritual come to Jesus moment where you have to answer in your own inner heart. Is this correct? Is this true? Is there a God? The God. If you ask the question and become familiar with the territory known as faith in Jesus Christ, and we've got so many great apologists that you know, whether it's Alex McFarland, so many. Mm. Lee Strobel, his story, The Case for Christ, is something that I reference in a number of my messages. Mm-hmm. Then just answer the question truthfully yourself, because it is an eternal decision. And here's the deal. When you understand that there's no such thing as death as many people think, and where it's the cessation of life. Mm-mm. Try the Bible's definition of death. Our spirit and souls will live on eternally. The physical body may die, but as the word describes, those of us who are believers will be reunited with the spirit and soul. But eternality is either in heaven with the Lord, or as the Bible describes death, it is eternity without Jesus Christ. Yeah. It is simple as that. And people may call it hogwash, but I would certainly say do some deep studying and being honest with yourself, because the decision is an eternal one. And so many people have cutely but painfully described it this way. If you think about it, the choice is either eternity in heaven with Jesus or in smoking with the person or the spirit you don't want to be with.
17: Perhaps just with no presence of God's character. Somebody described that will probably be hell, that there's no love, no kindness, no good, just no presence of God in that place eternally, just torment. JB, this has been so good. Thank you for the time. Thank you for being with us. Thank you for the perspective that you brought. I love it. This is all about the Lord. I wasn't sure how we would aim this. I think the Lord knew, and he used it and will use it according to his purposes. So thank you again. Thank you for your witness, for your example. You're flying in some high air there on television through the football season, and it's just awesome to see how God is using you, and I'm sure using you in all kinds of friendships to talk with people about him. So thanks.
14: Can I say thank you to you?
17: Oh, yeah.
14: And the patience. For this has been a long time coming.
17: It has.
14: And
17: I've been looking forward to it.
14: I don't envy the material that Scott's got to trim down.
17: That's for sure.
15: Well, what a great... great conversation and a powerful reminder from James Brown on today's episode of Focus on the Family with Jim Daly.
16: He just oozes with love for the Lord and his love for others. And I so appreciate his heart. He's one of those guys you could spend more time just sitting down talking to because he's got great stories and his heart for God is so right there on his shirt sleeve. He's reminded us that a life of influence is not measured simply by success, visibility, achievement, but by faithfulness to Christ. He emulates that so straightforwardly. He's challenged us to model the gospel in our homes, in our work, and in the everyday conversations that God gives us. If you'd like to learn more about a relationship with Jesus Christ, I want to encourage you to read our free online booklet called Coming Home. It tells you how to begin a journey in Jesus Christ by accepting him as your personal Lord and Savior. That's what we've done. We're a Christian ministry. I don't know how many people over the 2,000 years of history have made that commitment to Christ, but it's definitely probably in the billions. And you think about that, what do they know that maybe you have not investigated? Mm. And we want you to do that investigation. It's the question that people ignore that's probably the most important question in this life. Also, if you enjoyed this conversation, be sure to check out our free Sports and Faith audio collection with other inspiring interviews from sports icons.
15: Yeah, we've talked to some great ones, Jim, and that includes legendary pitcher John Smoltz and world-class golfer Bernhard Langer.
18: To make a long story short, about 3 months later, after going to more Bible studies, started reading the Bible, it was very clear to me that I had to be born again and that I was never good enough on my own to earn my way to heaven, but Jesus did all that for me. I just had to believe in him. So I got on my knees, prayed the prayer, the acceptance prayer, and that emptiness that I had was gone.
19: I asked our chaplain at the time, I said, you know, I've prayed the prayer. You've told me what it means to be a Christian, how to walk this walk. And I said, but let me ask you a question. I said, what prevents me from living my life the way I want to live it? And then I'll have an age that I'll turn my life over to Christ. Like, what prevents me from getting to my, let's just say it's 38. And he gave me an answer that was real simple. He said, nothing prevents you from getting that in your life with one tiny exception. You may not get to your target date. So why take that chance? And it was just the simplest connection for me to say, I'm going to put all my trust in Jesus and I'm going to give him all the junk that I'm trying to carry in my backpack and I'm just going to release it.
16: Well, maybe that's something you've decided. You can wait till you're 38, 48, 58. There's no guarantee you're ever going to get there. So the question is, why not make that commitment now? If you have an appetite for godly things, but you haven't made a commitment to Christ, I would answer that question. Pronto. And, you know, you're not going to be giving up anything. You're going to get more in that situation. So most importantly, eternal life and faith in Christ and a life of peace rather than chaos. You know, I know sports fans will love to hear these great testimonies from these achievers. These are people who have spent their life honing a skill to be paid tens, if not hundreds of millions of dollars to do. Mm-hmm. And you know what? That discipline requires focus and attention. And then when they turn that on their experience with Christ, and like you heard both from John Smoltz and Bernhard Langer, that reality that you can't earn it, it's a free gift from these guys who are used to earning it. Wow, that's powerful. So sign up. It's all free. 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
6: 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Tribal Christians in Western India face fierce opposition from Hindu extremists. 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
8: When heartache and hardship and suffering comes into our life, that opens up the door for those thoughts that kind of have been held at bay to come flooding through and say, you know, I've always wondered about this anyway.
9: Yeah.
8: Right? What can I really trust you for if I can't trust you for my health? I can't trust you to make sure that I always have a job. I can't trust you that my kids are going to follow you. I can't trust you that my kids aren't going to get sick. Then what does it mean that you're good? And what does it mean that I can trust you for? But we only have those questions, I think, when something like that enters. And that can be a catalyst for sure why people end up saying, no, I don't believe this.
10: Welcome to Family Life Today, where we want to help you pursue the relationships that matter most. I'm Ann Wilson.
11: And I'm Dave Wilson, and you can find us at familylifetoday.com. This is Family Life Today. So we've been talking about how the next generation seems to be walking away from the faith, walking away from their parents' faith, walking away from the church in record numbers, which is really, really scary.
10: So scary and daunting. And we wonder as parents, like, am I doing anything that's contributing to our kids or this next generation walking away?
11: Yeah, and we've had John Marriott here talking about this. John, we called you the expert, but I mean, you've studied this, you've written about this. We've got Recipe for Disaster book, Before You Go book. You've got other books as well, right, John?
8: Yeah, a couple more. There's one, it's called Going, Going, Gone. And the subtitle is...
11: That sounds really exciting right there, John. Going, God.
8: Yeah,
11: going. Same topic?
8: Yeah, same topic. And it's really quite short, and it's free on my website if anyone's interested in...
11: Your website is?
8: JohnMarriott.org.
11: All right.
8: Yeah, and it's Going, Gone, and why believers leave the faith and what we can do to guard against it. It's a very short, like a 150 pages, double-spaced kind of book, so it's small. Yeah.
11: Yeah, yeah. That's good. Yeah. I mean, we know you flew all the way from L.A., where you are a professor at Biola. You're interacting with students pretty much every day about this topic. Help us understand... Why are they going, gone? We've already talked about intellectual questions, the culture, but as I've read all your books, you mention it's not just intellectual. Mm-hmm. And when I read that, I'm like, you are so right. You're working with college students. What other factors are there besides I don't believe because there's not enough evidence? Again, we spent the last 2 days sort of investigating that. So if you want to listen to that, go back there. But there's emotions. What are the other factors?
8: Everyone who leaves the faith will say that they left it because they don't believe it's true. They will never say, I left it because I want to sin. Right? I left it because I'm in rebellion. And while that might be deeply the case, at least on the surface for them, and speaking charitably of them, they will say, I left because I don't believe it's true. When you ask, why don't you believe it's true anymore? There's the piece that we talked about last time, the intellectual reasons. There's a direct correlation between the two, right? If you have some intellectual problems, not enough evidence, contrary evidence, then it's clear to you that the truth of Christianity doesn't follow. But then there's some indirect reasons that cause people to say, yeah, this can't be true because, and then there's some dots that need to be connected. And usually those would be things like, this can't be true because of emotional reasons. Because if Christianity were true, this wouldn't have happened, and this wouldn't have happened, and this wouldn't have happened, and all of those things happened, and I have been so deeply hurt and wounded, it's pretty clear to me that Christianity can't be true, because if it was, then I would have been treated a lot better. Mm. Or experiential reasons. I lived my life in such a way that I followed God, I loved God, I was committed to God, I sacrificed for God, and then something tragic happened in my life, and I feel like, is this what I get?
10: Or what kind of a God could allow my pain for me to suffer like that, or my loved one to suffer like that?
8: Exactly. And then there's a sense of betrayal there, right? This is no longer necessarily intellectual. This is deeply personal, that God has not done for you. We have kind of a reciprocity agreement with God, right? We give him what he wants, worship, adoration, obedience. We expect that he's going to repay the favor and give us what we want. And on the surface, as Christians, we know that that's not a proper way to look at things. But I experienced this myself a number of years ago where my wife and I put all of our eggs into one basket. We really had felt the Lord had opened up some opportunities for a ministry that we were trying to start. All of the signs were pointing in this direction. We knew that it would be a little bit of a risk, but we were okay taking that because we thought we had seen the hand of the Lord in this. And within about a year and a half, we were asking ourselves, well, which car are we going to sell? And when do we have to sell this house? And when do we move in with your parents? And I got to the point where I started thinking, so this is what I get? Really, Lord? I'm going to rip my kids out of school, take away from all of their friends, have my wife to move across the country, live with her parents, feel like a failure. And I've lived my life in a fairly consistent, you know, pattern of following you to varying degrees of proximity, but it's always been in the same direction. And people, you know, experience this a lot. And I had to realize, wow, I never thought that I would say something
11: you
8: like that.
11: You know better, right?
8: But I know you better.
11: We all do. Everybody does. And that's really, really difficult, isn't it? Because it's personal.
8: For sure.
11: I mean, I remember when I was in seminary out in California, this is ridiculous. This is terrible. I don't even want to admit this. This is so embarrassing. I had a bike in our garage stolen. Garage door was up. Somebody stole the bike, probably some kid in the neighborhood. And I just went on a search to find this thing. I'm going to find my bike. You know, it's just a pedal bike. Never found it. And I remember being mad at God. Here I am going to seminary. How hard is it for you to bring a bike back into my driveway? And I mean, it's ridiculous, but a minor thing like that had me questioning the goodness of God.
10: Oh, guys, I mean, mine is my sister led me to Jesus. She was amazing, up every morning, 4:30, in the Word, at church, raising four boys with her husband. Amazing. Like, she was my hero. So when she was diagnosed with cancer, lung cancer at 44, and died 5 months later, I was like, I don't get it. Like, there's, you know, you always think, but there will be good in it. You know, you're always trying to get that silver lining. Mm-hmm. I'm like, there is not a silver lining. And man, I remember being on the floor in my bathroom and I was on my face before God. And I remember making a choice and saying, God, this makes no sense to me. I don't see how that can happen. And you're still good. Like, it makes no sense to me. But I remember saying, but I will choose to follow you because I've seen your faithfulness and I have nowhere else to turn. But I could also see how some people could say, I'm out.
11: Yeah, I mean, doesn't it seem like this is one of the biggest reasons people walk away is just the evil.
10: The pain.
11: That God, a good God and a powerful God allows evil. And then when it gets personal.

0: into our life, that opens up the door for those thoughts that kind of have been held at bay to come flooding through and say, you know, I've always wondered about this anyway.
1: Yeah.
0: Right? What can I really trust you for if I can't trust you for my health? I can't trust you to make sure that I always have a job. I can't trust you that my kids are going to follow you. I can't trust you that my kids aren't going to get sick. Then what does it mean that you're good? And what does it mean that I can trust you for? But we only have those questions, I think, when something like that enters. And that can be a catalyst for sure why people end up saying, no, I don't believe in this.
2: How did you navigate your little crisis of faith? You didn't move in with the in-laws?
0: We did not move in with the in-laws, no. That would have been wonderful, of course. But it didn't happen. And I'm grateful that it didn't happen.
1: We'll talk.
3: But it is the parable of the soils. In Luke 8:13, when Jesus said, these on the rocky soil are those who, when they hear, receive the word with joy, and these have no firm root. They believe for a while, and in time of temptation, fall away. And every single one of us are faced with times of temptation, for sure.
0: Yeah, and I think that in your story, where you said, I'm going to trust, I think that that's where we all have to get to in those times. And I don't think that it's a trust, just a blind leap of faith.
3: Yeah.
0: I don't think that it's just believing despite the counter evidence. But I do think that we can at least in those moments say, all right, then how do I know that God is good? And how do I know that he can take something really bad and turn it into something good? And I think the answer to both of those questions is the cross, right? Because we say, look, even though all of these horrible and hard things happened, how do I explain that God sent his son into the world to die such a terrible death on a Roman cross? The only explanation is either it didn't happen, that God is an insane glory hound, or that he really is who he claims to be and he really loves us. And I think that the third option makes the most sense. And then the cross also tells us that God can take the worst of situations, the greatest evil ever committed, and he can turn it into something incredibly good that the entire world benefits from. And I think that based on that foundation, we can say, all right, I don't understand. I don't know why you're doing this. I don't know how this is going to work out for good. And I may never see it in my lifetime. But I can trust you because you've demonstrated yourself to be faithful in the past.
3: It's the gospel.
0: Yeah, it is the gospel.
3: Exactly.
4: All right, Ann, quick question. What would I say is my favorite thing about you?
3: Is this a trick question?
4: See, this is why we need Spousology.
3: Spousology is a couple's trivia game that puts how well you know each other to the test with plenty of laughs along the way.
4: Yeah, there's 240 questions, so whether you've been married 2 years or 46 like us,
3: there's always something new to discover.
4: All right, go grab Spousology for your next date night or couple's game night at shop.familylife.com.
3: And Dave, the answer was my sense of humor.
4: Sure, let's go with that.
2: It is interesting that every question, whatever it is going to be answered by a person. It really isn't even the reliability of scripture, although that's significant, obviously, because it reveals this person. But if Jesus didn't live, didn't die, didn't raise from the dead, as Paul said in 1 Corinthians 15, then we can just, our faith is in vain, walk away. But it does come back to that. And even as a parent, when our children walk through the valley of questions and doubt, that's where we got to end up taking them back to, is the person of Jesus. And the evidence there is overwhelming.
3: And as we said earlier, like to be able to talk about that and the evidence that is there, but even having that discussion, is it true? Is the resurrection true?
0: Yeah,
2: but I, you know, here's one that you already mentioned that I'd love to hear more thoughts on. You know, it isn't always intellectual. It could be hurt.
0: Mm-hmm.
2: So a person that's been hurt by the church, by the Christian community, by a Christian, by their parent, you name it, that is significant in people walking away. Talk about that.
0: Very significant, right? And it is a great example of how there is an indirect relationship here, why they come to the conclusion that Christianity is not true. There's not a one-to-one relationship between saying there's no evidence for your claim. It's if your claim was true, this should be the case, and this should be the case, and this should be the case. But the opposite.

0: once it is the case, you people treat me worse than my friends who, you know, aren't Christians. You are judgmental, you're hypocritical, you're mean-spirited, you only care about being right. One of the folks who I interviewed in my dissertation, her name is Lori, and she's since become my friend, and she has a really wonderful story, but she came from an abusive home on the East Coast. In her early 20s, she moved to the Pacific Northwest. She was not a Christian. She was not a believer. She had no faith in anything at all. She got invited to go to a church, started attending the church, and committed her life to Christ. She got involved at the church and unfortunately made a really poor choice in the gentleman who she married. He physically abused her. He physically abused their daughter, put them both into the hospital. And when she got out, in her mind, she had no other options to feed her daughter and to care for her daughter than to go back to the lifestyle that she was living on the East Coast, which was being an exotic dancer. And then she reached out to the church that she went to and said, hey, I'm in deep trouble here. Can you help us? Well, what have you been doing to make money? I'm ashamed to tell you this is what I've been doing. They said, what you're doing is sinful. You should be ashamed of yourself. We're ashamed of you. And we will not help you. And if you ever set foot on the church campus, we'll call the police because we think that you are a threat to the children here. And she said, if this is what Christianity produces, it cannot possibly be true. And I don't have anything to do with it. And she subsequently left the faith.
1: I mean, it's so contrary to Jesus' life. Look who he hung around. And I'm not condoning her lifestyle, but the church should be the place where we open those doors. But you're saying that's one of the reasons those emotional needs not being met is one of the reasons we can leave the church.
2: Yeah, and it shows the power of our lives compared to anything else. It's like what we do, what we say. And, you know, I'm thinking even as parents, if our kids walk away, our life still will speak, no matter what they're doing or what they're thinking. How we live is what's going to draw them back more than an argument, you know, or a piece of evidence.
1: And our judgmental attitudes as parents, we have to be super careful of what we're saying about the other students at our kids' schools.
0: Yeah.
1: I remember our son was, I think he's just a freshman in high school, and he was talking about this boy, and he had talked about him before. I said, oh, is that bad kid that smokes pot? Like, think about that comment. And my son stopped for a minute. He said, is he bad because he smokes pot, Mom? Is that what he is? And right away, I mean, talk about conviction.
0: Yeah.
1: I just put his identity based on what he's acting out. And I thought, no, like, that is on. Like, what a terrible thing to say. But when our kids see how judgmental we can become, even of a lifestyle, we may not agree with it, but to label as what an idiot or what a bad kid or, you know, are you seeing that with college students and with your own kids?
0: Oh, yeah. One of the significant factors in why children and young people retain their faith is because of the credibility enhancing displays of behavior that they see in their parents. So a study came out from a gentleman who I'm acquainted with who's an atheist. And he is interested in why people become religious, why people stay religious. And his conclusion is that the reason why people who are raised in Christian homes, one of the big factors in them staying is because their parents engage in what he calls creds. C for credibility, E enhancing displays. And what he means by that is that when people live, it's very simple, right? When people live what they believe, and if you believe something that is beautiful, and if you believe something that is compassionate and merciful and stands for truth, like Jesus, you know, is full of grace and he's full of truth. And if you live that way, and you're willing to even sacrifice for what you believe, that really enhances the truthfulness in the eyes of kids. And one of the examples that he gives is, if dad loves football, but he chooses to go to church on Sunday instead of stay home and watch football, that speaks louder than words do to the kids, because they say, whoa, dad loves football, but he's going to go to church. He's choosing it over that. Well, there must be something here. May not be consciously thought, but that's the message that gets sent.
1: I remember our kids for Dave's. I think it was
2: you're not going to go into football.
1: No, I'm not. We never talk about that on this program. For Dave's 50th birthday, I had a surprise birthday party, and our sons were, I don't know if they're in college, but they couldn't come to this gathering I had, but they each wrote a letter. And I remember every one of them saying, they're sitting under his teaching. He's their pastor. But I remember each one of them in their own way wrote something like, Dad, I've heard you preach or whatever, but the thing that has marked my life is your life. Mm. Like, I'm watching you live out what you're preaching, and that's given you so much credibility, and that has helped my faith so much. So you're right. Our kids are watching us. Isn't that so scary?
0: Yeah. And a really significant other component, another relationship, is having kind of these secondary influential authority figures in their life that are outside of the immediate family, right? Yeah. Mm. One of the things I appreciate so much about the two youth leaders at our church, one's name is Kyle, the other Ryan, and my kids love them. They love them because Kyle and Ryan love my kids.
2: Yeah.
0: And all the kids in the youth group, right? They take them out for lunch. They spend quality time with them. They're fully invested in their lives. When you find someone in a worldview or a religion that you are really drawn to, that you think is really great, that really you recognize has a love for you, you are far more inclined to hear what they have to say and want it to be true because of your perception of who they are. And so having these other people in our lives and in our kids' lives can really go a long way to influencing people to hold on to their faith because they find it something that they actually want to be true.
2: Yeah, one of the things we did as young parents is we prayed for that person in our son's lives. Because we knew it wasn't just going to be us. It's actually going to be somebody that's not us that might have even more of a role in their faith journey. And God provided Frank and Ryan and Rob for all three sons at different stages. And when they walked in our house or our boys left with them, it was just an answer to prayer. Mm-hmm. It was like, thank God for them. Because we knew. I think they had just as much of an impact as we did, don't you think?
1: Absolutely, especially in those teen years when they weren't necessarily spending as much time with us. They were with their friends more, but that was really a gift for us.
0: Yeah, and one really significant relationship, and this will be really encouraging for some folks and maybe not so encouraging for others because not all of us have grandparents that can be there for our kids, but Vern Bengston was a professor at USC. He did a 30-year study on 1,500 families and wanted to see which ones passed on faith and which ones did not pass on faith. And one of the key components of families that managed to pass on faith that endured throughout, you know, those 35 years to their children was the relationship that children had with grandparents.
1: Mm. That's encouraging.
0: Yeah.
2: Yeah, we're grandparents now, so.
1: That's right.
2: In some ways, as a grandparent, you think, we're done. We don't really have the impact, but we've heard that we can have a greater impact than even our own kids.
0: Yeah.
2: And that's exciting.
0: Yeah.
2: You know, that's like a mission for us as grandparents. Mm-hmm. Let me ask you one last question. If you were looking across the table at a parent who's got a teenager that says, Dad or Mom, I don't think I can believe anymore. Most important thing they can do in that moment.
0: The most important thing I think they can do in that moment is to say, regardless of whether you believe or you don't believe, at the end of this journey, I will always love you. You will always be a part of our family. I will always accept you. I will always be proud of you. My love is not conditional upon you believing and affirming the same things that I believe and that I affirm. And that I hope that as you go through this journey, that you'll invite me to be part of it so that we can kind of go through it together. Mm-hmm. In doing that, you keep lines of communication open. You let them know that you're a safe person to talk to, that they have freedom to think, which they're going to do anyway, but that they can come to you on their terms and talk about these things. And so I think that that's the most important thing that we can do in that moment.
2: You know, I'm almost positive that our listeners have no idea how important they are to our program.
1: I think you're right.
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7: Deceitfulness with money can destroy our testimony. Hi, I'm Chuck Bentley with My Money Life from Crown. There once was a pastor who had been leading a large church for only 3 months. His messages were an encouragement to many church members. One afternoon, he went through a checkout line at a local grocery store. He didn't recognize the cashier as a member of his church, and the cashier didn't identify himself. After leaving the store, the pastor realized he had received $20 more in change than he should have. Being in a hurry, he got in his car and went on his way. But the $20 haunted him. So the next day, he returned the money to the cashier and explained what had happened. The cashier simply took the money, saying, "Yes, I know. Thank you." But after the service the following Sunday, the pastor greeted parishioners as they left the church, and one of the hands he shook was that of the grocery cashier, who simply said, "Pastor, I now know that you believe what you preach." 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
8: Father in heaven, thank you for this.
9: Dear God, I praise you because you are always.
10: Hi, Jesus.
11: The Bible reminds us the Lord is near to all who call on him. That's why God gave us the gift of prayer, because he wants to talk with us.
8: It's like a hotline to God.
9: Yeah, you can just dial him up.
10: Isn't that cool? Give us this
11: day. Jesus taught us to pray, to be united as one. So let's come together as one body to pray the prayer that Jesus gave us.
12: Hey, I'm Alan, and I would love to pray the Lord's Prayer with you. Our Father, who art in heaven, hallowed be thy name. Thy kingdom come, thy will be done on earth as it is in heaven. Give us this day our daily bread, and forgive us our trespasses, as we forgive those who trespass against us. And lead us not into temptation, but deliver us from evil. For thine is the kingdom, the power, and the glory forever and ever. Amen.
13: USA Radio News. I'm John Summers. U.S. Ambassador to Greece Kimberly Guilfoyle resigned after allegations of improper conduct, but says she will vigorously defend herself. As President Trump departed the White House en route to Ohio, he was asked if he would meet with Kim Jong-un in Turkey.
14: I may, yeah. That would be exciting, but I get along with him.
13: Iran-backed Houthi rebels said Monday night airstrikes targeted the Red Sea island of Cameron, north of the port city of Hodeidah and Joffre province. Vice President J.D. Vance is using food on the campaign trail in Texas while hammering Democrat James Tallarico, who's fighting the GOP's Ken Paxton for a Senate seat. Police and fire officials in the South Korean city of Incheon say a man stabbed at least 8 people at a shopping mall. From America's News Network, USA Radio News.
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19: Good morning. In Puyallup on East 512, it is a bit slow from 31st Avenue Southwest to Main Street. Then out of Auburn on North 167, it gets busy around 15th Street Northwest again at 405. And in North Seattle on South 5, starting to get crowded from Northgate to 85th. 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
20: 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God has promised a place beyond death, and we can anticipate it through Christ. By looking forward to our dwelling in heaven, we can make the rest of our lives the best of our lives. 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
21: Now here the psalmist talks about the house of the Lord. Do you see it? Surely goodness and mercy shall follow me all the days of my life, and I will dwell in the house of the Lord forever. I want to tell you three things about the house of the Lord that came to my heart as I contemplated and thought about this and prayed over it. The very first thing as we think about the house of the Lord that I want to lay on your heart and help you to get excited about is what I want to call the certainty of it. The certainty of it. Look at that verse. Surely I will dwell in the house of the Lord. Do you see it? Surely I will dwell in the house of the Lord. No ifs, ands, and buts about it. It's a sure thing. One of the sweetest passages in all of the Bible is that passage in John chapter 14, where the Lord Jesus Christ reiterated and underscored and ramified what David said. When Jesus said in John 14 verse 1, "Let not your hearts be troubled. You believe in God, believe also in me. In my Father's house," he's talking about the same place that David was talking about, "in my Father's house are many mansions. If it were not so, I would have told you." Now let me just pause right there and say this, that Jesus Christ was truth incarnate. He never lied. He always told the truth. And he said, "If it were not so, I would have told you." Jesus Christ would not let the hope of heaven go beating within the human bosom if it were simply a lie, a superstition, a fun delusion. He said, "If it were not so, I would have told you. I go to prepare a place for you. And if I go and prepare a place for you, I will come again and receive you unto myself, that where I am, there ye may be also." So let me say this about the certainty of it, that this place called heaven is just that. It is a real place. It is not merely a state of mind. It is not a condition. It is a place that is so real that Jesus is there in a literal resurrected body. I mean, he is there in a body. There is a body in this place called heaven. It is his resurrected body. Heaven is a place on God's map. And when a Christian dies, he steps right on into heaven. When the days of his life come to an end, all the days of my life, sooner or later, the days of your life are going to end. And then immediately, you're going to step into heaven if you know the Lord. Now, listen, heaven is a present place. Let me tell you something else about it. It is a perfect place, Revelation 21, verse 4. "And God shall wipe away all tears from their eyes, and there shall be no more death, neither sorrow nor crying, neither shall there be any more pain, for the former things are passed away. No more sin, no more sorrow, no more suffering, no more death, no more disease, no more dying, no more doubts, no more pain, no more groan, no more moan. These things are gone, they are passed away. Now, sometimes people ask a question about heaven, and they say, well, now, really, what's heaven going to be like? Are we going to have beds? Are we going to sleep on beds? Will we comb our hair? Will we eat? How old will we be? What will we do? All of these kind of questions. Folks, I don't know, but that doesn't bother me. You don't know, and nobody knows, and so don't pretend you do know. For the Bible says, it doth not yet appear what we shall be like. You don't have to know. Let me tell you what heaven is going to be like. Are you ready for this? Friend, it's going to be the presence of all that is good and the absence of all that is evil. Now, if that doesn't satisfy you, let me give you something else. Heaven is going to be this, dear friend. It's going to be all that the loving heart of God can conceive and all that the omnipotent hand of God can prepare. That, my friend, is what heaven is going to be. Oh, it's a present place. It is a perfect place. And bless God, it is a purposeful place. Don't get the idea that when you go to heaven, you're going to get a woolly robe, a rusty halo, you're going to sit around on a fluffy cloud and pluck a harp for all eternity. That's not what heaven is. You don't get that idea from the Word of God. The Bible teaches in Revelation chapter 7 and verse 15, His servants shall serve Him. Oh, how all of us who love the Lord Jesus Christ desire to serve Him better than we do. Every time I preach, I say, oh, God, I wish I'd have done better. Every time we pray, we say, Lord God, why isn't there more power in my prayer? I suppose every singer that ever has sung would wish that they could sing with more power and with more tears and with more unction and with more beauty to give God the glory. But we have this old sin flesh that holds us down. But one of these days, we're going to serve Him like we've never served Him before. This house of the Lord is a present place, a perfect place, a purposeful place. Think of the certainty of it. This is what He says, I go and prepare a place for you. I will dwell, surely I will dwell in the house of the Lord. The certainty of it. But think secondly, not only of the certainty of it, but think of the company of it. The company of it. Notice what He says. Surely, I will dwell in the house of the Lord. Now, when He means house of the Lord, He doesn't mean building of God. There is a building of God eternal in heaven, but that's not what He's talking about. He means the household of God. That's what Jesus meant when He said, in my Father's house, in my Father's household are many dwelling places, many mansions. That is, He's saying that we all of us together, all of the saints of all of the ages are going to be there together. All of our brothers and sisters in Christ, all of those in the household of faith, the company of heaven. What a grand company it's going to be. People say, well, we know our loved ones in heaven. Oh, yes. As a matter of fact, that's the only place we will ever really truly know them. Remember the story of David, who had a little son who died, an infant who died, and David fasted and prayed and cried and wept and asked God to spare the life of the child while the child was sick. And then the child died, and David got up and washed his face, anointed his body, and took food. I'm reading here in 2 Samuel 12, and his servant said unto him, what thing is this that thou hast done? Thou didst fast and weep for the child while it was alive. But when the child was dead, thou didst rise and eat bread. And he said, listen to this now. And he said, while the child was yet alive, I fasted and wept. For I said, who can tell whether God will be gracious to me that the child may live? But now he is dead. Wherefore should I fast? Can I bring him back again? I shall go to him. Isn't that wonderful? I shall go to him. Do you have a little baby in heaven? Joyce and I have a little baby in heaven, and I'm going to see Philip. I am. You call that sentimentality? I call it Bible truth, dear friend. You've got a mom, a dad stepped over on the other side. We're going over there to see them. I think of every time a little baby goes to heaven. So many times I think of a story I heard years ago about a shepherd who'd brought his flock to a turbulent stream and wanted to lead the flock across the flowing stream, and they were afraid of the water. And the wise shepherd took a little lamb out of the flock, put that lamb in his bosom and waded across that chilly stream and set the lamb down on the other side. Over here was that mama sheep and that papa sheep. And that mama sheep saw that little lamb on the other side. And that papa sheep saw that lamb on the other side. And the old mother ewe started through the water to get to her little lamb. And here came the father sheep. And here came the flock following behind. And I think so many times God, in his infinite wisdom, sometimes takes a little lamb out of the flock and just sets it on the other side, like he did David's little lamb. And we don't understand all the mysteries of God, but we know one thing, dear friend: on the other side of those chilly waters of death is a place that has been prepared, and we can go and meet our loved ones there. On the Mount of Transfiguration, when Elijah and Moses appeared with the Lord Jesus Christ there, after they'd already died and had already gone to heaven, God brought them back to this world, and the disciples were there at the Mount of the Transfiguration, and they saw Moses, and they saw Elijah, and they'd never seen them before, but they knew them. They didn't have to be introduced. Moses was Moses. Elijah was Elijah. Yes, we'll keep our personalities. We're not going to be absorbed into nothingness. Heaven is a place, and real people are going to be there, and we will know our loved ones when we get to heaven. Dear friend, Moses will be there. Won't it be something to talk with Moses about the wilderness wanderings? And David will be there. We'll say, David, would you play the 23rd Psalm and sing it for us? Won't that be something? And David will say to me, Adrian, you never did squeeze all the juice out of that psalm when you preached it. I want to tell you, you just touch the surface, and for a few centuries he can tell us about the 23rd Psalm. And the Apostle Paul will be there. How would you like to sit at the Apostle Paul's feet and have him teach the book of Romans and talk about our great redemption and what our God has done for us? John, the aged apostle, will be there, and he'll open all the mysteries of the book of the Revelation, and we'll know as we are known and see the mysteries of God when that book is open and when the Lamb sits upon the throne. And you know, Simon Peter will be there, and I still think he'll have a big mouth, and he'll say, didn't I tell you? It will be glory unspeakable and full of joy. We are going to be there with the saints of all of the ages, but that's not really what's going to make heaven heaven. Listen, I will dwell in the house of the Lord forever. That's what the Apostle Paul meant when he said, I'm willing rather to be absent from the body and present with the Lord. To see the Lord Jesus Christ, to be with Christ. He said, now we walk by faith and not by sight. One of the great hymns that we sing says this, Jesus, Jesus, the very thought of thee with sweetness fills my breast, but sweeter far thy face to see, and in thy presence rest. That's what the prophet Isaiah meant in Isaiah 33 and verse 17, thine eye shall see the King in his beauty. That's why Jesus prayed in John 17 when he prayed, Father, I pray for them whom thou hast given me, that they may be with me where I am, that they may behold my glory, the glory I had with thee before the world was. What a time that's going to be. But I want you to notice the third thing about this place called heaven. I want you to notice not only the certainty of it, surely I will dwell in the house of the Lord. And I want you to notice not only the company of it, the house of the Lord, but I want you to notice the constancy of it. Surely I will dwell in the house of the Lord forever. Forever. The constancy of it. You see, sheep are nomadic. They always wander. And if they're not wandering, they're being led by the shepherd. Beside the still waters, in the green pastures, through the dark valleys, over hill and moor, they're led. They don't settle down and stay in one place. The book of Hebrews talks about it. God doesn't intend for us to settle down here because this world is not our home. We're just passing through. Hebrews 11, verse 8. By faith, Abraham, when he was called to go out into a place which he should after receive for an inheritance, obeyed. He went out, listen, not knowing whither he went. He didn't have to know. By faith, he sojourned in the land of promise. Now notice, he didn't settle. He sojourned in the land of promise, as in a strange country, dwelling in tabernacles, that means in tents with Isaac and Jacob, the heirs with him of the same promise. But now listen, for he looked for a city which hath foundations, whose builder and maker is God. I feel the same way. One of these days I'm going to settle down. All of us here are just pilgrims right now. And it's going to be a place of constancy, a place of constant joy, a place of constant service, a place of constant praise. Have you ever thought about that? I will dwell in the house of the Lord for how long? Forever. Forever. Have you ever thought about eternity? Have you ever thought about eternity, my friend? The length of eternity. There used to be a great preacher that preached over in Arkansas. His name was Joe Henry Hankins. Mighty preacher. Wept when he preached. He pastored in Texas before he went to Arkansas. And in Texas, upon an occasion, he had a woman who gave her heart to Christ and was going to be baptized Sunday night in the church. She was married to a businessman. Joe Henry Hankins went by to see that businessman on Saturday to try to lead him to Christ. The man had had no time for God, no time for Jesus, no time for church. But Joe Henry Hankins went by the house and pled with this man, presented the plan of salvation, and begged this man to give his heart to Christ and to be baptized along with his wife. The man listened to the preacher's earnest plea, and then he said this to the preacher. He said, "Preacher, what you have said is right. I do need to give my heart to Christ. I do need to be saved. And I promise you, tomorrow morning, when the invitation is given, I will come down that aisle. I will accept Jesus Christ as my personal Savior, and I will be baptized with my wife." The preacher said, "Great! That's wonderful! Praise God!" And he left the house. As he started out, he put his hand on the doorknob, and the Holy Spirit said to him, "There's something not right about that. There's something not right." He went back to this businessman. He said, "Listen, if you're going to do that anyway, let's get it settled now. You give your heart to Jesus now, and then you come tomorrow morning and make it public, and then get baptized tomorrow night, but let's get it settled now." This businessman said, "Preacher, I've got a reputation in this world for keeping my word. I'm an honest businessman, and if I say that I'll do it tomorrow morning, you don't have to worry about it. I will do it. You have my word." He said, "Well, all right, thank you, praise God." Started out, and again the Holy Spirit stopped him and said, "Go back and talk to that man." Joe Henry Hankins went back the third time, and he took with him this time his Bible, and he opened it to 2 Corinthians 6:2 that says, "Behold, now is the accepted time. Behold, now is the day of salvation." Put it under his nose and said, "Pat, you read it." Pat read it. He said, "Now, Pat, that's God's word. Satan says tomorrow, but God says today. Who are you going to listen to? Who?" He said, "Well, preacher, I've been listening to Satan for a long time, and he's never brought me anything but misery. I'm going to listen to God." And he got down on his knees with that preacher and gave his heart to Jesus Christ. He said, "Tomorrow, I'll be there to make it public and get baptized." The next morning, when Joe Henry Hankins was standing on the front steps of his church greeting the people as they were coming in, Pat's nephew came up and said, "Preacher, Uncle Pat has had a heart attack in the night, and he's at home, and he told me to tell you he's so sorry he couldn't be here. He intended to be here, but he's sick, and the doctor won't let him come." That noon, when Joe Henry Hankins was sitting at his noon meal eating, the phone rang, and it was Pat's sister-in-law. She called and said, "Preacher, you need to know, Pat has had another heart attack, and it's much worse than the first one. And the doctor says that there doesn't seem to be any hope." Joe Henry Hankins said to himself, "Well, I'll finish my meal and go right over there." But before he could get up from the table, the phone rang the third time. It was the sister-in-law again, and she said, "Preacher, don't hurry. Pat has died. He's already gone. But he said to tell you, thank you, and tell the preacher, I'm sure glad I took God's way rather than Satan's way. I'm so glad I settled it. Tell Dr. Hankins, thank you for causing me to say yes to Jesus. My friend, I want to tell you, eternity is a long time. Eternity is a long time, and when you die, you're not going to have an opportunity then to get saved. Loved ones will weep o'er my silent face. Dear ones will clasp me in sad embrace. Darkness and shadows will fill the place. 5 minutes after I die, faces that sorrow I will not see. Voices that murmur will not reach me. But where, oh, where will my spirit be? 5 minutes after I die, naught to repair the good I lack, fixed to the goal of my chosen track, no space to repent, no turning back. 5 minutes after I die, mated forever with my chosen throng, long is eternity, oh, so long. Then woe is me if my soul be wrong. 5 minutes after I die, can you say it? The Lord is my shepherd. Surely I will dwell in the house of the Lord forever. Surely I will. Are you sure if you died right now, you'd go to heaven? Woe is me if my soul be wrong. 5 minutes after I die. Behold, now is the accepted time. Now is the day of salvation. And precious friend, if you want the Lord Jesus, you want to be saved, let me help you to be saved right now. Let me help you to pray and ask Christ into your heart. May I? Just quieten your heart now and turn your heart toward God. He loves you. He wants to save you. Would you pray this prayer? Dear God, thank you for loving me. Thank you for sending Jesus to die for me. Lord Jesus, I believe that you are the Son of God. I believe that you died on the cross to pay my sin debt. Thank you, Lord Jesus, for doing that. Lord, you said if I would trust you, you would save me. I do trust you, Lord Jesus. Would you tell him that? I do trust you, Lord Jesus. Right now, this moment, with all of my heart, come into my heart, Lord Jesus. Pray that. Say it. Come into my heart, Lord Jesus. Come into my heart. Forgive my sin. Save me, Jesus. Ask him. Save me, Lord Jesus. Save me now. And then pray this way. Thank you for saving me, Jesus. I receive it by faith. And then pray this. Lord Jesus, I will not be ashamed of you. Lord Jesus, you died for me, and I will not be ashamed of you. Lord Jesus, I will acknowledge you as my Lord and Savior. Tell him that, promise him that right now. Lord Jesus, I will acknowledge you as my Lord and Savior. I will make it public to give you the glory. In your name I pray. Amen.
0: And what a wonderful comfort to take with us today and share with others who might be going through that valley of the shadow. We'll hear the conclusion of this insightful message next time. 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
4: Weather actually is not too big of a concern for putting the roof on. 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
1: And I hear you have some special pricing right now.
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19: 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If you're heading out of Auburn on North 167, it is busy from Highway 18 to 277th. And again, as you're trying to get onto 405, then in North Seattle on South 5, it's crowded from Northgate to Lake City Way. 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
23: As we depend on God, we walk in strength. This is why Paul followed up that scripture by saying, therefore, I will rather boast in my weakness than in my strength, for when I am weak, he is strong, then I am strong.

0: one of the most well-known disciples of God, the Apostle Paul, he couldn't make it in his own strength. And you know what that tells us? That means you don't have to face every responsibility in your own strength. Welcome to Discovering the Jewish Jesus. I'm your host, Dustin Roberts. And today, Rabbi Schneider, he's exploring biblical benedictions from Hebrews. God is equipping us to accomplish what he's called us to do. And today, Rabbi shows us why our weakness can be where God strengthens us. Here's Rabbi Schneider.
1: Father, we just worship you, ask you to come and strengthen us by your word, by the power of your spirit, in Jesus' name, amen and amen. You know, sometimes people ask why I do this, and it represents the word of God, because the word of God is living and active, and the scripture says it's sharper than a two-edged sword. We're continuing today in a series that I'm calling Biblical Benedictions. I love the title of this series. Try saying Biblical Benedictions as fast as you can, five times in a row. I guarantee you'll get into a tongue twister. But this is a really important word because these Biblical Benedictions represent God's blessing over the lives of his beloved ones. And so I want to encourage you today with these biblical benedictions to help you understand how active God is in your life and the many ways that he is every day blessing you and blessing his people. Now, this is the third episode in the series, so I encourage you to go to our website, get the entire series. If you miss them, you can watch them on YouTube as well. I want to continue straight away now into the next biblical benediction. We're going to go to Hebrews chapter 13, verse 20 and 21. Hebrews 13, verse 20 and 21. The grass withers and the flowers fade, but the word of God abides forever. Hear, beloved one, the word of God. Now the God of peace, who brought up from the dead the great shepherd of the sheep through the blood of the eternal covenant, even Jesus our Lord, get it now, equip you in every good thing to do his will, working in us that which is pleasing in his sight through Jesus Christ, to whom be the glory forever and ever. Amen. Now, before I get right into the subject matter, when I say a benediction is a blessing bestowed by God on his people. They oftentimes take place at the end of one of the books of the Bible, but not always. Sometimes if you're part of a conservative congregation or a more traditional congregation, your pastor or priest will end the service with a benediction. Once again, a benediction is an utterance from the Lord bestowed upon his people. It can take place in the middle of a book of the Bible as well. Now, in the book of Hebrews, we're going towards the end of this book and looking at the subject matter of, once again, Hebrews 13, 20 through 21. Because I have already spoken about the fact that God is a God of peace in a previous episode on this series, I'm going to focus more on some of the other content in this particular benediction. I want to draw your attention to verse number 21. Paul is speaking, or the author of Hebrews is speaking over God's people, declaring that the God of peace, and here we go, would equip us, listen, to do his will. So let me read it again, and I want you to particularly pay attention when I say that word equip. Now the God of peace, who brought up from the dead the great shepherd of the sheep through the blood of the eternal covenant, even Jesus our Lord, here we go, equip you in every good thing to do his will, working in us that which is pleasing in his sight. So I want to focus here on this equipping that takes place in our lives by the Spirit of God through the Lord Jesus, who shed his blood that would be grafted in to the eternal covenant. Now, it says here that this equipping, once again, this equipping of God to you takes place because of the blood that Jesus shed that finished and accomplished for us what is referred to as, listen now, the eternal covenant. You see, beloved ones, the blood of Jesus is the seal of God's covenant with his people. And the covenant that God has made with us was prophesied in the Hebrew Bible, in the book of Jeremiah and Ezekiel, when the Lord said that the time would come when he would take out our heart of stone, a heart that's insensitive to him, and give us instead a heart of flesh. And that sometimes is confusing when we read there that God would give us a heart of flesh, because oftentimes the word flesh in Scripture is used to represent, you know, the lower animal nature. But in this particular prophetic portion in the Hebrew Bible, when the Scripture says that God would take out our heart of stone and replace it with a heart of flesh, God is not speaking there in terms of flesh being part of our animal nature that needs to be overcome, but he's speaking of a heart of flesh that is sensitive. In other words, a heart of stone doesn't feel anything. But flesh, if you pinch flesh, you'll feel that. If you touch flesh, you'll feel it. So God is saying, I'm going to take out your hard heart, your heart of stone, and I'm going to give you a heart of flesh. I'm going to give you a heart of flesh that's sensitive to me. And then we also read that this eternal covenant would sprinkle us and make us clean. And of course, we read that the blood of Jesus washes us and makes us white as snow. So I'm simply laying the foundation of the fact that this equipping that God does in our lives by his Spirit can only take place because Jesus shed his blood, sealing God's eternal covenant. And God's eternal covenant was a covenant of redemption whereby he would

0: gift of love, this covenant whereby now we have become one with the Lord in terms of our union with him through his son. As a result of this union, God is equipping us for every good work. Now, I take great comfort in this because I have so many responsibilities to continue to feed God's people, to continue to lead the sheep, to continue to preach his word effectively. My confidence is in, listen now, his equipping. Now, you may not have the same assignment as I. You may simply be a mother or a grandmother or a father. When I say simply, I don't mean any lesser than, but I'm just saying that you don't have some of the frontline, you know, television ministry, but yet you've got a real assignment. I mean, what greater assignment is there than being a father, a good husband, or a good wife, or a grandmother, or a faithful bondservant of the Lord, a handmaiden of the Lord? I mean, the simple things in life that have to do with relationship. As a result of this, in order for us to be a blessing to those whom God has assigned us to be a blessing to, whether it's your husband, your wife, your grandchildren, your brother, the people that are part of your Bible study group, whoever it might be, God is the one that will equip you to continue to be a source of life and a vessel of transformation to those around you. If, listen now, we depend on him. You see, we will get depleted if we don't depend on God. And oftentimes we can feel depleted. Sometimes we are faced with an assignment and we just feel totally depleted going into that assignment. Maybe it's simply a relationship that you're needing to manage. And you want to manage that relationship in the love of Jesus. You want to manage that relationship in the power of God. You want to reflect God's light. You want to release strength. You want to release wisdom. You want to release leadership. You want to release direction. But yet in yourself, in the flesh, you feel so inadequate, incapable. Maybe you're feeling tired. Maybe you're feeling drained. Maybe you're feeling emotionally spent. And yet you still have to fulfill your assignment. Isn't it, beloved child of God, an awesome thing to know that it doesn't all depend on you and it doesn't all depend on me, that God himself is equipping us and that he that began a good work in us will finish it? I'm just so blessed that with all the responsibilities that I have and that I know you have, we don't always have to be up to the task in our own strength, in what we feel internally or emotionally, but God himself will be our sufficiency. So God says, I am the great shepherd of the sheep, and I will equip you for everything, listen now, that I've assigned you to do.
1: 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And if this ministry has blessed you, would you consider becoming a monthly partner today? 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
0: Now may the God of peace sanctify you entirely, and then in verse number 21 of Hebrews 13, and equip you in every good thing to do his will, working in us that which is pleasing in his sight. We're looking to Father to work within us, to work within you, and to work within me. Get it now, church? What is pleasing in his sight. It just takes all the weight off. It's not up to me to do it all, and it's not up to you to do it all, but God is the one, listen now, that's working in you and working in me that which will bring forth from us what is pleasing in his sight. I'm telling you, to believe this and to receive this, it takes the weight of the world off your shoulders. If we feel that it's up to us, that we've always got to be up to the task, that we've always got to be

0: be on an emotional high. If we think it all depends on us, that's a crushing weight. But to realize that it doesn't all depend on us, even though we have to depend on God, who is working in you and in me what is pleasing, hear me, in his sight. So let me read it again. Now the God of peace who brought up from the dead the great shepherd of the sheep through the blood of the eternal covenant, even Jesus our Lord, equip you in every good thing to do his will, working in us that which is pleasing in his sight. Now, I want you to focus on another little phrase that's part of what I just read. He's equipping us now, get it, to do his will. Have you ever been in a relationship and the relationship was a challenge and yet you know you have to love? Maybe you're just emotionally drained. And you know, when we get drained sometimes, you know, we sink down into the flesh and we become irritable. All of us know what that feels like. Isn't it an awesome thing to know? You may be stepping into a situation where you have to be a source of blessing to the people around you, like I said just a moment ago, and you don't feel that you're going to be able to, but the Word of God says that God is equipping us, listen now, to do his will. Every morning, you and I can wake up and we can trust God to work within us that which is necessary to do his will that day. What a joy to realize that regardless of what we feel like, we can trust in the Word of God. We can trust in God himself to work within us that which needs to be imparted to us so that we can please him, get it now, church, and do his will. You see, if you depend on God, you will not fail. If you depend on God, you will bear much fruit. The root of bearing fruit is humility. And humility is depending on God. And as you depend on God, and as I depend on God, to work within us that which will equip us to do his will and that which is pleasing in his sight, as we depend on him, we're going to receive everything we need to walk in power, to love him, to do his will, and to please him. You see, when we depend on the Lord, the roots of our soul grow deep in God's spirit. Blessed are the meek. Blessed are those that depend on the Lord. Blessed are those that are humble. You see, Paul learned a great lesson. Remember, Paul was struggling. He had what he called a thorn in the flesh. Paul said, there was a messenger of Satan that was sent, Paul said, to buffet me, to come against me. It's kind of an old-fashioned word, to buffet, but it means to torment. Paul said there was a messenger of Satan that was sent to torment him. And this messenger of Satan, he doesn't tell us exactly what it was, whether it was somebody that was persecuting him. Some have thought it was some kind of a physical challenge in his body. We don't know. But regardless of what the source was, whether it was a persecutor or something in his body, we don't know. Regardless of what specifically it was, we know that it was an attack, that it was causing him torment. And Paul said that it came from the realm of darkness, that it came from Satan. And Paul said he prayed to the Lord three times to remove this thing, that his life would be easier, that he wouldn't have to be in anguish about this tormentor. And finally, Paul said, after the third time, when he had asked God to take this away from him, to remove it, the Lord spoke to him. And God said to him, no, Paul, I'm not going to remove this thorn in your flesh. He said, because my power is going to be perfected in your weakness. Get that again. Paul is struggling with something. This thing that he's struggling with is causing difficulty. It's causing pain. It's uncomfortable. Paul says, Lord, take it away. And God says, no, Paul, my grace is going to be sufficient for you. I'm not going to take it away because this thorn in the flesh is making you depend on me. And as you depend on me, God said, you're going to be strong. And so the same is true in our life. As we depend on God, we walk in strength. This is why Paul followed up that scripture by saying, therefore, I will rather boast in my weakness than in my strength, for when I am weak, he is strong, then I am strong. And so we're talking here, beloved ones, about the truth that God is equipping us and he is working in us that which is needed for us to do his will and please him. And this equipping takes place as we listen now, depend on him. Even as Paul had to go through a difficult time, this messenger of Satan that was tormenting him, in order to cause him to be fully dependent on God, so the same is true for you and I. You may be going through a difficult time right now. And it's possible that the reason you're going through a difficult time right now is God is breaking you down to become more dependent on him, because God knows you're going to be more fruitful for him and walk in a way that's more pleasing to him as you become more dependent on him, but you won't become more dependent on him without being broken down. One of my favorite scriptures is in the book of 2 Corinthians, the first chapter. Here's what Paul says. Paul says, I have been burdened excessively beyond strength so that I despair even of life. But this happens to me, Paul said, that I would learn to trust in God that raises the dead. And so, beloved ones, I say to you right now, God prunes us. He causes us to go through difficult times in order that we would become more dependent on him. And as we become more dependent on him, he works in our life in ever greater ways to walk in the Spirit, to accomplish his will, and to live in a way that's righteous and pleasing in his sight. I have found in my life that following the Lord, it's not the easiest path to take. It's a hard way. Jesus said, straight and narrow is the way that leads to life. He said, strive to enter through the narrow way. I used to wrestle when I was in school. And wrestling, as many of you know, it's a very intense sport that takes a tremendous amount of energy. Well, I want you to know that walking with the Lord is harder than wrestling, because a wrestling match is over in 6 minutes. Walking with the Lord is straining every day for a lifetime. This is why Paul said in the book of Ephesians, we wrestle not against flesh and blood. So I want to encourage you today, continue to be faithful. Continue to depend on him and have this confidence. As you do, God is working in you in a mighty way to accomplish in you that which will give you the ability to please him in every way in your life. Listen now, and to accomplish his will. God bless you, beloved ones. I just want to speak God's blessing over you as we close today. Father, I thank you for these beloved children of yours. Father, I ask that you give them rest and peace as they continue to grow in their ability to trust in you, to do within them what they can't do for themselves. Father, we thank you. King Jesus, we thank you, and we love you, Abba. Think about this. Most of us know the miracle of Yeshua multiplying the loaves and the fish. But in order for the loaves and the fish to be multiplied that resulted in the feeding of thousands, they first had to bring to Jesus the loaves and the fish. And I think this is related to the Lord speaking to us and says, honor me with your finances, test me in this, and see if as a result, I will not open up for you the windows of heaven and bless you. I think honoring God with our finances is so huge, not just because God blesses us when we trust him and honor him, but because it opens up our heart and brings us to a place of living a yielded life unto him. And so this is just truth. And I'm just asking God's people, let's live in obedience. And if this message, beloved, that I'm sharing right now is bearing witness with your soul and you feel a leading of the Spirit, would you make an offering to him through this ministry?
1: Amen. If God is stirring your heart to partner with Discovering the Jewish Jesus, you can give online at discoveringthejewishjesus.com or give us a call at 888-MY-RABBI. 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Rabbi Schneider, he traces prophetic passages revealing Jesus as the promised Messiah. You'll understand how Jesus fulfills the very promises that God gave us to know that Jesus is His Son and Jesus is the Messiah. When I first learned this stuff, it really enhanced my faith. I encourage you, get yours today, discoveringthejewishjesus.com/gift. We hope you're blessed by it. 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And now, here's Rabbi Schneider with the Aaronic Blessing.
2: In the book of Numbers, chapter 6, the Lord gave instructions to Moses and Aaron to speak this blessing over His people. And the Lord said, "When you speak these words over My people, I will place My name on them and bless them. Receive the impartations of the Lord's blessings. The Lord bless you and keep you. The Lord make His face shine on you and be gracious to you. The Lord lift you up with His countenance. And the Lord give you, beloved one, His peace." And now in Hebrew.

0: God bless you, and shalom.
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4: Welcome to Breakpoint, a daily look at an ever-changing culture through the lens of unchanging truth. For the Colson Center, I'm John Stone Street. Last month, following a series of dire warnings from AI insiders that the technology might bring about the end of humanity, six industry executives gathered at the White House in order to work out an agreement about regulations. Their proposal included four layers of voluntary controls and audits, including internal controls to prevent hacking and unintended access, internal teams to provide oversight and the monitoring of the intended standards, independent external auditors and evaluators, and an independent committee to receive reports and to ensure any problems are resolved. Now, all of this sounds good. However, before we celebrate what this might mean for the future of humanity, we should, as Confucius once warned, remember history. In the 1990s, energy giant Enron adopted a lengthy written code of ethics, established an audit and compliance committee, activated internal compliance procedures, and conducted annual reviews of related party deals. And each year, Arthur Andersen, one of the top five accounting firms in the country, audited Enron to ensure its compliance. Every year, Enron passed the audit with flying colors. Fortune magazine even listed the company as among the most innovative firms in the country. But as it turns out, Enron was actually most innovative in just how it got around all of the rules. They were able to hide their losses until the business finally collapsed in 2001, bringing Arthur Andersen down with them. Enron followed all the ethical procedures in their handbook and yet still committed incredible amounts of fraud. Significantly enough, its leaders were evangelical Christians. Similar stories could, of course, be told about companies like Tyco, WorldCom, Lehman Brothers. Ethics policies are, of course, essential, but they're also worthless if the people involved are not ethical. And so when it comes to AI, let's hope that history is not rhyming here. The dominant ethical theory among AI companies is a philosophy called effective altruism, or EA. It's a form of utilitarianism that attempts to use reason and evidence in order to determine how to maximize the good done for every dollar spent. It's done by multiplying the probability times the size of the expected benefit, and that requires everything be quantified. Sam Bankman-Fried, who orchestrated one of the largest financial frauds in history, is an advocate of this philosophy. He explained EA this way, quote, "There's something very quantitative about how you view the world. There's this really big notion of, in the end, you turn things into numbers and you decide which number is the biggest." EA tends to put long-term benefits ahead of immediate ones. For example, if something will cost people their lives today but benefit future generations, it should be done. Similarly, global benefits outweigh national benefits, so national interests can be sacrificed if that would benefit the world at large. And EA takes the non-human world into account. Because it's not clear that humans are, say, more important than crustaceans, shrimp welfare is, for example, for many advocates, as urgent a project as any other. In and of themselves, the guidelines that were agreed upon at the White House are good, but they will be inadequate in and of themselves to keep AI companies honest. And that's because, in the end, it's people that have to be honest and virtuous, and especially have to be accountable to others. Effective altruism cannot replace virtue. Nothing can. Short of a genuine commitment to a higher ethical standard, it will always be the foxes guarding the henhouse. For the Colson Center, I'm John Stone Street with Breakpoint.
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9: USA Radio News, I'm John Summers. Representative Ilhan Omar's immigration history is the focus after federal agents searched her Washington, D.C. home. The feds subpoenaed Omar's sister and at least one other family member. The head of MI5 says Iran's trying to hit military sites across the U.K., and the suspected plot to attack a U.S.-run military airbase in September is not unique. President Trump says he cares for Americans, but they believe he's more focused on his wealth. President Trump's new White House press secretary made her briefing room debut Tuesday, a short one.
10: Good morning.
11: 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Sagar Meghani, Washington.
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12: Heading out of Linwood on South 405, it's gotten more crowded from I-5 to Northeast 160th. Then in Shoreline on South 5, it's busy from 165th to 520. Heading out of Fife on North 5 at 54th Avenue, they did clear that earlier crash to the side, but for now it is still pretty backed up to Portland Avenue. Beyond that, it's slow from 200th Street to South Center and also into Seattle from Alboro Place. In Auburn on North 167, you'll get bogged down from Highway 18 to Kent Des Moines Road again at 405. Same thing on North 405 from Highway 169 to 44th. Traffic is from the prayer community and KCIS. 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
16: 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I am that James Dobson, and I'm so pleased that you've joined us today.
17: 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Fear takes over, emotions intensify, and suddenly, saving the relationship can feel like the only thing that matters. Well, on the last edition of Dr. James Dobson's Family Talk, we heard Dr. Dobson explain why respect and dignity are essential ingredients in lasting love. And on today's program, in part two of this classic teaching, based on his best-selling book, Love Must Be Tough, Dr. Dobson takes that principle even further, revealing how fear, insecurity, and desperation can create a damaging cycle between two people. And breaking that cycle may require doing the very thing that feels completely wrong in the moment. Welcome to Family Talk, the broadcast division of the Dr. James Dobson Family Institute. I'm Roger Marsh, and here now is Dr. James Dobson to introduce today's program.
16: I want to talk to you today about romantic relationships and about principles of marriage, good marriage. Respect is the fundamental ingredient in romantic relationships. Respect precedes love. And you cannot build respect when you are treating yourself disrespectfully, when you're grabbing and holding another person. Now listen carefully. Respect is the fundamental ingredient, because you want in romantic relationships essentially what you can't have. You don't want what you're stuck with. You don't want someone who grabs, who builds a cage around you, and who begs and pleads and cringes in fear, who grovels. Marriages begin to disintegrate when one party, usually, begins to feel trapped. There's a cage around them. I am stuck in this situation. Now, I want to give you a very simple little illustration. You have a man and a woman who pledge themselves to be married forever, to love one another and to stay married to each other side by side for the rest of their lives. And so they go into marriage like this. But in that moment that I just described, where respect begins to die, what happens is that one of the two begins to drift. It's usually only one. That's why there's usually only one member of the marriage that wants to come to marriage counseling. The other one doesn't want to come because he's really not interested in it. He already feels trapped, and the counselor is going to try to put it back together. So there's a drifting. Some of you are in dating relationships right now, and you're probably thinking, I'm the drifter, or the person I'm going with is a drifter. You know who it is. A gap is opened up. Now, in marriage, that gap is highly threatening and disturbing to this person because they can feel it. I mean, there are things that ought to be said when you pass in the hall or when you get up in the morning or the last thing before you go to bed at night. And those things are not said. And the person doesn't reach for you, doesn't touch you, doesn't do nice things for you, doesn't communicate that need, and you feel it. So the gap is opened up. Now, what is the natural, unthoughtful thing for this person to do? Follow. So that's what happens. typically this person comes racing after him. All right? And that closes the gap again. How does this one react to that? Yeah, he moved away because he needed space. Could be a man or a woman. And therefore, he moves again. And then this one's a little more desperate and begins to move farther. I tell you folks, in marriage counseling, that is the typical scene. Right there, it happens. Every marriage counselor alive has seen this. And you got the second person going. Now this person is starting to panic. Panic leads to appeasement. Appeasement never draws a person towards you. It always sends them the other way. Now, I've talked to people in marriage counseling in that situation where a wife is so panicked that she's going to lose her husband in a moment like that, that she'll actually allow him to have other women or even bring them into the bedroom. That's not uncommon. She knows that he has other women, but she'd rather have him with a number than not have him at all. And so she begins to permit things. Does that draw him back? No, because it violates respect. He's being disrespectful to her and she's tolerating it. She's groveling. And again, it could be masculine or feminine. I'm not saying it's all one way. All right, so this hand over here is chasing the other one. And it reaches a point as they move away where the panic is so great that this one grabs and holds. Loses the confidence and begins to smother the other person and beg for their attention and plead for them not to leave. And that's the ultimate disrespect. And the relationship is usually dead at that moment. Just as it would have been with Shirley in the car on that occasion, you see, what she really did, I pulled out here. What'd she do? She went this way. What'd that do to me? Brought me back. I can't tell you why it works that way. I don't know why we are constructed like we are, but that's the way it often works. When you've got one that pulls out here, the best thing this one can do is pull this way. Why? Because it communicates to this one, you are free. You're not trapped. You're not obligated. You're here of your own free will. Not only can you get away, but maybe that's best. I'm only half the relationship. Now, obviously, I'm not suggesting that the person who is the rejectee in a marriage say, well, it doesn't matter, let's just forget the marriage. I'm not saying that at all. I am saying that they say to the other partner, you married me of your own free will. I couldn't have forced it. There's nothing I could have done to make you marry me. Legally, physically, emotionally, no way I could have made you marry me. You married me because you wanted to. And you will stay married to me because you want to, and not because I force you. I'm only half of that equation. Now, as for me, I'm committed forever, because when God joined us together, he made us one flesh, and I'm here for the duration. But I can only make up my mind. I can't make up yours, and you're going to have to do it. But in the case of infidelity, you will only have one. That's me. I can't tolerate a number of other people. I can't be a member of a harem. You're treating yourself respectfully. I'm not suggesting that you scream, that you throw things, that you become angry, and that sort of thing. I am suggesting that you maintain a respectful relationship, because love must be free. It has to be. God did not force you to love him. You realize he could have done that? There are birds out there outside this window that the Lord put programmed behavior in, and they'll build the same kind of nest that 400 generations before them built, because they don't have any choice. It's wired in. He gave us no instinctual behavior. Man has no instincts. He wants us to love him, but love must be free. He will not force himself on you. He respects your free will, your choice. And you can relate to him or not. So love must be free. Love must be tough, which is what I was trying to say here. There are times when you have to say the tough thing. And love really does have to be confident as well, because the lack of confidence that produces panic and appeasement produces divorce and disaster. Do you understand that? Does that come through? Let me hear your your perspectives on it, your questions on it. Yes.
18: What are some guidelines to know where to draw the line between showing a person that you care about them and actually chasing them?
16: It really needs to be something that you feel way down here. You know, when you are groveling, you really do know it. When it's not matched on the other side, when the other person is not communicating the same things back, when you find yourself doing a lot of worrying and your hands get sweaty when you think about the relationship, and when your heart thumps a little bit because you believe you might be losing them. Someone said, if you love something, set it free. If it comes back to you, it's yours. If it doesn't come back, it never was yours in the first place. We had some problems with coyotes around our house in Los Angeles. We lived in the foothills there in Los Angeles. And these coyotes would come down at night and rob the trash cans and just create a nuisance. And they were just all over the place for a period of time. And I looked out the window one morning, and there was a little pup, a coyote pup, trotting down the middle of the road with his ears sticking up. So I ran out there, and I got behind him, and I managed to run him into my backyard. And I closed the gate, and I had him back there. Then it took me about an hour and a half to trap him. I chased him all over the place, and I got a butterfly net, and I finally got that over his head and kind of pinned him so that he couldn't bite me. And then I put a collar on him and a leash, and I had me a coyote pup on a leash. And he went absolutely bananas because everything his mama had told him about people had come true, you know. And he is leaping and jerking and biting at that leash and trying to get free. And I had him back there in the backyard through the morning, and I tried to feed him and he wouldn't eat, and tried to give him water and he wouldn't drink. And I brought in the neighbor kids and they were all fascinated with him. We just had fun with him through the day. I thought about making a pet out of him, so I called my father, who knows a lot about wild animals, and I said, can I ever tame this coyote pup? Can I ever make him my own? Can I ever take the wild out of him because he was raised to this degree in the wild? And my dad says, you really never will. Now, you'll get him where he won't bite you, and you'll get him where he'll live there, but he will never really be yours. He will always have the wild streak in him. And to some degree, he will always be your captive. And about 5 o'clock that afternoon, I called the Department of Fish and Game. They came and they picked him up and they took him up in the mountains and they let him go. Why? Why didn't I keep him? Because he wasn't mine. I would have kept him under protest. I couldn't love him because he would not have been there of his own free will. Love must be free. If you love something, set it free. If it comes back to you, it's yours. If it doesn't come back, you never owned it at all. That is very true in romantic relationships before marriage and after. Question right there.
19: What are some precautions that we can take as teenagers in our dating lives so that we can make sure we have safe marriages?
16: First of all, I think it's very important to understand the differences between males and females, the radical differences between the sexes. We've been told in the last 15 to 20 years that males and females are identical except for the ability to bear children. And that is absolute nonsense. That's foolish. God made two sexes, male and female, created he them, male and female. And he made us radically different. And it's in that difference that the beauty and the complexity of the human personality comes together, because it's when the two of them are expressed together that you have completeness and you have wholeness. Males and females are different in the way they respond socially. They're different psychologically. They're different emotionally. They're different sexually. They're different literally in every cell of their body, because they carry a different chromosomal pattern. You can change the way they look, and you can grow the hair different, and you can put lipstick on, and you can change a few things. You can't change masculinity and femininity because it's locked into every cell of the body. You can't change that. We are very different creatures. One of the primary ways that we're different has to do with this need for romantic involvement. You must understand that men and women see that differently. Men can be very contented in a marital relationship or in a romantic relationship where there's really not a lot of emotional content with the other person, where there is a kind of a business partnership. And that drives a woman crazy. For one thing, women need to talk more than men do. And that comes as a bulletin, didn't it? I mean, you're really surprised to find that out, aren't you? That girls talk earlier than guys, they talk better than guys, and they talk more than guys coming through the preschool years. They just are more verbal. Someone said that women may have a need to express 50,000 words per day, and the man may have a need to express 25,000. So he comes home from work with his 25,000 spent, and she still has 25,000 she's dying to get said. And he's grunting and groaning and not really engaging in her. To the guys who are here, I strongly suggest that both in dating and in your romantic relationships after marriage, that you maintain that oneness, that closeness. It's not enough to simply earn a living for your family, to be faithful to your wife, to meet the needs of your children. Something greater is needed. And that's that romantic aspect, because your wives are going to need it. And counselors like myself hear that over and over and over again in counseling, that women are frustrated. Now, to the women who are here, let me say that your husbands can never be what you fully want them to be. They're not made like you. A man can't talk to you like another woman can talk to you. A man can't meet all of your needs. And I think American women have a tendency to expect too much from their men and too much from marriage. So they go in with this high level of expectation that it's just going to be, you know, a rose-covered cottage, and they're going to laugh and they're going to romp and they're going to have a good time and they're just going to go through life and it's all going to be so romantic. And then it turns out to be a lot of hard work. You know, and most of life is getting the chores done and going to work and cleaning the garage and vacuuming the floor and wiping snotty noses of kids and changing diapers, and a whole lot of it is like that. And it's not what she thought it was going to be. And if you go into marriage with that expectation, you're going to be agitated and you're going to be mad at him. But it's the way it is. So lower your expectations, and guys, do what you can to meet them. Pretty good combination. Anybody want to comment on that? Yes.
20: Well, I tried all those things with a past relationship, and I was just wondering, since we do talk more, I think we should initiate the conversation. And when we try and they don't talk, what do you do then?
16: Well, you have a pretty good taste of reality of what life is going to be like if you choose to marry that person, because some guys are even less verbal than others. You know what I've found is that some women are drawn to the strong, silent type. I mean, that's the reason they like the guy, is that they're emotional and up and down, and they get all excited and they get depressed and everything, and he's steady and he's solid and he's quiet and he's in control and everything. So they're drawn to him, and then they chew him up for the next 50 years because he won't talk to them. But what you see is what you get. And when you're dealing with a guy in the dating relationship who simply can't communicate and won't communicate, understand that as you take the relationship further, because that's who he is. And he's going to have to do that for you, too. You know, there are things about you that'll bother him. And you guys just have to decide whether or not you can live with that, because you don't change people a whole lot. They don't change a lot after marriage. Did you know, folks, that research shows, and this is classic research done by two surgeons named Penfield and Rasmussen. If you ever get a chance to read this research, it's really very interesting. 20, 30 years ago, they were neurosurgeons who had to do surgery on people with them conscious. In other words, they would open the brain and they would be doing neural surgery with the patient semi-conscious. And they found that when they touched a little electrode to various parts of the brain, the people experienced an earlier episode of their lives in living color, just as though it had originally happened. They touch it here, and all of a sudden he's 5 years old, and it's a birthday party, and the aunt comes in, and everybody sings, and he relives that. Your memories are locked in there. No one knows how. It's chemically coded on the nerve endings, apparently. But it's all there. And so you're a product of those things that have brought you to this moment. And those don't change very much. Now, I'm not saying you can't change bad behavior and God can't make you a new creature and all that sort of thing. But these personality characteristics go into marriage with your eyes wide open. Somebody said you should keep your eyes wide open before marriage and half closed thereafter. And that's pretty good advice right there.
0: Should you confront your spouse or your girlfriend with a lot of the pet peeves or some things that get on your nerves, you know, because I'm thinking that you don't want bitterness to build up inside. You just said to talk to pastors and friends or whatever. But if you can do it in a tactful and loving way,
16: Yeah, you know what? You've dealt with a chapter in Love Must Be Tough, because I talk about defending the line of respect. If Shirley is going to fix a big dinner for me tonight, and I know that, and it's our anniversary, it's a special time, and I know she's gone to the store and she's working on this big dinner, it's a candlelight thing, and I'm working at my office and I get interested in what I'm doing, and I don't call her, and I come home an hour and 20 minutes late and the food is cold, she's not going to let that pass. I guarantee you, that sweet lady you've seen around here can defend the line of respect very well. She will say to me, she won't get mad, she won't scream, she won't call me names, she won't say she's going home to her mother, but she will say, you know, that felt disrespectful to me, that I went to this trouble, and you know I did it because I loved you, and you didn't really care enough to call me. That bothered me. I hope you don't do that again. She's defending the line of respect. Now, sometimes within the Christian concept, our understanding of what it means to love and to give and to hardly notice leads us to shove down great resentment and great anger over real wrongs that are being done. And when you do that, it stores. And I guarantee it's coming back. At some point, it will boil over, and the acid, the bile that comes back, will damage the relationship. I think it's a whole lot better, not because you've got rights. You know, a lot of Christian speakers talk about the fact that you have no rights. I agree. God has all the rights. You don't have rights in marriage. But it's not that you're defending your rights. You're defending the relationship. What you have going together is important enough to say, that's not healthy to it. The things that Shirley and I tend to fight over are the things that one of us interprets as damaging to the relationship. And we'll say, hey, I can't let that pass. That's not good. And you get it out and it's over and we go on and it's forgotten. Managing this kind of anger, managing irritation, is one of the fine arts of marriage. If you can get that done, you're doing fine. I heard of a 12-year-old boy who never spoke a word. 12 years, never a word. And his parents were very frustrated, and they just couldn't get him to talk. One day he was sitting at the table, his mother put the food on the table, and he suddenly pushed the plate aside and he said, I am not eating this slop. And the parents were ecstatic. They jumped up and they ran around and they said, Johnny, we didn't know you could talk. You've never said a word before. How come? He said, up to now, everything's been okay. I hope that you guys will not have that problem in communicating with your wives. Thank you.
17: 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Box 39000, Colorado Springs, Colorado, the zip code 80949. 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
12: In Bellevue on North 405 at I-90, we've got a crash blocking part of the ramp from I-90. It's starting to back up around there in both directions, just on I-90. And then south of there, out of Renton on North 405, it's a struggle from Highway 167 to 44th, and also a little busy right at I-90. Out of Tacoma on North 5, crowded from the city center all the way to 188th, and also into Seattle from Albro Place. Then in Shoreline on South 5, it's heavy from 145th to Mercer. In Linwood on South 405, pretty busy from I-5 to 160th. 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

be satisfied. By his knowledge, my righteous servant shall justify many, for he shall bear their iniquities. Ought not the Christ to have suffered these things and to enter into his glory? We judge thus that if one died for us all, then all died, and he died for all, that those who live should live no longer for themselves, but for him who died for them and rose again. Let all the house of Israel know assuredly that God has made this Jesus, whom you crucified, both Lord and Christ. He indeed was foreordained before the foundation of the world, but was manifest in these last times for you through him who believe in God.

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0: 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First go and be reconciled to them, then come and offer your gift. 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Resolve it quickly. Talk. 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
0: 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Mm-hmm. So let me say, if you need to have a conversation today, have it today, not tomorrow.
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4: It's time for Krista's Senior Living Moments, addressing issues of concern to seniors and their families.
7: And time again for another Krista Senior Living Moment. We get to know people who work for Krista Senior Living, people who live at Krista Senior Living, people who are somehow connected to Krista Senior Living, and we've got all three going in the studio today. We have residents at Krista Senior Living. We have Jan Screen. Hi there, Jan.
8: Hi.
7: And also Jim Johnson.
9: Hello there.
7: Hello. And we have kind of an interesting angle this time. We have Jenny Steen. She is the King School's Alumni Director. Hi, Jenny.
10: Hello, hello.
7: We thought we'd set up this first episode this time with kind of what your role is here and how was this pitched to you to share on our Senior Living Moments feature.
10: I'd be delighted to. I just started this month, actually, as the new Director of Alumni Relations, tying the King's community, the alumni community back. We're reinvesting in the alumni community, which is 7 decades long. So we've got a really widespread alumni group, several of which live here on campus. I have the privilege of being here with Jim and Jan this morning, who are beautiful examples of, you know, alumni. The word alumni actually means to be nourished or to be fed. That's the Latin origin. And I think that's what, you know, alumni receive from this beautiful place. And what the students now are really enjoying is the legacy of people who have been nourished and fed and are now nourishing and feeding our students. One of the special things about King's and about the Krista community is that it is a wider community that's mm-hmm. intergenerational.
7: Different ministries, yeah.
10: Definitely. Mm-hmm. So there are people who, you know, I've never been on a campus, another high school campus that I know of, where there are seniors, not only near the campus, but in the campus, involved in the campus, supporting the campus. You know, we had people, the first day of school, there were seniors with signs saying, welcome back to school, we're praying for you. Right. And that's just beautiful. Yeah. We've got seniors praying for the seniors in our high school this year. There's a lot of programmatic overlap, and we're looking to continue that, not just programmatically through the school, but with the alumni community as well. Mm-hmm. So I'm really excited about all the connections and partnerships.
7: And both Jan and Jim are alumni of King's. Now, Jim, you were at the very first school back in 1950, is that right?
8: That's correct.
7: Yeah?
8: Correct. 1950 was a life-changing year for me.
7: Mm-hmm.
8: Two events particularly that play part of that. I was converted at the Billy Graham evangelistic sessions in 1950 at Memorial Stadium. And a friend had invited me, and we both went forward. And that kind of started me getting grounded in God's Word and memorizing Scripture. And then that same year, I had been attending Jane Addams Middle School in Seattle, and it really didn't click with me there, and so I was wondering what I was going to do in the fall.
7: Mm.
8: My folks kind of understood that I wasn't handling the middle school part of my education too well, and they asked me if I would like to consider going to a new school out in North Seattle.
7: Mm.
8: And I said, fine, let's go for it. So I don't know how they found out about it, although I think that the fact that my folks knew the Martin family, they knew the principal of the school at that time, were all part of the process. So I came to school. I got involved in a lot of the activities. I was in the choir for 4 years. I played on the basketball team for 3 years. And I really met some wonderful, wonderful friends there who became lifelong friends. And I can talk about that at a later time in our chat here.
7: Yeah, we're going to have some more discussions focusing in more on your story, Jim. Real quickly, Jan, you were from what class of King's?
9: 61.
7: 61. Okay, so it had been established for a little while.
9: Mm-hmm.
7: You were a King's alumni, but you've also been around Krista pretty much your whole professional life, too. You were.
9: Yes.
7: What other positions have you held here on campus, different ministries?
9: Well, I worked all through high school on the front desk for corporate receptionist, and also worked in the kitchen.
7: Mm-hmm.
9: We were up at 6 a.m. and we made breakfast, and I lived in the girls' dorm. And the majority of the residents who lived here, I should say workers.
7: Sure.
9: We called them workers, employees.
7: Right.
9: So the workers and their families also lived on campus.
7: Mm-hmm.
9: So there were a group of us from both the boys and girls dorm. We'd run up to the kitchen about 6 a.m. and we would prepare breakfast for the whole staff and both boys and girls dorms.
7: Yeah.
9: And it was a way of life, and it was a joy.
7: And it's so great to be able to come back here and, as you say, kind of settle in now at Krista Senior Living. Well, we'll get more of your folks' stories on upcoming episodes, but again, the connection of the King's alumni now coming back to Krista Senior Living, just a wonderful legacy of how Krista Senior Living and all of Krista really works.
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4: USA Radio News. I'm John Summers. There's bipartisan and European bashing of President Trump's deal to import Russian diesel. The Vatican says Pope Leo XIV has lung cancer and had the lower lobe of his right lung removed. President Trump's ambassador to Greece, Kimberly Guilfoyle, resigned after allegations of improper conduct. Correspondent Julie Walker reports Cornell suspends fraternity parties and gives state police a role in investigating campus assault reports.
5: This comes amid outrage over its handling of allegations that a female student was sexually assaulted at a frat in 2024.
4: The final phase of jury selection in a Buffalo, New York hate crime case may end in the death penalty. From America's News Network, USA Radio News.
6: Hi, this is Jacinta Tegman, CEO of Krista Ministries and AM 630 KCIS. Recently, a listener shared something beautiful. Her husband had just been baptized. A few years before, she herself had just started following Jesus and discovered KCIS. She listened every day, but her husband wasn't interested in faith. So whenever she drove his car, she would leave KCIS playing when she parked it. 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And recently, he asked to be united with Christ through baptism. That's how God often works, not always through big moments, but through faithful everyday moments. A song, a conversation, a message of hope. 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
9: And in local headlines, the search continues for a suspect who shot and killed a gas station worker across from Seattle Center on Tuesday morning. Police say the shooter didn't steal anything, and surveillance video does not show any indication of an argument. Surveillance video shows the suspect purchased a drink, walked behind the counter, and then shot the clerk. A Kirkland church pastor is facing charges in connection with a $13 million fraud. Federal prosecutors say 46-year-old Christian Popescu of Bothell has been indicted on charges of wire fraud and money laundering. Popescu is pastor of the Church of Passion for Christ. He's accused of creating a successful, valuable online marketplace and social media site and then luring investors from his church with fake marketing materials and expensive offices. Kroger has announced 3,000 corporate layoffs will happen over the next 3 years. Kroger owns Fred Meyer stores, which operate in Washington, Oregon, Alaska, and Idaho. They aren't saying where the cuts will happen, only that technology will help reduce duplicative work. CEO Greg Foran says artificial intelligence will improve customer service. In sports, the Kraken picked up their third straight win with a 3-2 shootout victory over the Flyers in Philadelphia. The Kraken will continue their 5-game road trip tomorrow in Tampa. The KCIS Seattle area forecast today, cloudy this morning, then some sunshine this afternoon, a slight chance of rain this morning, highs today in the 60s. Good news follows the news this morning from 2 Corinthians 2:14. Now he uses us to spread the knowledge of Christ everywhere like a sweet perfume. Our lives are a Christ-like fragrance rising up to God. 2 Corinthians 2:14, our verse of the day. In moments, a conversation with Keith Hook about the upcoming Missions Fest event at Eastside Church in Bothell. Hey, Mark Holland, hanging out with Mackenzie from Robert Gardner Roofing. 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
8: In Tacoma on North 5 at 72nd Street, a crash is blocking the right lane, backing things up to 84th. Then further north, it is slow from Highway 167 to 188th. Now, if you're continuing into Seattle, the slowdown there starts right around Mid-Boeing Field. Out of Sumner on North 167, it is busy from Highway 410 to Jovita Boulevard because of an earlier issue. Then again from Highway 18 to Kent Des Moines Road. And then when you get to 212, that's when it really gets crowded to 405. And that continues on North 405 to 44th. In Linwood on South 405, it's crowded from I-5 to 70th Place. And heading out of Shoreline on South 5, it's going to be heavy from 145th to Mercer. 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
9: And in the studio, a very special guest. Seems like we have him on the radio this time of year, just about every year, at least for a number of years. How long have you been doing Missions Fest? We have Keith Hook with us again. Hi, Keith.
15: I've been doing it about 21 years.
9: 21 years.
15: The first
9: 21 years.
15: First 8 years was as an exhibitor, seminar presenter, and then about 12 years ago, they asked me to come on as one of the directors, and then I became executive director, and I'm still here.
9: You're still here. Still going strong with Missions Fest. Tell us again, in a nutshell, kind of the history of Missions Fest. Now, Missions Fest was, for a long time, just a thing that happened in Canada, wasn't it? And in BC, it's kind of a big deal, has been for a number of years.
15: Yeah.
9: And so this was kind of an offshoot of that one.
15: Yeah, some of the people from down here, well, a lot of people from down here went up there for that. Mm-hmm. You know, they would get 15, 20,000 people.
9: Yeah, yeah.
15: And some of the people that went up there started talking, we got to do this in Seattle.
9: Mm-hmm.
15: So they worked over a period of 2 or 3 years, and got some interested churches and other parties. And mm-hmm.
16: Well, missions work is so, it's such an important part of church, the local church. I've often thought that that's a real sign of the health of a church is how much of a missions program yes. they have, how much of an outreach, whether it's just an outreach in maybe church planting in our own community, or certainly we always think of missions as foreign work. This is kind of a combination. Missions Fest is kind of reaches both those kinds of...
15: It reaches both.
16: Yeah, yeah.
15: You know, Jesus said the word go, mm-hmm. and that can be local and it can be international, mm-hmm. the whole variety.
16: Mm-hmm. Missions Fest, the theme this year, called to make a difference, and the theme verse, 1 Peter 2:9, you are a chosen race, a royal priesthood called out of darkness into his marvelous light. That's a great verse. Happening this time, you guys move around to different churches. Great location for this kind of centrally east side church in Bothell. Tell us about some highlights. What's maybe a few things that are happening at Missions Fest this year that are different, and maybe some of the speakers?
15: That are different? Well, we have, I mentioned to you before we actually started, a group called One Voice Worship.
16: Mm-hmm.
15: They've been around for a number of years, becoming more and more popular.
16: Yeah, yeah. And we've done some stuff with them with our stations.
15: We were able to get mm-hmm. them for Friday night during the regular session, but also a special hour of worship afterwards, and then mm-hmm. also late Saturday afternoon at our closing session.
16: Mm-hmm.
15: A big emphasis this year on reaching the younger generations, Gen Z. So mm-hmm. some of our speakers are really speaking to that. Our pastor's workshop during the day Friday, we have a couple from Steiger Ministries.
16: Mm-hmm.
15: They're from Minnesota, but Steiger is an international group that has about outreaches in about 250 cities around the world, mm-hmm. reaching the younger generations with some phenomenal success.
16: Mm-hmm.
15: We have an individual by the name of Enoch Walter. He's probably mid to later 20s, but gets into high schools and all around the Seattle area.
16: Really?
15: To talk about
16: you
15: the Lord.
16: You can still do that?
15: He does it.
16: Amazing.
15: Yeah, it's amazing.
16: It's kind of like a young Charlie Kirk type guy.
15: Yeah.
16: Okay. How about Jesse Bradley? Now, he has a program on KCIS and some of the things we're doing. What's Jesse going to be speaking about?
15: Well, he's going to be speaking, again, I think, towards the younger generation.
16: Mm-hmm. He's a soccer player. I think he was a
15: soccer goalie for a number of years.
16: Yeah, so real sports, athletes in action type stuff. Yeah.
15: This past year, he did a lot with the soccer,
16: the World Cup,
15: Cup that mm-hmm. was here, had mm-hmm. a great outreach. His church had a great outreach, and not just his church, a lot of churches sure. working together.
16: Sure.
15: So he's going to be coming and talking. We have a group called, a time called God on the Move,
16: mm-hmm.
15: where instead of taking the full amount that a regular speaker would take, we have three or four speakers that take about 20 minutes each, and then they each do a seminar after lunch. Mm-hmm. So you can choose which one you want to learn more from.
16: Mm-hmm.
15: And I should mention one more thing. We have a wall of the unreached, which is about 40 feet long, looking at all the unreached people groups around the world. It'll be a fascinating thing to come and look at.
16: And the keynote speaker is Andrew Ginsberg. Now, he's the current president of Operation Mobilization. That's been around a long time. That's been around as long. I was in youth with the mission back in the mid-80s, and OM was a big deal even back then.
15: Yeah, and they're still doing a phenomenal work. Yeah.
16: What is their outreach, or what is their kind of focus?
15: Oh, well, they have a lot of, again, they attract a lot of younger people.
16: Kind of, very similar to Youth with a Mission.
15: In many
16: short-term
15: respects,
16: missions outreaches. Yeah.
15: And they have a ship that they operate, mm-hmm. like YWAM does. Mm-hmm. You know, another individual that that is speaking on Friday night is Todd Arend. Mm-hmm. He's with the group called The Traveling Team. He's been with them. I think he's actually the founder. But speaks all around the country, all around the world. Mm-hmm. On, again, speaking to that younger generation.
16: Mm-hmm. Getting young people interested in missions. Well, young people are kind of getting back involved in church. And more than ever, it seemed young men are starting to want to come back to church. It's for the many years, it seemed like most of the young missionaries, though, were women. Is that still true today? Do you think it's mostly young women who do missions work?
15: I think as a general rule, yes, but that is changing.
16: Mm-hmm.
15: I remember years ago, I was in Nepal for a meeting and met some of the missionaries that were there. And it's mostly, you know, probably 90% young women.
16: Mm-hmm.
15: And one of the questions they asked me is, where are the guys?
16: Right.
15: You know,
16: the women were asking that?
15: The women were asking that.
16: Yeah, why are we doing this? You guys should be out here helping us.
15: That's right.
16: But yeah, well, I've often said a lot of times God's best man for the job is a woman, because they seem to be so often more available.
15: Well,
16: and
15: they're
16: wanting.
15: They tend to be more flexible, I think, in fitting into another culture and so on.
16: Yeah.
15: But that's changing. I mean, the Lord has really been working with guys the last couple of years.
16: Yeah. Guys are starting to get interested in missions. And again, it's not, it doesn't have to be forever cliche, God, please don't send me to Africa. That's the first thing people pray when they're, Lord, I want to commit my life to you, but please don't send me to Africa. But hey, he might, and if he changes you and gets a hold of you, you will want to go wherever he wants to send
15: and,
16: you.
15: And he'll provide the grace that you need to do what
16: at
15: he wants
16: time.
15: You to do.
16: Yeah. Yeah, people shouldn't be afraid of missions, and so many wonderful outreaches in our world, and so many wonderful opportunities, both for short-term missions, long-term missions, even something my wife and I have started doing, exchange students. Is that considered missionary work?
15: Oh, yeah.
16: We host exchange students and foreign students. We've been doing that, too, through something called Agape Hosting International. So there's so many options, so many ideas, and so many ways to serve the Lord in this aspect. If you've been looking for something to inspire your faith, take a chance on Missions Fest and getting some ideas. Now, there's all kinds of booths. You said over 55 churches participating.
15: Yeah, 55 churches, 78 booths.
16: 78 booths, lots of information, lots of opportunities, lots of ideas. Missions Fest happening Friday afternoon, the 16th, and all day the 17th at Eastside Church in Bothell. And what's a good website for more details, Keith?
15: MissionsFestSeattle.org.
16: MissionsFestSeattle.org. Of course, there's details as well at KCISRadio.com. I will be there at the KCIS-KCMS booth Saturday. I'll be there probably the morning and into the afternoon. So looking forward to that. Come by the booth, say hi to me. And let's all say hi to Keith. And again, so many years of serving Missions Fest. Thank you, Keith, for your service.
15: You are welcome.
16: You and your wife, Judy.
15: Yes, yes.
17: Deceitfulness with money can destroy our testimony. Hi, I'm Chuck Bentley with My Money Life from Crown. There once was a pastor who had been leading a large church for only 3 months. His messages were an encouragement to many church members. One afternoon, he went through a checkout line at a local grocery store. He didn't recognize the cashier as a member of his church, and the cashier didn't identify himself. After leaving the store, the pastor realized he had received $20 more in change than he should have. Being in a hurry, he got in his car and went on his way. But the $20 haunted him. So the next day, he returned the money to the cashier and explained what had happened. The cashier simply took the money, saying, "Yes, I know. Thank you." But after the service the following Sunday, the pastor greeted parishioners as they left the church, and one of the hands he shook was that of the grocery cashier, who simply said, "Pastor, I now know that you believe what you preach." The deceitfulness of riches did not destroy the fruitfulness of the pastor's testimony. How sad it is when anyone falls for Satan's snares, even small ones. Just a little extra that we don't return can harm our reputation. Have you ever taken something that didn't belong to you? 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
3: USA Radio News. I'm John Summers. There's bipartisan and European bashing of President Trump's deal to import Russian diesel. The Vatican says Pope Leo XIV has lung cancer and had the lower lobe of his right lung removed. President Trump's ambassador to Greece, Kimberly Guilfoyle, resigned after allegations of improper conduct. Correspondent Julie Walker reports Cornell suspends fraternity parties and gives state police a role in investigating campus assault reports.
4: This comes amid outrage over its handling of allegations that a female student was sexually assaulted at a frat in 2024.
3: The final phase of jury selection in a Buffalo, New York hate crime case may end in the death penalty. From America's News Network, USA Radio News.
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5: And in local headlines, the search continues for a suspect who shot and killed a gas station worker across from Seattle Center on Tuesday morning. Police say the shooter didn't steal anything, and surveillance video does not show any indication of an argument. Surveillance video shows the suspect purchased a drink, walked behind the counter, and then shot the clerk. A Kirkland church pastor is facing charges in connection with a $13 million fraud. Federal prosecutors say 46-year-old Christian Popescu of Bothell has been indicted on charges of wire fraud and money laundering. Popescu is pastor of the Church of Passion for Christ. He's accused of creating a successful, valuable online marketplace and social media site and then luring investors from his church with fake marketing materials and expensive offices. Kroger has announced 3,000 corporate layoffs will happen over the next 3 years. Kroger owns Fred Meyer stores, which operate in Washington, Oregon, Alaska, and Idaho. They aren't saying where the cuts will happen, only that technology will help reduce duplicative work. CEO Greg Foran says artificial intelligence will improve customer service. In sports, the Kraken picked up their third straight win with a 3-2 shootout victory over the Flyers in Philadelphia. The Kraken will continue their five-game road trip tomorrow in Tampa. The KCIS Seattle area forecast today, cloudy this morning, then some sunshine this afternoon, a slight chance of rain this morning, highs today in the 60s. Good news follows the news this morning from 2 Corinthians 2:14. Now he uses us to spread the knowledge of Christ everywhere like a sweet perfume. Our lives are a Christ-like fragrance rising up to God. 2 Corinthians 2:14, our verse of the day. And from Proverbs today, we'll be checking out that new feature, a proverb a day, coinciding with the day of the month. Today in Proverbs, on the way next, right after the Knowing God feature with Greg Laurie here on KCIS.
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13: Heading out of Linwood on South 405, it's a struggle from I-5 all the way to 520, then in Shoreline on South 5. It's going to be heavy from 145th into downtown Seattle. Out of Tacoma on North 5, we've got a slow spot around the Tacoma Mall because of an earlier crash, and then it slows down again from 272nd to 188th. And if you're continuing on into Seattle, the slowdown starts there right around the Boeing Access Road. In Pacific on North 167, it's busy around Jovita Boulevard, and again, between Highway 18 to 277th, and again from 212 to 405. Then once you get to Renton on North 405, it's crowded from Highway 169 to I-90. 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

0: habit of prayer.
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0: And then he was arrested, and he was put into a den of hungry lions. And an interesting thing happened that night. The king was up all night. He couldn't sleep, worrying about Daniel, and Daniel slept like a baby. Probably used one of the lions for a pillow, propped his feet up on the other one. And so that's the difference between a believer and a non-believer. When chaos and turmoil is happening around us, a believer can be at rest, but a non-believer cannot. The Bible says he gives to his beloved sleep. The non-believer, listen, if you're not a Christian, you ought to be afraid. If you're not a Christian, frankly, you probably should be worried and very concerned with all the things going on in our world right now. But if you're a Christian, you can be at peace and rest knowing God is in control.
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6: And from the World English Translation of the Bible for this 14th day of the month, here is Proverbs 14. Every wise woman builds her house, but the foolish one tears it down with her own hands. He who walks in his uprightness fears the Lord, but he who is perverse in his ways despises him. The fool's talk brings a rod to his back, but the lips of the wise protect them. Where no oxen are, the crib is clean. But much increase is by the strength of the ox. A truthful witness will not lie, but a false witness pours out lies. A scoffer seeks wisdom and doesn't find it, but knowledge comes easily to a discerning person. Stay away from a foolish man, for you won't find knowledge on his lips. The wisdom of the prudent is to think about his way, but the folly of fools is deceit. Fools mock at making atonement for sins, but among the upright there is goodwill. The heart knows its own bitterness and joy. He will not share these with a stranger. The house of the wicked will be overthrown, but the tent of the upright will flourish. There is a way which seems right to a man, but in the end it leads to death. Even in laughter the heart may be sorrowful, and mirth may end in heaviness. The unfaithful will be repaid for his own ways. Likewise, a good man will be rewarded for his ways. A simple man believes everything, but the prudent man carefully considers his ways. A wise man fears and shuns evil, but the fool is hot-headed and reckless. He who is quick to become angry will commit folly, and a crafty man is hated. The simple inherit folly, but the prudent are crowned with knowledge. The evil bow down before the good, and the wicked at the gates of the righteous. The poor person is shunned even by his own neighbor, but the rich person has many friends. He who despises his neighbor sins, but he who has pity on the poor is blessed. Don't they go astray who plot evil, but love and faithfulness belong to those who plan good. In all hard work there is profit, but the talk of the lips leads only to poverty. The crown of the wise is their riches, but the folly of fools crowns them with folly. A truthful witness saves souls, but a false witness is deceitful. In the fear of the Lord is a secure fortress, and he will be a refuge for his children. The fear of the Lord is a fountain of life, turning people from the snares of death. In the multitude of the people is the king's glory, but in the lack of people is the destruction of the prince. He who is slow to anger has great understanding, but he who has a quick temper displays folly. The life of the body is a heart of peace, but envy rots the bones. He who oppresses the poor shows contempt for his maker, but he who is kind to the needy honors him. The wicked is brought down in his calamity, but in death the righteous has a refuge. Wisdom rests in the heart of the one.

0: who has understanding and is even made known in the inward parts of fools. Righteousness exalts a nation, but sin is a disgrace to any people. The king's favor is toward a servant who deals wisely, but his wrath is toward one who causes shame.
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0: my life, Lord, you have been faithful. Going to sing about the goodness of God. Great song from Jen Johnson. Wrapping up morning devotion today on KCIS. Hey, we haven't quite wrapped up our Christmas blessing nomination period. We've extended that through Sunday. If you know someone who needs a Christmas blessing, maybe even you, kind of think of this like a benevolence fund that maybe your church does, where you bless somebody who's going through a hard time, needs some kind of assistance in some way, medical device they need, some kind of construction work around the house. 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
6: This is Max Lucado. The crowd followed Jesus around the Sea of Galilee. The 15,000 people, 5,000 men plus women and children were hungry. Philip and Andrew counted the hungry people. They counted the money in their bag. They counted the amount of fish and bread. They did not, however, count on Christ. And he was standing right there. Yet the idea of soliciting his help did not dawn on them. Even so, Jesus went right to work. Jesus took the loaves. When he had given thanks, he distributed them to those who were seated, and as much fish as they were wanting, too. John chapter 6 and verse 11. The impossible task of feeding all these people became the unforgettable miracle of all these people fed. What we cannot do, Christ does. The problems we face are opportunities for Christ to prove his point. Remember, friends, you are never alone. This is Max Lucado.
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0: The time is about a minute before 9. Prayer Circle, a time to bring the needs of different KCIS listeners before the Lord in prayer so that we can see Him answer. And please pray along with me. And Father, we thank you for this Wednesday. We made it to the middle of the week. You take us this far, you'll take us the rest of the way. Those cares of life perhaps have piled up. We want to surrender everything afresh at your feet. And not be worried about yesterday or tomorrow or today. Worries, anxieties, so many things that concern us, both in our own personal lives, but also our world. Very troubling things going on in our world, Lord. It's just too much for us to understand, or comprehend, or deal with. Lord, help us just deal with what you want us to deal with today. Fill us afresh with your Spirit, Lord. We thank you for this day, and we commit it to you. Praise for keeping our friends in the Catholic Church, their leader, Pope Leo, safe. We thank you for that successful operation to remove some beginnings of lung cancer. We pray you completely heal him. Such an important role for so many people. And Lord, we just pray for our Catholic brethren and keeping the Pope safe. Keep the President also informed by your Spirit, good counsel. Lord, we pray he makes good decisions today regarding so many issues for our own country and just a very dangerous touch-and-go world. Lord, just surround him with godly counsel, wise counsel. Also praying specifically, first of all, today for healing for a new grandchild. Some breathing difficulties, GI tract issues as a newborn. Lord, we pray for complete healing, strengthen her. We pray that this granddaughter has a long life for you. Also praying for a person who says they're having trouble breathing. And Lord, we just pray that you'd help them with their respiratory issues. You know what's causing this. We pray for a touch of healing today, that things would improve. Also praying for a man who's very anxious. His ex-wife has made some accusations and gotten his doctor involved. And now he's kind of in between the two of them. Lord, we pray for the truth to come out. Help him to trust you, Lord. And just for the truth to be known. And that this would stop causing him anxiety. And the doctor would see the light on what's really happening here. Also praying for a person who is having difficulty finding a lost book in their home. Lord, we pray that you'd guide them to that. Also, some scripture memorization cards and different things they use for meditating on scripture. Lord, we pray they'd find that as well, and you'd strengthen their faith and answer that prayer request. Also, a person just has a prayer request for a sin issue in their life, an unspoken bad habit. Lord, we pray that you'd set them free from this. And Lord, this besetting sin would not trouble them anymore. Lord, show them how to conquer it in your power and in your strength and by your word. And we ask for all of this in Jesus' name. Amen. AM 630, KCIS, thank you so much for starting your day with morning devotion. 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
14: I don't go around trying to, and I said this earlier, to beat people over the head with the Bible, but we are to share the love of Christ lovingly, truthfully, and winsomely. Yeah. Our job is to tell it. The receiver's job is to receive it and believe it. One plants a seed, another waters, but God gives the increase.
15: That is right from the heart of James Brown, the host of the NFL Today on CBS. And we'll have the continuation of a conversation with him today on Focus on the Family with Jim Daly. Thanks for joining us. I'm John Fuller.
13: You know, John, even in that clip, you can hear James's dedication to wordsmithing. He's very deliberate with the words he chooses and delivers them in such a great way. And he does that with sports, but more importantly, he does that with his faith in Christ. And it was wonderful hearing about JB's family last time and his love of scripture. The time went by so quickly, you know you're having a good time when that happens. We have more to share today about his pursuit of a basketball career. That was his passion, not football. But more importantly, his pursuit of a committed relationship with the Lord. He is a theologian, which is amazing. I really enjoyed my time with him in Washington, D.C. We taped that remotely at a good friend's home there in Georgetown. And we're going to be featuring that conversation in our Sports and Faith audio collection as well. I've talked to a number of athletes and sports media icons through the years, and you can hear their stories. It's all free. We just want you to hear their testimony in Christ. And there are some big names in there.
15: There are. Scott Hamilton, Bernard Langer, Kirk Cousins, Darrell Waltrip, Daryl Strawberry. We have had so many great guests come through that are really excellent athletes. And you can sign up to get the free Sports and Faith audio collection when you stop by our website, focusonthefamily.com/broadcast. Let's go ahead and jump back into the conversation now with James Brown on today's episode of Focus on the Family with Jim Daly.
13: Let me roll us back a little bit to sports. Okay. And that's your world. Mm-hmm. I mean, it's not who you are. It's what you do. But it's what you've done for a long time. You were a big-time basketball player, mm-hmm. high school champ and all those things. And I just want to talk about FCA, Fellowship of Christian Athletes, is how I came to Christ. Mm. And, you know, I had a wonderful football coach who took an interest in me without my mom and dad as an orphan kid at that point in high school, living with my brother. But he just loved on me. And I will always have a place in my heart for football coaches because there's so many good men that are trying to help these young boys become men. And Paul Morrow did that for me. That was your experience too. And that's, in my opinion, what makes sports so good spiritually for these men and women, boys and girls.
14: The impact of a coach on an athlete's life in its fulsome sense is undeniable. Many times you'll hear people, when you ask questions about their background, they will often reference clearly the influence of their parents, positive or negative. A pastor, a coach is almost without fail going to be mentioned if they were involved in sports, even if it was recreationally. My mother and father set the example. My father with his deathbed conversion, most importantly, and how he provided for his family, as you said, working two and three jobs routinely. My mother wanting to be the excellent homemaker that she was, and she was, but leading the path. And when, I don't know whether, who was it? Was it Jacob who wrestled with the angel?
13: Yeah.
14: My mother.
13: Israel.
14: I don't know whether it was my mother doing the wrestling or the angel was wrestling with my mom, but when she became saved, we had no choice.
13: Yeah.
14: And we're glad of it because she led us through that process. But my high school coach, he had to carry on what my mother and father had set as foundational imprints in our lives. And my high school coach, Morgan Wooten, one of the finest coaches, as Red Auerbach of basketball fame, John Wooden of college basketball fame, Dean Smith, God bless him. They said he was the finest coach on any level. And here is what the foundation is. It's a long story. We'll talk about it later. But the synopsis is this. He told us, number one was God. Number two was family. Number three was school. Number four was basketball.
13: What?
14: Fourth, Jim Daly. We never, ever heard him utter a profanity. He went into the Naismith Basketball Hall of Fame as the first coach to be inducted who only did his work at the high school level.
13: Wow.
14: He was the winningest high school basketball coach in the country. Number two, he then went into the Naismith Foundation Hall of Fame as the greatest high school coach of the 20th century.
13: Yeah.
14: And he never, ever uttered a profanity. He always focused and he walked the word of God without beating us over the head. He was the one who walked the talk. But I'll close it with this. So I went to Harvard, and here I've got over 150 athletic scholarships to go to these great schools. My parents certainly could have afforded it, but they always said, get the best education. That's the foundation stone for success in life. So I said I wanted to go to Harvard, not realizing they were going to have to pay on their meager income and take out loans for me to go to Harvard. But that's what they said, and they made it happen. And I am forever thankful for that.
13: You know, last year, we do survey work every year for the listeners, and thankfully we have millions of people that listen to Focus on the Family and, you know, like watch CBS and NFL, right? Mm-hmm. I think you have a few more. But
14: I'm not sure, but whatever few I want to do be impactful.
13: But the point of this is, when we do the survey work, last year 179,000 people said Focus was the organization that helped lead me to the Lord. So I think in the last few minutes here, JB, as we talk about it, I love your sympathy that we're only human. You've said that a couple times, that we're sinners saved by grace. Sometimes we lose that, especially in the Christian community. And we put a lot of expectations on our children because, you know, we're probably 35, 40. We've been walking with the Lord for 10, 15, 20 years. And then we expect our children to be right there with us, but they've got to walk their journey as well. And I think in that regard, when you look at even your story about your daughter and, you know, tough decisions that were being made then, speak to that parenting situation, because I think there are going to be people hearing you and watching you now that it will help them, A, to consider Christ as their Savior, and B, to make wise decisions then, so that you're 30, 40 years from that point, you can rest, that your soul is at peace because right things were decided. Speak to your daughter's situation.
14: Oh, well, in terms of my daughter's situation, who, you know, I had out of wedlock, and I remember a gentleman at the University of Michigan who was an associate athletic director who made such a distinct and lifelong impact on all of the great athletes who were there, including Tom Brady, Desmond Howard, et cetera, et cetera. A believer who had a definitive impact on all of those athletes, helping to prepare them for the game of life. And I'm not sure how much he may have been impacting him with the word, but I know when I thought about my daughter, and when I think about my daughter, and again, I had her out of wedlock with my high school sweetheart, who I thought I was going to marry, was not saved. And certainly in my mind, I would not have objected because I didn't know Christ if she said that she wasn't going to have a child if we weren't going to get married. And I went back and asked her not too long ago, why did you not have an abortion? And she simply said, and does it get any clearer and more impactful than this? Her words, not mine. I did not want to kill my child. I had no other questions from there. And while I am humbled to have been asked to speak on a number of different platforms and to preach the word of God, which I love, our friend Greg Oliver had extended invitations where people who run pregnancy centers were asking if I would come and talk to the women who were there, trying to encourage them to keep the baby. I understand this is a political hot potato, that many people stay away from this. The truth of the matter is, based on what my ex said and how she viewed it, and the beautiful 43-year-old daughter that I have now, who's married to a wonderful Christian man with four beautiful Christian kids who are all in Christian schools, I know that I know. And with respect to those invitations, while I can certainly give a male's perspective, I asked my daughter to go with me.
13: Oh, that's great.
14: And one of the reasons was because of a father-daughter show that we did on television, where the host asked me if I would bring my daughter, knowing that she was a child out of wedlock, who I supported 1,000%, have and always will, even being married, though my role is a secondary one, because when two get married in the Bible, they become one. So I play an augmenting role and love what I'm doing with my grandkids. But I asked her to come on this TV show with me, and this was live. And the host asked her, and I wasn't prepared for this myself. I was trying to prepare my daughter. He asked her, what was it like growing up in a family where your father wasn't there, knowing that you were had out of wedlock? Kind of looked to see what she was going to say. And she simply said, "My father has always loved my mother. He never spoke one ill word. He supported me and her to the nth degree until I got married. And I have nothing but love for my father and how he honored and loved and loves my mother."
13: That's beautiful.
14: So, Jim Daly, you know me well enough to know I don't go around trying to, and I said this earlier, to beat people over the head with the Bible. But we are to share the love of Christ lovingly, truthfully, and winsomely.
13: Yeah.
14: If I understand the word correctly, and I know you do, so please correct me, where it says, our job is to tell it. The receiver's job is to receive it and believe it. One plants a seed, another waters, but God gives the increase. So for me, with my grandkids, where it says a good man provides for his children's children, I still add that responsibility until the day that the good Lord calls me home. And I hope that people, I respect whatever decision other people want to make. That's their life decision to make. So please just respect where I'm coming from. I don't go around castigating anybody, beating them over the head, bringing doom and gloom on them. I simply present the truth. And it's a choice that all of us have to make. Deuteronomy 30 and 19 is pretty clear with that. For God is what, speaking through Moses? When he says, I present before you this day, I call heaven and earth to record or record this day, your choice. I present to you life or death, blessings and cursings. And he gives us the answer to the test when he says, choose life.
13: Right.
14: It's a choice that we make.
13: Right.
14: God doesn't condemn. We condemn ourselves. And I pray that people will just receive the wonderful loving intent that is being shared. But it's all of us who has a choice to make. Does that make sense, Jim?
13: Oh, yeah. And I think, you know, what it demonstrates is the idea. And what we should be full of as Christians is the attitude that we were forgiven much, that we know we're forgiven much, that we're not perfect people, and Christ died for our sins. So why would you hold somebody else to a different standard, including your child? Some of the best stories, JB, I've heard at Focus are in this area where Christian families, you know, going to church on Sunday, their 17-year-old daughter gets pregnant, and now it's a catastrophe, and they've got to deal with it. But I think when it comes to life, and I know you share this, God doesn't make mistakes. Your daughter is not a mistake. Think of her life and the grandkids, and somehow God shapes all of that into good. Like Romans 8:28 says, all things work for good. Are you serious? But in that moment, the dads are furious, the moms are bewildered. What do we do? And it's not what we're aiming for. Of course not. We want what's best. But man, God will take your mess and make it better. Make it his mess. And that's what we want. JB, before we get away, I do want to hear that story of how you came to Christ, because we didn't capture that yet. What was it? You know, obviously you had your daughter out of wedlock, you mentioned. How long after did you come to Christ? What started you in a faith trajectory?
14: In as succinct a fashion as I can, after being cut by the Atlanta Hawks, and I did get a chance the following year when Red Auerbach, God bless him, asked me to come to trial for the Boston Celtics, and I was again the last person cut. So I knew that I was going to go and pursue a career, although he, Red Auerbach, wanted me to go overseas to polish my game a little bit and come back and play in the NBA. I said, no, you know, my parents worked hard for me to take advantage of this opportunity. Let's go start in a game of life. But while I was home sulking the first year after being cut by the Atlanta Hawks, hiding in the house for 2 weeks away from my friends who were like, JB didn't make it in the NBA, you're kidding me. But examining, as I shared with you, the reasons why, and when I examined my own heart and realized what I didn't do and the life mantra, work ethic that I have, whereas in corporate America, they give you principles, if you will, to follow to be successful in corporate America. For me, they have to have a foundation in Scripture. And in Scripture, when I examine myself, 2 Corinthians 13:5 says, to examine yourself, to make certain you're walking in the faith. I wasn't there at that point, clearly, when I was asking Jesus into my life. I'm tooling in my little Corvette, coming home late one night after the nightclub. A lifestyle for those several months of going to the nightclub and realizing that was not the answer. Mm. And it's late at night, and I simply asked the Lord. I said, I know of you, but I don't know you. If you will reveal yourself to me, I will serve you.
16: Great prayer.
14: But check this out. The very next week, I get an invitation from some of my buddies, ex-athletes, to go to yet another house party, a pajama party.
16: Yeah.
14: I'm 24 years of age. A pajama party.
16: Right.
14: But I go, and the moment I walk through the door, I realize clearly I don't belong here.
16: Mm. Conviction.
14: And when I was heading home after the pajama party, boy, you, hey, it is who I am. You pull these things out of me, so I'm blaming you for it, okay? Getting emotional about it, but it speaks to the depth of that question to the Lord. Because on my way home, I said, I am so sorry. I feel like I've committed high treason. Just last week, asking you to reveal yourself to me. And what do? I go to a pajama party. It certainly is an honoring of you. And that began effectively a 12-year search with my mother leading the five of us through the church route to finally be settled into a good word teaching church, headed by an ex-Tuskegee Airman.
16: Oh my.
14: By the name of Bishop Clarence Givens, who taught the word of God. I went to many a sermon where it was emotional, got me shouting, but after I left out of church, if somebody asked me what was the sermon about, I couldn't tell you. Mm-hmm. I just say it was emotional, it was good. Bishop Givens taught the word of God. And everyone who was up under his tutelage for the years that he was ministering has the same testimony to make. And that's where I came to a saving knowledge of Jesus Christ and gave my life to Christ, committed myself to the walk with him, trained up under Bishop Givens, became a director, co-director with my wife, Dorothy, of the youth ministry. My wife, Dorothy, is another whole story. That's a whole story there. Who grasped the word quicker, more deeply and committed than me. And your boy is now a well-trained husband.
16: Yeah.
14: Okay. That's good. But that led me down a path that I'm on and have continued on since. Does that make sense?
16: Totally beautiful. Yeah. And what I love is, people can complicate their spiritual journey, their faith in Christ. But the way you describe that pajama party, it was like the Holy Spirit was already present in your heart. It was happening, right? And that was that conviction that you had. Because you could have done that a month before. You could have gone to the party and been driving home in your vet and not think twice. Maybe a little pain, but okay. I'll try to do less of that or something.
14: But to stop
16: that conviction
14: and listen
16: to
14: the inner speaking that is there in every one of us. And when we talk about this, look, I can give a great, I think, presentation on hopefully following the model of what apologetics is all about, to try to answer questions for people. Mm-hmm. And there are those who are way smarter than me that can talk me under the table. But I'm not trying to convince you using an academic argument. This is a deeply spiritual come to Jesus moment where you have to answer in your own inner heart. Is this correct? Is this true? Is there a God? The God. If you ask the question and become familiar with the territory known as faith in Jesus Christ, and we've got so many great apologists that you know, whether it's Alex McFarland, so many. Mm. Lee Strobel, his story, The Case for Christ, is something that I reference in a number of my messages. Mm-hmm. Then just answer the question truthfully yourself, because it is an eternal decision. And here's the deal. When you understand that there's no such thing as death as many people think it were. It's the cessation of life. Mm-mm. Try the Bible's definition of death. Our spirit and souls will live on eternally. The physical body may die, but as the word describes, those of us who are believers will be reunited with the spirit and soul. But eternality is either in heaven with the Lord, or as the Bible describes death, it is eternity without Jesus Christ. Yeah. It is simple as that. And people may call it hogwash, but I would certainly say do some deep, deep studying and being honest with yourself, because the decision is an eternal one. And so many people have cutely but painfully described it this way. If you think about it, the choice is either eternity in heaven with Jesus or in smoking with the person or the spirit you don't want to be with.
16: Perhaps just with no presence of God's character. Somebody described that will probably be hell, that there's no love, no kindness, no just no presence of God in that place eternally, just torment. JB, this has been so good. Thank you for the time. Thank you for being with us. Thank you for the perspective that you brought. I love it. This is all about the Lord. I wasn't sure how we would aim this. I think the Lord knew, and he used it and will use it according to his purposes. So thank you again. Thank you for your witness, for your example. You're flying in some high air there on television through the football season, and it's just awesome to see how God is using you, and I'm sure using you in all kinds of friendships to talk with people about him. So thanks.
14: Can I say thank you to you?
16: Oh, yeah.
14: And the patience, for this has been a long time coming.
16: It has.
14: And
16: I've been looking forward to it.
14: I don't envy the material that Scott's got to trim down.
16: That's for sure.
15: Well, what a great conversation and a powerful reminder from James Brown on today's episode of Focus on the Family with Jim Daly.
16: He just oozes with love for the Lord and his love for others, and I so appreciate his heart. He's one of those guys you could spend more time just sitting down talking to, because he's got great stories, and his heart for God is so right there on his shirt sleeve. He's reminded us that a life of influence is not measured simply by success, visibility, achievement, but by faithfulness to Christ. He emulates that so straightforwardly. He's challenged us to model the gospel in our homes, in our work, and in the everyday conversations that God gives us. If you'd like to learn more about a relationship with Jesus Christ, I want to encourage you to read our free online booklet called Coming Home. It tells you how to begin a journey in Jesus Christ by accepting him as your personal Lord and Savior. That's what we've done. We're a Christian ministry. I don't know how many people over the 2,000 years of history have made that commitment to Christ, but it's definitely probably in the billions. And you think about that, what do they know that maybe you have not investigated? And we want you to do that investigation. It's the question that people ignore that's probably the most important question in this life. Also, if you enjoyed this conversation, be sure to check out our free Sports and Faith audio collection with other inspiring interviews from sports icons.
15: Yeah, we've talked to some great ones, Jim, and that includes legendary pitcher John Smoltz and world-class golfer Bernhard Langer.
17: To make a long story short, about 3 months later, after going to more Bible studies, started reading the Bible, it was very clear to me that I had to be born again, and that I was never good enough on my own to earn my way to heaven, but Jesus did all that for me. I just had to believe in him. So I got on my knees, prayed the prayer, the acceptance prayer, and that emptiness that I had was gone.
18: I asked our chaplain at the time, I said, you know, I've prayed the prayer, you've told me what it means to be a Christian, how to walk this walk, and I said, but let me ask you a question. I said, what prevents me from living my life the way I want to live it? And then I'll have an age that I'll turn my life over to Christ. Like, what prevents me from getting to my let's just say it's 38. And he gave me an answer that was real simple. He said, nothing prevents you from getting that in your life with one tiny exception. You may not get to your target date. So why take that chance? And it was just the simplest connection for me to say, I'm going to put all my trust in Jesus and I'm going to give him all the junk that I'm trying to carry in my backpack and I'm just going to release it.
16: Well, maybe that's something you've decided. You can wait till you're 38, 48, 58. There's no guarantee you're ever going to get there. So the question is, why not make that commitment now? If you have an appetite for godly things, but you haven't made a commitment to Christ, I would answer that question pronto. And, you know, you're not going to be giving up anything. You're going to get more in that situation. So most importantly, eternal life and faith in Christ and a life of peace rather than chaos. You know, I know sports fans will love to hear these great testimonies from these achievers. These are people who have spent their life honing a skill to be paid tens, if not hundreds of millions of dollars to do. Mm-hmm. And you know what? That discipline requires focus and attention. And then when they turn that on their experience with Christ, and like you heard both from John Smoltz and Bernard Langer, that reality that you can't earn it, it's a free gift from these guys who are used to earning it. Wow, that's powerful. So sign up. It's all free. 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
6: God has put you in a position today, and that position matters. 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
7: When heartache and hardship and suffering comes into our life, that opens up the door for those thoughts that kind of have been held at bay to come flooding through and say, you know, I've always wondered about this anyway.
8: Yeah.
7: Right? What can I really trust you for if I can't trust you for my health? I can't trust you to make sure that I always have a job. I can't trust you that my kids are going to follow you. I can't trust you that my kids aren't going to get sick. Then what does it mean that you're good? And what does it mean that I can trust you for? But we only have those questions, I think, when something like that enters. And that can be a catalyst for sure why people end up saying, no, I don't believe this.
9: 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I'm Ann Wilson.
10: And I'm Dave Wilson, and you can find us at familylifetoday.com. This is Family Life Today. So we've been talking about how the next generation seems to be walking away from the faith, walking away from their parents' faith, walking away from the church in record numbers, which is really, really scary.
9: So scary and daunting. And we wonder as parents, like, am I doing anything that's contributing to our kids or this next generation walking away?
10: Yeah, and we've had John Marriott here talking about this. John, we called you the expert, but I mean, you've studied this, you've written about this. We've got Recipe for Disaster book, Before You Go book. You've got other books as well, right, John?
7: Yeah, a couple more. There's one, it's called Going, Going, Gone. And the subtitle is...
10: That sounds really exciting right there, Jay. Oh, Going, God.
7: Yeah.
10: Same topic?
7: Yeah, same topic. And it's really quite short, and it's free on my website, if anyone's interested in...
10: Your website is?
7: JohnMarriott.org.
10: All right.
7: Yeah, and it's Going, Gone, and why believers leave the faith and what we can do to guard against it. It's a very short, like a 150 pages, double-spaced kind of book. So it's small. Yeah.
10: Yeah, that's good. Yeah. I mean, we know you flew all the way from L.A., where you are a professor at Biola. You're interacting with students pretty much every day about this topic. Help us understand... Why are they going, gone? We've already talked about intellectual questions, the culture, but as I've read all your books, you mention it's not just intellectual. Mm-hmm. And when I read that, I'm like, you are so right. You're working with college students. What other factors are there besides I don't believe because there's not enough evidence? Again, we spent the last 2 days sort of investigating that. So if you want to listen to that, go back there. But there's emotions. What are the other factors?
7: Everyone who leaves the faith will say that they left it because they don't believe it's true. They will never say, I left it because I want to sin. Right? I left it because I'm in rebellion. And while that might be deeply the case, at least on the surface for them, and speaking charitably of them, they will say, I left because I don't believe it's true. When you ask, why don't you believe it's true anymore? There's the piece that we talked about last time, the intellectual reasons. There's a direct correlation between the two, right? If you have some intellectual problems, not enough evidence, contrary evidence, then it's clear to you that the truth of Christianity doesn't follow. But then there's some indirect reasons that cause people to say, yeah, this can't be true because, and then there's some dots that need to be connected. And usually those would be things like, this can't be true because of emotional reasons. Because if Christianity were true, this wouldn't have happened, and this wouldn't have happened, and this wouldn't have happened, and all of those things happened, and I have been so deeply hurt and wounded, it's pretty clear to me that Christianity can't be true, because if it was, then I would have been treated a lot better. Mm. Or experiential reasons. I lived my life in such a way that I followed God, I loved God, I was committed to God, I sacrificed for God, and then something tragic happened in my life, and I feel like, is this what I get?
9: Or what kind of a God could allow my pain
7: That's right.
9: for me to suffer like that, or my loved one to suffer like that?
7: Exactly. And then there's a sense of betrayal there, right? This is no longer necessarily intellectual. This is deeply personal, that God has not done for you. We have kind of a reciprocity agreement with God, right? We give him what he wants, worship, adoration, obedience. We expect that he's going to repay the favor and give us what we want. And on the surface, as Christians, we know that that's not a proper way to look at things. But I experienced this myself a number of years ago where my wife and I put all of our eggs into one basket. We really had felt the Lord had opened up some opportunities for a ministry that we were trying to start. All of the signs were pointing in this direction. We knew that it would be a little bit of a risk, but we were okay taking that because we thought we had seen the hand of the Lord in this. And within about a year and a half, we were asking ourselves, well, which car are we going to sell? And when do we have to sell this house? And when do we move in with your parents? Mm. And I got to the point where I started thinking, so this is what I get? Really, Lord? I'm going to rip my kids out of school, take away from all of their friends, have my wife to move across the country, live with her parents, feel like a failure. And I've lived my life in a fairly consistent, you know, pattern of following you to varying degrees of proximity, but it's always been in the same direction. And people, you know, experience this a lot. And I had to realize, wow, I never thought that I would say something
10: like
7: that.
10: You know better, right?
7: But I know
10: you
7: better.
10: Still, we all do. Everybody does. And that's really, really difficult, isn't it? Because it's personal.
7: For sure.
10: I mean, I remember when I was in seminary out in California, this is ridiculous. This is terrible. I don't even want to admit this. This is so embarrassing. I had a bike in our garage stolen. Garage door was up. Somebody stole the bike, probably some kid in the neighborhood. And I just went on a search to find this thing. I'm going to find my bike. You know, it's just a pedal bike. Never found it. And I remember being mad at God. Here I am going to seminary. How hard is it for you to bring a bike back into my driveway? And I mean, it's ridiculous, but a minor thing like that had me questioning the goodness of God.
9: Oh, guys, I mean, mine is my sister led me to Jesus. She was amazing, up every morning, 4:30, in the Word, at church, raising four boys with her husband. Amazing.

0: choose to follow you because I've seen your faithfulness and I have nowhere else to turn. But I could also see how some people could say, I'm out.
1: Yeah, I mean, doesn't it seem like this is one of the biggest reason people walk away is just the evil.
0: The pain.
1: That God, a good God and a powerful God allows evil. And then when it gets personal, it's very easy to throw up your arms and say, I'm done.
2: Oh, for sure. And I think that we all have, if we think about it much and we're reflective, there are some things that we believe as Christians that sort of our intention, right? We think that God is in control, but we have a certain amount of free will because that's what makes us morally accountable and responsible. We think that Jesus is a man, but yet he's 100% God. We think God is three persons, yet one being. And God is good, but there's problems in the world. And we're willing to kind of keep those in the back of our mind when things are going okay and life is good. But when heartache and hardship and suffering comes into our life, that opens up the door for those thoughts that kind of have been held at bay to come flooding through and say, you know, I've always wondered about this anyway.
0: Yeah.
2: Right? What can I really trust you for if I can't trust you for my health? I can't trust you to make sure that I always have a job. I can't trust you that my kids are going to follow you. I can't trust you that my kids aren't going to get sick. Then what does it mean that you're good? And what does it mean that I can trust you for? But we only have those questions, I think, when something like that enters. And that can be a catalyst for sure why people end up saying, no, I don't believe in this
1: now
2: anymore.
1: How did you navigate your little crisis of faith? You didn't move in with the in-laws?
2: We did not move in with the in-laws, no. That would have been wonderful, of course. But it didn't happen, and I'm grateful that it didn't happen.
1: We'll talk.
0: But it is the parable of the soils. In Luke 8:13, when Jesus said, these on the rocky soil are those who, when they hear, receive the word with joy, and these have no firm root. They believe for a while, and in time of temptation, fall away. And every single one of us are faced with times of temptation, for sure.
2: Yeah, and I think that in your story, where you said, I'm going to trust, I think that that's where we all have to get to in those times. And I don't think that it's a trust, just a blind leap of faith.
0: Yeah.
2: I don't think that it's just believing despite the counter evidence. But I do think that we can at least in those moments say, all right, then how do I know that God is good? And how do I know that he can take something really bad and turn it into something good? And I think the answer to both of those questions is the cross, right? Because we say, look, even though all of these horrible and hard things happened, how do I explain that God sent his son into the world to die such a terrible death on a Roman cross? The only explanation is either it didn't happen, that God is an insane glory hound, or that he really is who he claims to be and he really loves us. And I think that the third option makes the most sense. Mm. And then the cross also tells us that God can take the worst of situations, the greatest evil ever committed, and he can turn it into something incredibly good that the entire world benefits from. And I think that based on that foundation, we can say, all right, I don't understand. I don't know why you're doing this. I don't know how this is going to work out for good. And I may never see it in my lifetime. But I can trust you because you've demonstrated yourself to be faithful in the past.
0: It's the gospel.
2: Yeah, it is the gospel.
0: Exactly.
3: All right, Ann, quick question. What would I say is my favorite thing about you?
0: Is this a trick question?
3: See, this is why we need Spouseology.
0: Spouseology is a couple's trivia game that puts how well you know each other to the test with plenty of laughs along the way.
3: Yeah, there's 240 questions, so whether you've been married 2 years or 46 like us,
0: there's always something new to discover.
3: All right, go grab Spouseology for your next date night or couple's game night at shop.familylife.com.
0: And Dave, the answer was my sense of humor.
3: Sure, let's go with that.
1: It is interesting that every question, whatever it is going to be answered by a person. It really isn't even the reliability of scripture, although that's significant, obviously, because it reveals this person. But if Jesus didn't live didn't die, didn't raise from the dead, as Paul said in 1 Corinthians 15, then we can just, our faith is in vain, walk away. But it does come back to that. And even as a parent, when our children walk through the valley of questions and doubt,

0: Well, that's where we got to end up taking them back to, is the person of Jesus. And the evidence there is overwhelming.
1: And as we said earlier, like, to be able to talk about that and the evidence that is there, but even having that discussion, is it true? Is the resurrection true?
0: Yeah, but I, you know, here's one that you already mentioned that I'd love to hear more thoughts on. You know, it isn't always intellectual. It could be hurt.
2: Mm-hmm.
0: So a person that's been hurt by the church, by the Christian community, by a Christian, by their parent, you name it, that is significant in people walking away. Talk about that.
2: Very significant, right? And it is a great example of how there is an indirect relationship here, why they come to the conclusion that Christianity is not true. Mm-hmm. There's not a one-to-one relationship between saying there's no evidence for your claim. It's, if your claim was true, this should be the case, and this should be the case, and this should be the case. But the opposite is the case. You people treat me worse than my friends who, you know, aren't Christians. You are judgmental, you're hypocritical, you're mean-spirited, you only care about being right. One of the folks who I interviewed in my dissertation, her name is Lori, and she's since become my friend, and she has a really wonderful story. But she came from an abusive home on the East Coast. In her early 20s, she moved to the Pacific Northwest. She was not a Christian. She was not a believer. She had no faith in anything at all. She got invited to go to a church, started attending the church, and committed her life to Christ. She got involved at the church and unfortunately made a really poor choice in the gentleman who she married. He physically abused her. He physically abused their daughter, put them both into the hospital. And when she got out, in her mind, she had no other options to feed her daughter and to care for her daughter than to go back to the lifestyle that she was living on the East Coast, which was being an exotic dancer. And then she reached out to the church that she went to and said, "Hey, I'm in deep trouble here. Can you help us? Well, what have you been doing to make money? I'm ashamed to tell you, this is what I've been doing." They said, "What you're doing is sinful. You should be ashamed of yourself. We're ashamed of you. And we will not help you. And if you ever set foot on the church campus, we'll call the police because we think that you are a threat to the children here." And she said, "If this is what Christianity produces, it cannot possibly be true. And I don't have anything to do with it." And she subsequently left the faith.
1: I mean, it's so contrary to Jesus' life. Look who he hung around. And I'm not condoning her lifestyle, but the church should be the place where we open those doors. But you're saying that's one of the reasons those emotional needs not being met is one of the reasons we can leave the church.
0: Yeah, and it shows the power of our lives compared to anything else. It's like what we do, what we say. And, you know, I'm thinking even as parents, if our kids walk away, our life still will speak, no matter what they're doing or what they're thinking. How we live is what's going to draw them back more than an argument, you know, or a piece of evidence.
1: And our judgmental attitudes as parents, we have to be super careful of what we're saying about the other students at our kids' schools.
2: Yeah.
1: I remember our son was, I think he's just a freshman in high school, and he was talking about this boy, and he had talked about him before. I said, "Oh, is that bad kid that smokes pot?" Like, think about that comment. Like, and my son stopped for a minute. He said, "Is he bad because he smokes pot, Mom? Is that what he is?" And right away, I mean, talk about conviction.
2: Yeah.
1: I just put his identity based on what he's acting out. And I thought, no, like, that is on. Like, what a terrible thing to say. But when our kids see how judgmental we can become, even of a lifestyle, we may not agree with it, but to label as what an idiot or what a bad kid, or, you know, are you seeing that with college students and with your own kids?
2: Oh, yeah. One of the significant factors in why children and young people retain their faith is because of the credibility enhancing displays of behavior that they see in their parents. So a study came out from a gentleman who I'm acquainted with who's an atheist. And he is interested in why people become religious, why people stay religious. And his conclusion is that the reason why people who are raised in Christian homes, one of the big factors in them staying is because their parents engage in what he calls creds, C for credibility, E enhancing displays. And what he means by that is that when people live, it's very simple, right? When people live what they believe, and if you believe something that is beautiful, and if you believe something that is compassionate and merciful and stands for truth, like Jesus, you know, is full of grace and he's full of truth. And if you live that way, and you're willing to even sacrifice for what you believe, that really enhances the truthfulness in the eyes of kids. And one of the examples that he gives is, if dad loves football, but he chooses to go to church on Sunday instead of stay home and watch football, that speaks louder than words do to the kids, because they say, whoa, dad loves football, but he's going to go to church. He's choosing it over that. Well, there must be something here. May not be consciously thought, but that's the message that gets sent.
1: I remember our kids for Dave's, I think it was...
0: You're not going to go into football, are you?
1: No, I'm not, we never talk about that in this program. But for Dave's 50th birthday, I had a surprise birthday party, and our sons were, I don't know if they're in college, but they couldn't come to this gathering I had, but they each wrote a letter. And I remember every one of them saying, they're sitting under his teaching. He's their pastor. But I remember each one of them in their own way wrote something like, Dad, I've heard you preach or whatever, but the thing that has marked my life is your life. Like, I'm watching you live out what you're preaching, and that's given you so much credibility, and that has helped my faith so much. So you're right. Our kids are watching us. Isn't that so scary?
2: Yeah. And a really significant other component, another relationship, is having kind of these secondary influential authority figures in their life that are outside of the immediate family, right?
1: Yeah.
2: One of the things I appreciate so much about the two youth leaders at our church, one's name is Kyle, the other Ryan, and my kids love them. They love them because Kyle and Ryan love my kids.
0: Yeah.
2: And all the kids in the youth group, right? They take them out for lunch. They spend quality time with them. They're fully invested in their lives. When you find someone in a worldview or a religion that you are really drawn to, that you think is really great, that really you recognize has a love for you, you are far more inclined to hear what they have to say and want it to be true because of your perception of who they are. And so having these other people in our lives and in our kids' lives can really go a long way to influencing people to hold on to their faith because they find it something that they actually want to be true.
0: Yeah, one of the things we did as young parents is we prayed for that person in our son's lives. Because we knew it wasn't just going to be us. It's actually going to be somebody that's not us that might have even more of a role in their faith journey. And God provided Frank and Ryan and Rob for all three sons at different stages. And when they walked in our house or our boys left with them, it was just an answer to prayer. It was like, thank God for them. Because we knew. I think they had just as much of an impact as we did, don't you think?
1: Absolutely, especially in those teen years when they weren't necessarily spending as much time with us. They were with their friends more, but that was really a gift for us.
2: Yeah, and one really significant relationship, and this will be really encouraging for some folks and maybe not so encouraging for others because not all of us have grandparents that can be there for our kids, but Vern Bengston was a professor at USC. He did a 30-year study on 1,500 families and wanted to see which ones passed on faith and which ones did not pass on faith. And one of the key components of families that managed to pass on faith that endured throughout, you know, those 35 years to their children was the relationship that children had with grandparents.
1: That's encouraging.
2: Yeah,
0: we're grandparents now, so.
1: That's right.
0: In some ways, as a grandparent, you think, we're done. We don't really have the impact, but we've heard that we can have a greater impact than even our own kids.
2: Yeah.
0: And that's exciting.
2: Yeah.
0: You know, that's like a mission for us as grandparents.
1: Mm-hmm.
0: Let me ask you one last question. If you were looking across the table at a parent who's got a teenager that says, Dad or Mom, I don't think I can believe anymore. Most important thing they can do in that moment.
2: The most important thing I think they can do in that moment is to say, regardless of whether you believe or you don't believe, at the end of this journey, I will always love you. You will always be a part of our family. I will always accept you. I will always be proud of you. My love is not conditional upon you believing and affirming the same things that I believe and that I affirm. And that I hope that as you go through this journey, that you'll invite me to be a part of it so that we can kind of go through it together. Mm-hmm. In doing that, you keep lines of communication open. You let them know that you're a safe person to talk to, that they have freedom to think, which they're going to do anyway, but that they can come to you on their terms and talk about these things. And so I think that that's the most important thing that we can do in that moment.
0: You know, I'm almost positive that our listeners have no idea how important they are to our program.
1: I think you're right.
0: Our prayer partners, and especially our financial partners, people who donate financially to Family Life Today, make this program actually happen.
1: And your monthly gift really is changing the hearts and lives of families, not only here, but around the world.
0: Yeah, we just want to say we would love for you to join and be a partner with us. You make this program happen. You are literally changing the world. It's like I'm going to make sure that other people, even my neighbors down the street's lives are changed because of this program. 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We would love to have you as a partner with us to change the world for Jesus.
1: Join us.
0: What another great day with John Marriott talking about doubt. And I think I don't know if you ever doubt. You're just like perfect.
1: No, I'm not. But I feel like for me, this is a really good conversation because it helps me to identify and to know how to communicate to those that really are struggling.
0: Especially parents who are trying to navigate that world with your kids. 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
5: The KCIS Seattle area forecast today, cloudy this morning, then some sunshine this afternoon, a slight chance of rain this morning, highs today in the 60s.
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10: Today from Bible teacher Chuck Swindoll. He who has the Son has the life. He who does not have the Son of God does not have the life. 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
11: Today on Insight for Living, Chuck Swindoll continues his study in the book of Mark. We're just getting started in this beautiful glimpse of Jesus. And as we look at the first chapter, Chuck draws three searching questions out of this passage. These aren't questions about the house we live in or the job we hold. They reach deeper than that. First, where does the Lord find you today? Second, what is his calling in your life? And third, how long will it take you to say yes? Chuck begins with prayer.
10: We have already come to you, our Father, in silence, and now we continue our worship with these simple words. Be to us what we can never be for ourselves, our Father. Be our peace. In a world that's chaotic, disturbing, and often disillusioning, be our peace. Be our hope. So much around us is empty. All of it is temporary. Temporal, it's passing. And as time passes, many things deteriorate. So be our hope, as well as our peace. Be our grace, Lord, in a world of demands and deadlines and unforgiving spirits and revengeful people. Be our grace, our hope, our peace, and be our vision. So easy for us to be short-sighted, preoccupied with now, or even yesterday. Be our peace and our hope, our grace, and our vision. Everyone said, amen.
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10: There once lived a man who preached his first sermon when he was about 30 years of age, and he not only knew his audience, he knew them better than he knew himself. And when he preached that sermon, everyone listened. In fact, they gathered and they sat down on this slope near a body of water, and he preached what came to be known as the Sermon on the Mount. Matthew covers the story or the sermon in chapters 5, 6, and 7, which we'll not turn to, but this was the first sermon he delivered, and what a masterpiece it was. It was the beginning of a lifetime of masterpieces, though his lifetime would last only 3.5 years on this earth. But for now, our attention turns immediately, to use Mark's word, immediately we go to verse 14 of chapter 1. And just before we hear the words of the master, we observe two things in this 14th verse. First, that John has been arrested and incarcerated. That's John the Baptizer. Last time we saw John, he was baptizing and preaching in the wilderness, and now we find John pushed away from the crowd and, in fact, taken and left in prison. John is arrested and incarcerated, but Jesus, we read in verse 14, begins his ministry in Galilee. You see the verse? After John had been taken into custody, Jesus came into Galilee preaching the gospel of God. Why would he minister early in the area of Galilee? Because it was less priest-ridden and certainly less Pharisee-dominated. More of the legalism rested in the south, in the region of Judea. Jesus was there and had been there, but his main ministry, at least as it's kickstarted, if you will, takes place in Galilee. Here he is freer, much more able to minister, not so many obstacles, not so much of a hostile opposition, except from his own hometown. We'll get to that later also. Notice, if you will, in verse 14, he comes. His method is preaching the gospel of God. See the word preaching? It's the same Greek term as in 2 Timothy 4, verse 2, where Paul exhorts younger Timothy to preach the word. The preaching of the word is to include the declaration of the gospel as well as the communication of information regarding the Christian life. In this case, Jesus isn't at a church. He is along the shore of the Sea of Galilee, but he is making an authoritative proclamation regarding what? What is his message? Look, he is preaching the gospel of God. It is a good news of peace as opposed to that which is chaotic and filled with unrest. It is a good news of hope in the midst of hopelessness and emptiness. It is good news of immortality, the life after this one in a world that's given to temporal happiness and momentary reliefs. Jesus' word regarding the gospel of God is a bold declaration, making people aware of their need for the living God. Now he gets even more specific. Mark adds with the word saying, verse 15, see, Jesus came into Galilee preaching the gospel of God and saying, and if you carry a Bible with red letters, that is those words spoken by Jesus, you immediately notice your text, the font has turned red, because these are the first recorded words of Jesus in Mark's gospel. Notice that his message has three characteristics. One, it is urgent and relevant. Two, it is transforming and personal. Three, it is free, based on grace. Let's go over all three of them. First, it is relevant. We read here, the time is fulfilled and the kingdom of God is at hand. There's urgency. The kingdom is at hand. You have been waiting for Messiah. I am he, says Jesus. And he's able to stand before them personifying the message of Messiah. You've been looking for the coming of Messiah. You are looking at the one who qualifies, the fulfillment of God's promises. The kingdom has come and is at hand. Second, you will notice his message is transforming and personal. Repent. Repent. What does that word mean? Listen carefully. It means to change the mind. What does that mean? A person without Christ lives in sin. Jesus is declaring you need to repent. In other words, change your mind regarding a lifestyle and a mentality of sinfulness and turn toward the gospel, the good news of Christ. And how do I do that? I believe. Think of them as going together. Don't separate them. You haven't really believed in the Lord Jesus until you have turned from a mentality toward trusting in sinfulness and turning toward the one who can forgive you of your sin. You have not really repented, that is in full sense, you've not really turned until you've believed in the Lord Jesus. He who has the Son has the life. He who does not have the Son of God does not have the life. That's his message. Don't try to make a gift cost anything. It's free. It's free. So we've got that settled. That's his message. And now we turn to his call in the life of these men who are here fishing along the Sea of Galilee. Just for clarification, let's understand that this is not the first time these men have seen Jesus. Let's just clarify that. Hold your place here. I mentioned earlier we'd look at it. Look at John chapter 1. Turn there from Mark 1. Skip Luke. Go to John. And you will find Jesus is preaching. John is declaring, verse 36, "Behold the Lamb of God." Two disciples heard him speak. They followed Jesus. Verse 40, one of the two who heard John speak and followed him was Andrew, Simon Peter's brother. He found first his own brother Simon and said to him, "We have found the Messiah," translated means Christ. He brought him to Jesus. Jesus looked at him and said, "You are Simon, the son of John. You shall be called Cephas," which is translated Peter. The next day he purposed to go into Galilee, and he found Philip, and Jesus said to him, "Follow me." So understand, this in Mark 1 is not the first time these men have laid eyes on Jesus. They've heard him in and around the Galilean area. Back to Mark 1. There's a reason I mentioned that, and we will get to it right away from what Mark writes. Now, look at verse 16 of Mark 1. As he was going along by the Sea of Galilee, he saw Simon and Andrew, the brother of Simon, casting a net in the sea, for they were fishermen. Now, where were they? They were on the Sea of Galilee, up in that, most likely in that northwest corner area we just looked at on our maps, and they are casting a net into the water. Now, when you and I think of fishing, we think of a casting rod or a fly rod. But when you're a commercial fisherman, you fish with nets. In those days, there weren't powered boats, only sailing vessels. And so a little boat would go in the water, and the fisherman would carry a large net, circular in shape, with weights on the edges, and would cast the net into the water. It would fall like a parachute down to the bottom, and most often, one of the fishermen would dive in and gather the weights together at the bottom and hold this net, and the other would pull it up, and they would dump their fish in the boat or a boat alongside to carry the fish. It was a full-on business. These men are casting their nets. They are professional fishermen. We read that here at the end of verse 16. You may not know it, but fishing was big business back then and remained so for years in Galilee. One man helps us with the story. In the first century, fishing was a thriving industry on the Sea of Galilee, which counted no fewer than 16 bustling ports on the lake and several towns on the northwest shore. So numerous were fishing boats that Josephus, who was a Jewish historian who wrote later, Josephus was able to commandeer 230 of those boats during the war in Galilee in AD 68. Nor was the catch consumed by local markets alone. It should be remembered that fish, not red meat, was the staple food of the Greco-Roman world. Fish from the Sea of Galilee were exported and prized in distant Alexandria in Egypt and Antioch in Syria. This is big business. These men knew the world of fishing. Now notice when Jesus sees them doing what they did for a living, he spoke to them. Again, if you carry a red letter edition of the Bible, you'll see red words here. Jesus said to them, "Follow me. Follow me, and I will make you become fishers of men." Let the passage say what it says. Don't put words in Jesus' mouth. He simply says, "Follow me." Understand, he's not starting a school to train preachers. He is not announcing the beginning of a seminary. He's not opening a rabbinical course of instruction. If he were, the emphasis would be on the Torah, where they, to this day, study the Old Testament scriptures in the Holy Land. But he's not opening a school. They are not given an entrance exam. They are not tested for their personality traits or types. They aren't asked questions about the Old Testament. They aren't encouraged to talk to their wives and family, though I have the feeling that they did. All he says is, follow me. This was an enormous risk. Because in order to follow him, they would need to leave what was familiar, their source of income, the way they supported their family. He only made one promise after the command. Do you see it? I will make you become fishers of men. It would be a process, which is seen in the word become. They didn't, 10 minutes after starting to follow, qualify as fishers of men. That took time. They needed to be trained in that. They would become that over a process of it, and they would need to leave the familiar places of their life and go to what was unfamiliar. Ultimately, they would stop catching fish and they would start catching people. I think Jesus was saying this: if I can trust you to follow me, you can trust me to train you. His call always has that implication. If I can trust you to follow me, then you can trust me to train you, to take care of you, to guide you, to lead you. Now, I observe how they responded, and here is a remarkable thing. Immediately, they left their nets and they followed him. The most amazing thing is the first word, immediately. When you talk about risk, you talk about trusting someone else. They knew when they left, they weren't going to be fishing anymore. He would talk to them about fishing for people. So they're leaving the familiar, but there's got to be something similar to what they were doing, because he calls it fishing for men. They have been fishing for fish. I'll come back to that thought in a moment. Go on to the next. Look at this next couple of men. Going on a little farther, he saw James, the son of Zebedee, and John, his brother. Now, where were they? Well, they are in the boat. In their case, they're mending nets. The others were casting. These men are sitting in their boats, and they're mending their nets. What do we read? Immediately, he called them. What was their response? They left their father, Zebedee, in the boat with the hired servants, and they went away to follow him. No reluctance. If there were questions, we don't read of them. If there was hesitation, Mark doesn't tell us about it. They simply followed him. Now, let me pause and interject a couple of thoughts that I think might be helpful before I apply all of this, because this is not a history lesson or a geography lesson. This is a spiritual direction for all of us. This is a message for every one of us. But let me mention a couple of things. First, Jesus knew much more than he promised. He told them they would become fishers of men, and he left it at that. But there was so much more he knew. He knew what that would include, the training process of those next 3.5 years. There would be privation, there would be pain, there would be exhaustion. There would be times of exhilaration and celebration. There would be occasions when the scene would be so dark they wouldn't know what to do, being unable to cast out demons. They've never been around the demonic realm. They'll be in the midst of that. There'll be times of confusion. There'll be times when they're under attack, misunderstood and misrepresented, and in fact, they'll be killed for their walk with Christ. They don't know any of that. Most of them became martyrs. He doesn't tell them that. All he says, remember this, you will become fishers of men. When your direction in life is turned from the mundane nets and boats and water of your life, and it's turned toward people, and God is calling you in that direction, you are in for one surprise after another. And all the things I mentioned multiplied by 10. Your world will be turned upside down as you become fishers of people. Now, the second thing I want to mention is that Jesus saw in them much more than he revealed. Jesus saw in them much more than he revealed. Let's take Simon Peter. Peter saw himself as just a fisherman. Jesus saw other things deep within him. Peter was by nature, well, let me let John Phillips describe it for us. He saw Simon. Everyone saw Simon Peter, or at least heard him. Simon was always the center of a crowd. He was always where the action was. At sports, Simon had to bat first. At play, Simon had to be the groom if they were playing weddings, and the rabbi if they were playing funerals, or better still, the corpse if there were going to be a resurrection. He saw Simon, but he saw more than that. He saw Peter, as Michelangelo saw David in a block of marble. So Jesus saw an apostle in a rugged fisherman. He saw Simon casting his net, but at the same time, he saw 3,000 souls being saved by a single sermon that Peter would deliver years ahead. He saw Peter and he saw Gentiles being added to the church. He saw Peter and he saw a man carrying a cross to Execution Hill, faithful unto death, even the death of the cross. He saw Peter and he saw a name being written down in glory, engraved with an iron pen. Never doubt it. When he calls you, he sees you not as what you are, but as what you are to become. Trust me on this. When God first calls us into his calling and work, the people who see us today would never have believed it back then, because of the work the Lord is doing as he teaches us to become fishers of men and women. Now, the invitation of Jesus today. I have three searching questions that I want to linger on with you for the next few minutes, because this is, as I say, this is all about a spiritual lesson today as much as it is about the teaching of the passage of Scripture. Three searching questions. And I've put on your outline a place at the bottom for you to write your questions. If you don't mind doing that, this would be a good time to take out your pen and to write the questions in, because I want them to haunt you. I want them to follow you after this sermon is over and you've long since forgotten what the date is. I want you to think about these three questions. The first one is this, based on what we have just read about Peter and Andrew and James and John. Where does the Lord find you today? Where does the Lord find you today? I know where I find you. I can name the place. I can name the address. I can name the time and the date. But I don't see you like the Lord sees you, and I don't find you the way he finds you. He sees you inside and out. He knows your past as well as your future. He knows your potential, though you are probably blind to most of it. Where does the Lord find you today? Let's go to your home. Let's go to your family. Where does he find you in the environs of your home? Are things harmonious and satisfying, and are things in good shape? Or does he find that there are some things that have been dislodged, missing, perhaps corrupted through acts of omission on your part, or perhaps even deliberate acts of sinfulness? Where does he find you in your home? How about at your work? Are you truly fulfilled in what you do for a living? Where does he find you in your work? How about in this stage of your life? Many of you are in your 30s, in your 40s. Some of you are in your 50s and 60s. Others of you younger, others older than that. Where does he find you in this stage of your life? Are you changing, or are you stuck? Are you open, or are you closed? Jesus started where these men were. He saw them just where they were, and he took them to where he had in mind for them.
12: Where does the Lord find you today?
11: Wherever you might be, at home, at work, in this season of life, Jesus meets you right where you are. But he never leaves us there. He knows where he's taking us, and he calls us to follow. So don't be afraid to say yes. You're listening to Insight for Living. Chuck Swindoll titled today's message, Saying Yes to Christ's Call. Just 1 week ago today, we started a brand new study through the Gospel according to Mark. It's a series that's never been shared on Insight for Living until now. As you know, we make it our mission to create Bible study resources that allow you to search the scriptures, just as Chuck did to prepare this sermon series on Mark. This study is no exception. And in fact, because of the scope of Mark's gospel, Chuck has divided this study into three volumes. His Searching the Scriptures Bible Study Workbooks for Mark come in three spiral-bound workbooks, and they're published and ready today. To purchase these volumes, either for personal or group study, call us at 800-772-8888. Here's some exciting news. Chuck has completed his personal memoir. It's rolling off the printing presses this week, and you can be among the first to own a copy. Chuck titled his memoir, Awakened by Grace. You can purchase your copy right now by going to insight.org/memoir. It shouldn't surprise you that Chuck's memoir is filled with fascinating stories, told as only Chuck can tell them. He describes how a stuttering young boy spent his childhood in the shadow of World War II. More importantly, Chuck shares how God was working out his purposes, preparing Chuck for a lifetime of public ministry. 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I'm Bill Meyer. 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
10: A politician was told by a friend just before an election that he shouldn't worry because, quote, every thinking person will vote for you. 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But you'll always be in a minority. Don't let being right go to your head. Be careful. That's one of the most dangerous places one can live. It can lead to self-righteousness. That's why God allows us to be wrong a good deal. About everything. But Jesus. I'm Steve Brown. You think about that. Share what you just heard with a friend. Go to youthinkaboutthat.com.
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12: There are so many times I need to be reminded that I can't earn God's love. That Christianity is not a to-do list. It's not a checklist. 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Then God loves you. It's about having a relationship with Him. God doesn't want to be on our checklist.
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13: Life is often filled with pressure, stress, and anxiety. 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From The Battle for Your Soul, here's David to introduce the conclusion of his message, Rest for Your Soul.
14: In the words of Jesus, if we come to Him from our labored and burdened souls, He will give us rest. We're talking about that here on Turning Point as we explore our way through the brand new book, The Battle for Your Soul. And let me just say up front, The Battle for Your Soul is a 240-page hardback book, a major book just released from Turning Point into the marketplace. It's available in all of the big bookstores. Wherever good books are sold, you will find it. But you can find it more easily by simply asking for it when you send a gift to Turning Point during the month of October. Just say, please send me the book about the soul, and it'll be on its way. I believe this book will have an impact on you. I wrote the book, and it's had an impact on me. How easy it is for us to marginalize the important truth of our soul. I've asked our people on occasion, when was the last time you went up to somebody and said, how's your soul today? We don't do that. We don't think in those terms. And yet I remember when we began this discussion a few days ago, I told you, you are not a body with a soul. You are a soul with a body. And today we're going to talk once more about how to find rest for your soul. We'll get to that in a minute, but just let me remind you, we have a Caribbean cruise coming up in December. We're sailing on the Holland America Zuiderdam, December the 26th through the 2nd of January. And we're going to go to Grand Turk, San Juan, St. Thomas, and Half Moon Cay. Michael Sanchez, Uriel Vega, other musicians will be with us. We'll have a great time together. You're invited to come. Go to davidjeremiah.org and you will find information that you need to register and come on this cruise. Now here's part two of Rest for Your Soul. In John Bunyan's classic allegory, Pilgrim's Progress, he pictures Christian beginning a journey carrying a heavy burden on his back, a symbol of the guilt and weight of sin. He travels through dangers and struggles and doubts, searching for peace with God. At one point in the journey, Christian comes to a hill where a cross stands above an open tomb. The moment he reaches the cross, the burden suddenly slips from his shoulders and tumbles down the hill and falls into the tomb and disappears forever. For the first time, Christian feels completely free. Overcome with joy and gratitude, he stands there amazed that the cross could remove a burden he had carried for so long. Tears fill his eyes as he realizes he has found rest through Christ's sacrifice. Bunyan's description is unforgettable. Jesus invites the weary and burdened people to come to him, not to earn salvation, but to receive it as a free and undeserved gift. Notice Jesus does not say, try harder. That's what most of us do. Jesus says, come to me, the burdened. And then he adds to his description of those for whom this invitation is intended, the burned out. And then Jesus said, all you who are heavy laden. Here Jesus was describing people carrying burdens placed upon them by others. The religious leaders of his day had turned God's law into a crushing system of rules and expectations. Some experts say there were more than 500 or 600 of them beyond the law, beyond the Ten Commandments. People were exhausted trying to keep all those rules and all those measurements. And here's how Jesus described what was going on. In Matthew 23, he says, the scribes and the Pharisees bind heavy burdens, hard to bear, and lay them on men's shoulders, but they themselves will not move them with one of their fingers. Jesus was addressing people who were experiencing what we call burnout. And I've heard that term all of my pastoral life, probably have even said something like, I fear that I might be headed toward burnout. But ladies and gentlemen, burnout is not working too hard. Burnout is working too hard at something you can't do. It's working too hard at something that won't work. Burnout is not just working hard, it's working towards something that cannot be achieved. It is fatigue and frustration from efforts that don't bring any fulfillment. In Jesus' day, people tried desperately to meet the overwhelming demands, yet they knew inwardly they could never do it. And the result was exhaustion of soul, burnout. Things haven't changed much, have they? I mean, burnout has been called the malady of the overcommitted, and it is more prevalent now than ever, because those who truly want their lives to matter often feel this strain. But let me tell you something. Burnout will come when you keep trying to do what you can't do. And as unbelievers, trying to go to heaven in your own strength is an undoable task. So many people feel like if they just do enough good things, they will be all right for heaven. But heaven isn't about people who do good things. It's about the God who did the one thing which was necessary. He gave us his son to be our substitute. So when we put our trust in him, we can go to heaven. Listen to what Jesus says. He says, come to me and I will give you rest. It's just that simple. All you have to do is accept Jesus' invitation and give your heart to him. And he's promised you a different kind of life. Years ago, there was a famous scholar named John Duncan who taught at the Edinburgh University. He was famous for his knowledge of Hebrew and the ancient languages. It was so extraordinary that students jokingly said he probably prayed in Hebrew as well. But one evening, two students quietly stood outside his bedroom door, expecting to hear deep theological prayers filled with impressive language and scholarship. Instead, through the keyhole, they heard a simple childlike prayer. This great intellectual giant prayed, "Gentle Jesus, meek and mild, look upon this little child. Pity my simplicity. Let me come to you." That is the heart of this invitation. You don't have to impress Jesus. You don't have to come to him polished and all cleaned up. You simply have to respond to him as you are. He invites you to come. Come to me, all you who are heavy laden and burdened. But then, after the invitation in this passage of Scripture, we have some instruction. In verses 29 and 30, we are told how to find

Well, when Jesus removes our burdens, he gives us another one. This one is entirely different from the one we carried before. Dr. Paul Brand explained it this way. Jesus offers us each a well-fitted yoke. He does not call us to the kind of rest that means inactivity or laziness that would lead to spiritual atrophy. Instead, he promises a burden designed to fit my frame, my individual needs, my strengths, and my capabilities. I come to him weary and heavy laden. He removes those crushing burdens that would destroy any human being and replaces them with the yoke of appropriate stress designed specifically for me. I've read this passage as you have all my life. And I remember when I first read it, I had this picture of a yoke of oxen with Jesus on one side and me on the other side. And together, me and Jesus, we were pulling the load. But when I studied the passage more carefully, I discovered that is not what Jesus meant at all. You see, in Jesus' day, taking someone's yoke was a common rabbinical expression for becoming that person's disciple. To take a teacher's yoke meant to place yourself under his instruction, under his leadership, under his authority. So when Jesus says, take my yoke upon you and learn from me, he is really saying, become my disciple, bring your life under my direction, let me shape the way you think and live. If you study the life and teaching of Jesus, you discover something very clear. Jesus asks for everything. He doesn't say, give me 90% of your life, you can keep 10%, do what you want. No, he says, give me everything. Every area, every corner of your heart, bring that under my authority. That's difficult because we naturally want to hold something back. I'm that way, you're that way. We want Christ to guide part of our lives and we continue controlling the rest. But the truth is this, no Christian can ever truly experience peace while fighting against the lordship of Christ. Let me tell you where stress often comes from in my life. Over here is one circle representing what I believe God wants for my life and my ministry, my vision, my goals. Over here is another circle which represents my own ambitions, my preferences, and my plans. And the exhaustion comes from when those two circles do not line up. God is leading in one direction, in this circle. I'm going over here in my circle. And until you can get those circles to come together, there's this tension that pulls apart what he wants, what you want. As a Christian, you know better. You know that what you're doing is not necessarily the Lord's will, but you pull against it, and then we wonder why we have stress. Jesus is teaching something very simple here. If you want rest, bring those two circles together. Let his will become your will. Let your will become his will. Stop trying to live for two different agendas at the same time. And that is exactly how Jesus lived. You know, one of the things I always have thought was strange about Jesus, and you can disprove this for me if you're a New Testament reader, but Jesus never seems to be in a hurry. Have you ever noticed that? I never noticed Jesus running from this place and running from that place in a frenzy like we normally do. He was always at peace and he walked. You remember when Lazarus died? Jesus took a day off before he went to take care of it. He was always at peace. And one of the reasons he had peace in his life is described in words that come from his own mouth. Very seldom do you see this in the New Testament where Jesus describes his inner feelings. But in John 8:29, he said this, I always do those things that please him. Jesus was at peace because he lived under one agenda. He didn't have to worry about what anybody else wanted him to do. He always did those things that pleased the Father. One reason many of us live with so much stress is because we're trying to manage too many agendas. We're trying to please ourselves, our friends, our families, our employers, our culture, our teachers. And somewhere in the middle of that, we try to please God too. When I came here back in 1981, this church was one church in three locations. I try not to think about it too much. It was a very stressful time. Every church had their own ideas of what I should do and who I should take care of. If I was here, I should have been downtown. If I was downtown, I should have been up north.
It all came

0: to grips one night when I was downtown after church on a Sunday night. One of the ladies of the church, I don't remember who she is, and I'm kind of glad because I'd probably still be mad at her, but she came up to me and she said, she stuck her finger in my face. She said, "I just want you to understand something, young man." She said, "You work for me. You work for us. You get your check from us. You do what we tell you to do. You work for us." And you know, the thought of working for that woman really was stressful to me. First of all, it wasn't true, but if it were true, that would have been an awful experience. And I remember thinking, you know what? I don't work for you. I work for Almighty God. Now, that doesn't mean I'm not concerned about what others say. But if you're a pastor of a church of 8,000 people or whatever we have, and you think you're going to be able to please everybody in that church, you're in for a rude awakening. I have never been able to prove any way possible for anyone to make everybody in this church happy. Most of you are happy, and for that I'm glad. But somebody's always got an issue, and they always think you're the one who's supposed to fix it. Early in my time here, I came to grips with the fact that I must live out my life before an audience of one. The most important thing for me to do, and the best thing I could do for this church, was to walk every day as best I knew how in the will of God. And when you walk in the will of God, guess what? You please the right people who are also walking in the will of God. You can't please everybody, but if you're a Christian, you need to please one. And when you decide that your life is built around the direction and motivation from one person, everything is easier. If you're not sitting around thinking, "Oh, what if I do this? What will they think?" You know what? Get over that. Because no one can ever live such a multifaceted life and have any sense of peace in their heart. Do what God wants you to do, first, foremost, and every time. And you will discover that stress starts to ease out of your life. I know what some of you are thinking. How can Jesus say his yoke is easy? Seems to me like it's pretty hard. Well, let me tell you what's really hard. It's hard to please everybody else. It's impossible to satisfy every expectation people place on you. And it's exhausting to try to live for the approval of others, also trying to satisfy yourself. I see people doing that all the time. They run from one expectation to another, trying to keep everyone happy. It's stressful just watching it happen. And one day I told a friend of mine who was living that way, "You know, the problem is, everywhere you go, you take yourself with you." Isn't that true? Douglas Webster sums it all up for us in this paragraph. He says, "Apart from the grace of Christ and the saving work of the cross, it would be impossible to convince people that the easy yoke is even doable, let alone easy. But for those who live under the yoke, there is absolutely no other way to live. Who in their right mind would go back to the gods of self, money, lust, and power? Who would return on bended knee to the shrines of pious performance and judgmentalism? Is not love better than hate? Is not purity better than lust? Is not reconciliation better than retaliation? Such is the rest that comes with Jesus' easy yoke of discipleship." What a statement. The invitation, the instruction, finally the incentive. At the end of this passage, Jesus tells us something about himself. It's very revealing. He not only tells us what he will give us, but he tells us what kind of person he is. If you're going to put yourself under the total submission to the Lord Jesus, what kind of a person is he? Matthew 11:29 says, "For I am gentle and lowly of heart, and you will find rest for your souls." Think about that. The greatest man who ever lived, the Son of God himself, describes his heart as gentle and lowly. Now, gentle doesn't mean weak. It means strength under control. Jesus is not harsh with weary people. He does not shame us when we struggle. He is strong enough to help us and tender enough to heal us. That's what this means. The Bible says, "He will not crush the weakest reed or put out a flickering candle." First of all, I want to ask you a question. Have you ever felt like a flickering candle? Yeah. the light's about to go out. If something doesn't happen, this is not going to be pretty. And the Bible says when you're in that situation, Jesus does not put out a flickering candle. He doesn't come along and see you're wavering in your faith and you're done. No, the Bible doesn't present Jesus like that. It says he does not crush the weakest reed. Lowly means he is humble and approachable. He's the kind of Savior who kneels to wash dirty feet and welcomes broken people instead of pushing them away. When you read the Gospels, you see this gentle and lowly heart of Jesus everywhere. Jesus forgave the paralyzed man in Mark 2. He calmed fearful disciples in Mark 4. He gave peace to the sinful woman in Luke 7. And he gently corrected overwhelmed Martha in Luke 10. And he offered living water to the lonely Samaritan woman in John 4. That's Jesus. Everywhere he went, weary people found rest in him. Guilty people, grieving people, fearful people, exhausted people, and struggling people. When they got next to Jesus, they found what they were looking for. I want to end on a personal note and tell you what these verses have meant in my own life. Like all of you, I know what it's like to carry pressure and responsibility that can become overwhelming at times. I don't want to go through all the things that go on around here that I end up having to take care of in some way or another. The challenge in ministry is the temptation to measure yourself by the expectation of others. And I've learned that if I try to carry all that on my own, eventually it will wear me out. Over the years, the Lord has had to remind me of something very simple, that the best thing I can do for this church is to stay close to Jesus and walk in his will every day. When I come back to him and say, Lord, help me do your will, the pressure begins to lift because I remember that this life was never meant to be carried on in my own strength. My responsibility is to be faithful and leave the rest in his hands. In New York City, there's a huge statue called Atlas at Rockefeller Center. It shows a man straining to hold a giant sphere on his shoulders, as though he is carrying the weight of the world. Right across the street stands St. Patrick's Cathedral, with its towering spires pointing toward heaven. It's a picture of two ways to live. You can spend your life like Atlas, bent beneath the burdens you were never meant to carry. Or you can lift your eyes to heaven and trust Jesus with the things that are too heavy for you. You have to make the choice. As I was growing up, we used to sing a hymn whose words were written by Horatius Bonar. It captures the heart of Jesus' invitation. Listen to these special words. I heard the voice of Jesus say, come unto me and rest. Lay down, O weary one, lay down thy head upon my breast. I came to Jesus as I was, weary, worn, and sad. I found in him a resting place, and he has made me glad. Folks, that really is the answer. Life will always bring pressure and stress and anxiety. No earthly solution can give rest to a soul that is far from God. Rest comes when you come to Jesus as you are, and ask him to forgive your sin and bring your life into step with his will. May I go back to the two circles? The two circles? Here's God's will in this circle, and here's my ideas in my circle. Until those circles come together, stress will be a major issue. Don't fight the will of God. Let me tell you why you shouldn't fight the will of God. Here's what I've discovered. His will for your life is so much better than your will for your life that you're foolish if you trade the one for the other. God's plan for your life is way better than your plan for your life. I can testify to that from the experience of the life I've lived. God's plan for my life was so much better than my plan for my life. I had enough sense back in the beginning to say, Lord, I'll do what you want me to do, even when at the time it didn't make any sense to me. But it made sense to God because he sees the end from the beginning, and he knew everything that would happen. And the same is true for all of you. You don't have to mistrust God. Some say, well, I don't trust God. I'm going to do my thing. I don't trust God. Well, you're going to be disappointed. You're going to look back someday and maybe get a vision of what God would have done in your life if you would have just said, Lord, I'm going to put you first, and I'm going to bring my circles together. If you do that, you will discover not only will you find rest, but you'll find fulfillment in life. You will find the thing you've always been looking for and the thing you really were equipped to do and always really down deep in your heart wanted to do. That's who God is. If you commit your way into his life, he will give you the desires of your heart and you will find rest in him.
1: Amen. Amen. Say, friend, I hope you are listening carefully, taking notes, following along in the scripture. Tomorrow we will continue our discussion of the war zone, which is your soul, and we'll turn to a very familiar passage, Psalm 23, verse 3, which says, he restores my soul. What does a soul look like when it gets restored? 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If so, I hope you'll be sure and listen tomorrow as we continue our discussion of the battle for your soul. 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I can't tell you how much that means to me personally that you stand with us as we share the gospel around the country. God bless you. Have a great day. And be sure to join us tomorrow for the next edition of Turning Point.
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4: The KCIS Seattle area forecast today, cloudy this morning, then some sunshine this afternoon, a slight chance of rain this morning, highs today in the 60s.
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1: When you hear the word rapture, what comes to your mind? 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When does it happen? Who does it involve? 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Stay with us. That's our topic today.
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1: 1 Thessalonians 4, 13 through 17. You may want to open up your Bibles and follow along. And really, as you analyze and study this passage, there's three major questions that come up. The first question they have is, what happens to a believer when he or she dies? He says, but brothers, we do not want you to be ignorant about those who've fallen asleep or to grieve like the rest of men who have no hope. For if we believe that Jesus died and rose again, then is the idea, we believe that God will bring with Jesus or through Jesus those who have fallen asleep in him. And so he's answered the first question, and basically it's just to arrest their fears. He said, you can know with 100% bank on it accuracy that we know Jesus rose from the dead. We have eyewitnesses, over 500 of them. The fact that he rose from the dead, you can know that when a believer dies, that believer, man or woman, will be raised also. Second question that pops up. Okay, Paul, we got it for us. But what about our loved ones? His answer is going to be that the Christian dead will rise first and share in the kingdom. Look at verse 15. For according to the Lord's own word, we tell you that we who are still alive, who are left until the coming of the Lord when he comes, will certainly not precede those who have fallen asleep. And so his teaching is going to be, hey, you have a mom, dad, brother, sister, friend who's died already? You don't have to be uptight and think that they're not going to get in on the resurrection. Well, then the third question pops up. Notice now in verses 16 and 17, the answer is going to be the rapture of the church. He's going to teach more clearly here than anywhere in the New Testament about the rapture of the church. And in about 5 minutes, you'll understand if you're thinking, the rapture of the church, what's that mean? You'll find out. Verse 16, for the Lord himself will come down from heaven with a loud command, with the voice of the archangel, and third, with the trumpet call of God. And then what will happen? And the dead in Christ are going to be resurrected. Charles Ryrie gives a very brief, succinct overview of the rapture that I found very helpful. First, the five aspects of the rapture. One, you have the return of Jesus for his church. That was in verse 16, the first portion. The key word to write under that is the word imminent. The word imminent literally means something hanging over your head that could fall at any time. The rapture can occur anytime. And when you understand that, it will change how you live, how you believe, and how you behave. First John tells us that a proper study of prophecy causes us to fix our eyes on the person of Christ, and as we do, it is the hope of his return and the lack of awareness of when it exactly will be that purifies us, because we live thinking moment by moment, maybe today. Ryrie goes on to say that not only then is there return of Christ that is imminent, there's the resurrection of the dead. This is the first resurrection. It's of the church, and we'll talk later, and I'll give you some information about how you can discover the resurrection of Jewish believers and Gentile believers. Third, there's the actual rapture of the church, where we meet Jesus in the air and meet our loved ones who've died. Then there's the reunion of believers with Christ and with each other. What a great thought. People that you love, the people that are in Christ. You know, death isn't forever for believers. That's why he said, I don't want you to be ignorant, brethren. I don't want you to grieve like those who don't have hope. You grieve, but not like those who don't have hope. In fact, notice he says there's reassurance, the reassurance of hope in the face of death. Can you say that? Can you say that for you, and can you say that for the people you care most about? Now, fasten your safety belt and let's turn the page, and we want to look at the final portion of Paul's teaching. Notice, very importantly, that in the NIV, the first verse says now. That's okay, good translation. It's not quite as hard. The word there is but. He's making a contrast. He says, now, you know, if you hear it as now, it's a great word. If it's but, see, he's talked about the church, he's talked about the rapture, he's talked about the coming, but now he's going to shift gears and he says, I want to talk about the end times in general. And in verses 1 through 3, he's going to teach us as believers, we need to warn. We need to warn the people in our relational network, and we need to do it by speaking the truth in love. And then in verses 4 through 11, he's going to come back and say, we need to not just warn them, we need to win them by literally living the truth out in everyday life. So let's look at these three verses and see what he says about not just the rapture. What he's going to do is talk about the day of the Lord. And the day of the Lord was prophesied in the Old Testament, so they should know about it. Isaiah 2, Isaiah 4, Isaiah 12, Joel 1, Amos 5, Zephaniah 1 and 3. The day of the Lord was, I mean, they knew about the day of the Lord. And the day of the Lord then was also taught by who? Christ. His disciples ask him about it. You know, Mark 13, Matthew 24, Matthew 25. They knew, and the Apostle Paul taught them when he was with them about the day of the Lord. And the day of the Lord is this time where historically there's going to be great judgment followed by great blessing. And the day of the Lord in the New Testament is always used in reference to not the church, but the judgment of the nations. So with that sort of planted in the back of your mind, let's look at the first three verses where we need to warn others. It says, but or now, brothers, about times and dates, literally about kind of the durations and the characteristics of this whole end time scenario, about the times and the dates, we don't need to write you. Why? For you know very well that the day of the Lord will come like a thief in the night. They know very well. Why? Old Testament teaching, teaching of Paul, teaching of Christ. So what he's talking about now is not any mystery, not any new information. He's giving them the big picture. You know the day of the Lord when Jesus comes in final judgment. It's going to come like a thief in the night. Verse 3, why people are saying peace and safety, destruction will come on them suddenly. And then notice the simile, as labor pains on a pregnant woman, and they will not escape. Now, let's make three quick observations about those verses. Observation number one, Jesus' return is certain. Jesus is coming back. Secondly, Jesus' return will be unexpected. People will be saying things like, oh yeah, I know there's a crisis in the Middle East, but they've always had problems. Oh, I know there's this devastating disease called AIDS, but people have always had that. Oh, sure, there's a few wars and lots more earthquakes. And I know there's three or four major third world countries that their economy could sink everything. And I understand that, Iraq may have nuclear arms and North Korea and the whole world could go up in smoke. But see, I try not to think of those things. Besides, the stock market's going up. And my own personal private little world seems to be okay. Peace, peace, safety. A thinking person who would study world history would find the level of devastation, earthquakes, wars, rumors and wars, plagues in our day are at an unparalleled level. And only a person in denial, only a person who sticks their head in the sand, only a person who is so defensive about reality that they want to keep God at a distance can push all that information and all that truth away. A thinking person says, the world's got major problems and it could go up in smoke. And he's saying, Jesus is coming back. It's not peace and safety. And when he comes back, he's going to surprise a lot of people. And some of those people are your friends. Some of those people are your family members. And dare I say, probably in a group this size, some of those people are you. God brought some of you today to have a divine appointment. You don't know Christ as your Savior. You might be a great person, a moral person, a great worker, a good mom, a good dad, a great single person. I'm not saying you're a bad person. I mean, you're just one of us. But you don't know Christ. You haven't accepted the Lord Jesus as his sacrificial payment for your sin. And when the rapture occurs, those who know him go, and those who don't, don't. And it is unkind, unloving, and cruel to keep that to yourself. And the warning is, would you please tell people that? These are the claims of Christ. I'm going to be your friend whether you accept him. I'm going to be your friend whether you reject him. But I have a moral responsibility to tell you, he's coming. It's certain. He's coming unexpectedly. And finally, when he comes, it will not be to bless, it will be to judge. And you can either allow him to be your judge now and let him judge your sin and place it all on Christ so you come as a son or a daughter, or you can wait and stiff-arm God and he will be your judge later, and every knee will bow, every tongue will confess, and you'll suffer irreparable damage.
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1: We are told by our Lord to warn those in this situation. We're not only to warn them, but we're to win them. There's one major point I want you to get from verse 4 through 11. Simply put, you win them by living a significantly pure life, where you live out what you say you believe. Notice verse 4, but you, brothers, are not in darkness so that this day should surprise you like a thief. In other words, hey, there's going to be no surprise for you. You are sons of light and sons of the day. We do not belong to the night or to the darkness. Now listen to this. Here's the application. So then, let us not be like others who are asleep. This is a different word for asleep. This means moral and spiritual lethargy. It means indifference to spiritual things. So let's not be like them who are asleep, but let us be alert and self-controlled. For those who sleep, verse 7, sleep at night, and those who get drunk at night. Contrast. But since we belong to the day, let us be, notice the repetition, self-controlled. Live out this life. This time it's in the present tense. Continually be self-controlled. At home, be self-controlled. How? By the grace of God. At work, be self-controlled. Specifically, how do you do it? He tells us, putting on faith and love as a breastplate and the hope of salvation as a helmet. That's in a tense of the verb that means do it once and for all. Put on a breastplate of faith, trust God, accept his love, and be loving toward others, and have the security of your life, the helmet, your thinking, by the hope of salvation. And it's of a soldier. It means be not like a soldier asleep, be alert, be strong, be ready. Go into your world and your relational network and exhibit faith and love and hope in such a way where people say, hey, man, how in the world do you do it? You got three kids. You're under such pressure. How does your life work? Your wife walked out on you. Your husband walked out on you. That boss treats you terrible. I don't know how you make it on what you live on. There's something different about you. Yeah, it's Christ. See, we're to win the world by living a winsome, God-empowered, grace-oriented life. He gives the reason. For God did not appoint us to suffer wrath. God's will isn't that we're involved when the wrath occurs, but to receive salvation through our Lord Jesus Christ. And then notice verse 10, what a line. He died for us. The little word for means on our behalf and in our place. He died for us. Just let it sink in, okay? He died for, you put your name in it. He died for you. He died for me. And this idea isn't just some man, fully God, fully man, died somewhere historically. The idea is every sin, every shameful thing, everything in your closet and mine, he died in your place. God judged that sin when Jesus died on the cross. And all that you've done, all that I've done, all that anyone has done was poured out on Christ, and he is our sin substitute. He died for us in our place. He's the Lamb of God who took away the sins of the world. You know what your responsibility is? To receive him, to turn to him, to lift the empty hands of faith and say, God, I need you. Now notice why he died for you. This is so great. So that whether we are awake, alive, or asleep, dead, we may live together with him. I don't know your background. My background in church was so terrible. I never had any idea that God wanted a relationship with me. Jesus died on the cross isn't some little thing to sing. He died on the cross because you matter. He loves you. He understands your hurt. He understands your pain. He understands where you've been. He understands your baggage. And you know what he's saying? Come to me. Come to me today. Let me love you. Let me forgive you. Join my family. I am God and you matter to me. I died for you because I want a relationship. He doesn't want to give you a list of do's and don'ts and duties and how many things you're supposed to go to. He wants to bring you into a loving relationship with him, and your service to him will flow out of gratitude and life and love. And then he tells us, therefore, encourage one another and build up each other just as in fact you are. I'd like you to ask a couple questions before we go home. The first being, would you characterize your response to Christ's return as A fearless skeptic, B, fearfully confused, or C, joyfully anticipating? What would you mark down if you had to? Are you certain that you are ready for the Lord's return? If you knew 1:55 today, the Lord was coming back, are you with absolute confidence sure that you would be a part of that event called the caught up or the rapture? Not because you're a good person, not because you go to church, not because you give the United Way, not because you read the Bible now and then, but solely because you are related rightly to God through the person of Christ and his work on the cross, and by faith, you've accepted that free gift. Are you ready? Third question I would ask is there someone you need to warn and to win before Christ returns? Did some names come to your mind as I was talking? Aunt, uncle, friend, coworker, family member, an ex, a child, a mom, a dad? Who is it, and when will you start that game plan? The first place is to pray. As we close today, I want to tell you very upfrontly that today is the day of salvation. God brought some of you here today, and you'll never hear the gospel as clearly, not because of the guy who's preaching, but because of the Spirit that's working. You may never hear it as clearly as you have it right now. And that your response today is not, I'll think about it. Your response today is, Lord Jesus, I get it. Yes, I'm a strong-willed person. Yes, I want my own way, but I've been stiff-arming you long enough, and I want to put down the hands of resistance, and I want to ask you today to forgive me, to cleanse me, to come into my life and make me a new person. It's called being born again or born from above. I want to pray a prayer, and not by some rote, but if it really reflects where you're at and you want to respond to Christ, do it today, will you? You may never hear his voice as clearly as you hear it today. Lord Jesus, you said that no one comes to you unless they're drawn by the Father. And that's not mystical. It means they hear the gospel. It means that they're in a place like today and they hear clearly that you love them, that they can in no way, by any works or effort of their own, get good enough, but they need to humble themselves and they need to trust that Jesus died in their place to pay for their sin and that you rose again to give them new life. If you're in that boat today, I encourage you to take a courageous step of faith and entrust yourself to the Savior. And if you don't know how, just follow along. You can pray in your mind, but pray along with me. Dear Jesus, please forgive me. I'm sorry for the things that I've done that I know are wrong. I'm sorry for the people that I've hurt and the promises I've broken. I can't do it anymore. please forgive me and come into my life right now. I trust that your death paid for my sin and your resurrection will give me new life. Make me the man, the woman, the student that you want me to be.
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1: As you probably have noticed, this message today on the rapture and on prophecy in general is anything but irrelevant and esoteric. This is a message that gets right down to where we live with huge implications. And this passage in 1 Thessalonians 4 is the classic passage on the rapture and end times. And you'll hear this taught many times, but I think it's interesting that today we walk through chapter 5, verses 1 through 11, where the Apostle Paul takes the truth about prophecy and he says, this is the important application. We must warn people that there is an end coming, and we want them to be ready. And there's only two ways to warn them. One, we have to warn them by how we live so that it makes sense that what we say is true. And then we have to warn them with our words and tell them and explain in a non-judgmental way, hey, the end is coming. In this passage, we learn that Jesus' return is certain. It's not a maybe. It's as certain as the promise that the Messiah would come one day. He came. Biblical passages for over 700 years prior to the time predicted his first arrival, and Jesus, the last words he told us was, I will be back. When he ascended, the angels looking down on that crowd said, why are you looking up as though something strange is happening? The one you see ascending is going to return. Jesus is coming back, and when he returns, it will be an unexpected event. He's not going to send you a letter and say, by the way, if you've been waiting to kind of get your life right, if you've decided to kind of sow some wild oats and wait a little bit later, you don't get that opportunity. You'll never know when it is. And when he comes, it means judgment. We need to understand and we need to tell others that everyone will stand before God and you will be judged. Let me ask you, are you ready? I didn't ask if you went to church. I didn't ask if you were religious. I didn't ask if you were moral. Are you ready for the Lord's return? If he returned 3 minutes from the end of this program, would you know that you'd spend eternity with him in heaven? If not, can I suggest that today is the day of salvation? Today's the day for you to ask Jesus to come into your life, to say, I believe you're the Savior. I believe you died for me. I believe you rose from the dead, and I know you're coming back. And turn from your sin and receive Christ as your Savior. Now, one more question before we close. Do you know someone that needs to be warned, fellow believer? Is there someone that you really care for, but you just haven't got around to telling them? We never know when he's going to come back. Today's the day. Write a letter, jot a note, set aside a lunch, tell them in a loving way he loves them, and simply share the gospel.
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6: 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A few years before, she herself had just started following Jesus and discovered KCIS. 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So whenever she drove his car, she would leave KCIS plain when she parked it. 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And recently, he asked to be united with Christ through baptism. That's how God often works, not always through big moments, but through faithful everyday moments. A song, a conversation, a message of hope. 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
8: KCIS 630. Hey, it's Josh. I've only lived here in the Pacific Northwest for, this will be my second winter here, but it is the most beautiful place I have ever lived. And I look at all the fall colors and I see the foliage and I see everything. It's just so mind-blowing to me. And then it hits me and I'm reminded that in Genesis, he calls all of this creation good, but he calls you and he calls me very good.
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10: 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Today on Pathway to Victory, Dr. Robert Jeffress describes how God steps in to guard his children. But first, let's take a moment to hear some important ministry updates.
9: Thanks, David, and welcome again to Pathway to Victory. We're midway through a brand new series on miracles called Divine Invasions. Let me tell you why this study matters so much. When life feels dangerous, when the ground seems to shift beneath your feet, you need more than a positive attitude. You need to know that the God of the universe is standing guard over your life. That's the promise of protection, and it's not wishful thinking. It's the clear teaching of God's Word. Too many conservative Bible teachers dodge the whole subject of miracles. I understand that concern, but in their silence, they've robbed ordinary Christians of one of God's greatest gifts, the confidence that He is still at work, still protecting, still moving on our behalf. That's exactly why I wrote Divine Invasions. In this hardcover book, I take you straight to the Scriptures to show you what God really wants to accomplish through His miraculous power in your life. And it's yours when you give a generous gift to support the ministry of Pathway to Victory. You can also request the personal and group study guide that accompanies the book. It's perfect for going deeper on your own or with others. Stay with us for the whole program because we'll describe a vast array of resources on this topic. But right now, let's turn in our Bibles to the book of Psalms. I titled today's message, Miracles of Protection.
11: Turn over to Psalm 121 for a moment, where we find the promise of God's protection. And I want you to notice in this psalm three truths about God that you can bank on today. First of all, God is sovereign. Notice verses 1 and 2. I will lift up my eyes to the mountains. From where shall my help come? My help comes from the Lord who made heaven and earth. Secondly, the psalmist promises God is awake. He's awake. He's not asleep. Look at verses 3 and 4. God will not allow your foot to slip. He who keeps you will not slumber. Behold, he who keeps Israel will neither slumber nor sleep. Thirdly, the psalmist promises that God is a shelter. He's a shelter. Look at verses 5 to 8. The Lord is your keeper. Six times in these eight verses, he says God is a keeper. He's one who keeps us. He protects us. He is your keeper. The Lord is your shade or your shelter on your right hand. The sun will not smite you by day, nor the moon by night. The Lord will protect you from all evil. He will keep your soul. The Lord will guard you and you're going out and you're coming in from this time forth and forever. God is sovereign. God is awake, the Bible says, and God is our shelter. Well, how does God protect us then? What are the means of God's protection? As I look through Scripture, I find there are three ways that God protects us. First of all, through direct fortification. His direct fortification. Now, if you've been in church for any period of time at all, you've probably heard the phrase hedge of protection. You pray a hedge of protection around yourself or around other people. Christian comedian Tim Hawkins has a funny bit about those who pray for a hedge of protection. He says, a hedge, huh? I don't mean to complain, but is that really the best you can do? How about praying a thick cement wall with some razor wire on top of that bad boy? A hedge of protection sounds like it is one good pair of clippers away from being removed. And I'm sure the devil's got a pair of those lying around his old shield shed. We laugh, but what you may not know is the phrase hedge of protection is actually found in the Bible. And it came from the lips of Satan. Remember the story in Job 1? God was bragging to Satan about his servant Job. He said, have you considered my servant Job? He's an upright man who fears God and turns away from evil. There's nobody like him. And Satan says to God, well, of course he follows you. Look at all you've done for him. You've given him his family. You've given him his possessions. You've given him good health. But allow me to enter his life for a day and attack those things and watch him start to curse you. The interesting thing is, Satan had to have God's permission to attack Job. And God gave him limited permission to enter his life. He said, no, there's one restriction. You can't kill him. But otherwise, you can go after him if you want him to. You see, Satan said to the Lord, have you not made a hedge about him and his house and all that he has on every side? Even Satan realized there was a wall around Job. He could only enter Job's life by God's permission. But God gave him limited access to Job's life. You know, we need to remember that's true about Satan in your life and my life. He has limited authority. Somebody said, Satan is like a junkyard dog. His power to destroy is considerable, but as long as he's on that chain, it's limited. Satan is on a chain. He can only go into your life as much as God allows him to. And if God allows him into your life, it is for a good purpose. Psalm 125 verse 2 says, it's not shrubbery that surrounds us to protect us. It is a mountain. As the mountains surround Jerusalem, so the Lord surrounds his people from this time forth and forever. The fact that God has surrounded you is his direct way of protecting you. And nothing that is without purpose happens to the godly, the scripture says. One way God protects you is through his direct fortification, that wall he has built around your life. A second way he protects us is through angelic intervention. Angelic intervention. Remember the writer of Hebrews, what he said about angels? They're real. Verse 14 of Hebrews 1 says, are they not all ministering spirits sent out to render service for the sake of those who will inherit salvation? Angels are what I call God's AAA service, always available to assist. We're not to worship the angels, but we're to understand God uses angels to protect his children. And they're always available at God's disposal to help. Remember the story in Matthew 26, beginning with verse 52, when Jesus was arrested in the Garden of Gethsemane, and Peter, you have to love him, pulls out his sword. He's going to fight the whole group. What did Jesus say to him? He said, Peter, put your sword back into its place. For those who have taken up the sword shall perish by the sword. Or do you think that I couldn't appeal to my Father and he will put at my disposal more than 12 legions of angels? Now, a legion was 6,000 soldiers. So 12 legions would be 72,000 angels. Remember, it only took one angel in the Old Testament to kill 185,000 Syrian soldiers. Jesus said, I have at my disposal right now, if I wanted, 72,000 of those angels. They're always at God's disposal to render aid for you, Hebrews 1:14 says. You know, we have a great illustration of that in the story of 2 Kings 6 about the prophet Elisha. Remember the prophet Elisha? The king of Syria was really hacked off at him. He was interfering with his plans for expansion. And he said, I'm just going to have Elisha arrested. So he sent some soldiers at night to capture Elisha. A whole mountain of soldiers. And the next morning, the servant of Elisha went out and he looked at the mass of soldiers out there. And he came in and he said, boss, we've got trouble. We've got real trouble. And remember what Elisha said to him? He said, don't fear those who are outside, for greater are those who are with us than those who are out there. And the servant said, us? What do you mean, boss? It's just you and me here. Who's the us? And Elisha prayed that prayer, Lord, open his eyes that he might see. And the servant went out and God opened his eyes. He no longer just saw the Syrian army. He saw hundreds of people, hundreds of men in chariots of fire surrounding the mountain to protect God's servant. You know, Billy Graham used to tell a similar story of a missionary couple, John and Margaret Patton. They were ministering in the New Hebrides Islands, and an angry tribesman brought his tribe in to burn down the mission headquarters. And John and Margaret didn't know what to do. All they could think of to do was to pray. And so they prayed and prayed throughout the night for their safety. And when they awakened in the morning, the tribe had gone, and the missionary headquarters were still intact. About a year later, the chief of that tribe who had threatened them was marvelously converted to faith in Jesus Christ. And John Patton had the chance to talk to him.

prayer meeting in a home, and they were praying for Peter's release. And suddenly an angel appeared in the prison, opened up the prison, freed Peter. And of course, the first place he went was to church to meet with that group praying for him. He knocked on the door. A servant girl opened the door and was astonished to see Peter there. She said, "It must be a ghost," and she wouldn't let him in. He had to beg to get into his own prayer meeting. But that was the power of prayer. Somebody said it this way, Thomas Watson, the Puritan preacher. He said, "The angel fetched Peter out of prison, but it was prayer that fetched the angel out of heaven." Angels work on our behalf. And that's why when we find ourselves facing danger, our first response shouldn't be flight. It shouldn't be fight. You may have to do either one of those, but it should be to pray for God's protection. God protects us through direct fortification, through angelic intervention. But here's a third way God protects us every day that you may have never thought of, and that is through the Holy Spirit's direction. Remember the night before he was crucified, Jesus said to his disciples, "Don't be troubled. Let not your heart be troubled. Neither let it be afraid. You believe in God, believe in me. For in my Father's house are many mansions. I go to prepare a place for you. And if I go and prepare a place for you, I will come again and take you unto myself." He gave the disciples the promise of heaven, but that's not all. He gave them a second promise, the promise of a helper. He said, "Don't worry about me leaving." Verse 16 of John 14, "I will ask the Father, and he will give you another helper that he might be with you forever. I'm sending you somebody to take my place." Who is that helper? The Greek word translated helper, parakletos, one who walks alongside, who offers help. It's the Holy Spirit of God. Jesus said, "I'm going to give you my Holy Spirit." Now, some translations use the word, "I will give you a comforter." But that doesn't really capture the meaning of helper. Yes, the Holy Spirit gives us comfort in times of sorrow, but he does a lot more than that. He gives us power in the time of temptation. He offers us encouragement in times of discouragement. Yes, he gives comfort in time of sorrow, but he also gives us direction in times of confusion. You know, Romans 8:14 says, "Those who are led by the Spirit of God, these are the children of God." One mark that you have the Holy Spirit in your life is he guides you in the way you should go. He leads you in the way you should go. Yes, he's a person, but I think of him also as a human GPS system, an internal GPS that gives us precise direction over the way we should go. You know, sometimes GPS systems can malfunction. Have you discovered that? The other night, a couple of weeks ago, some of our staff were in another city and we were going to dinner. And I asked the bus driver, "Now, do you know where this restaurant?" "Oh yeah, I know where the restaurant is." He had no clue. He typed it into his GPS. And so we started on our way to dinner. We started going away from where I thought we were supposed to be. And we got into a worse and worse and worse bad part of town. And then he turned into a dead-end alley with no lights in it. And we were stuck there, couldn't turn the bus around. He finally confessed his GPS system had failed him. Well, the Holy Spirit is a GPS system that will never fail. He will always lead us in the right direction. And ladies and gentlemen, the safest place to be in this universe is in the middle of God's will. And the Holy Spirit will always lead you into God's will. That's how he offers us protection. Now, it means we have to make sure the Holy Spirit is functioning at his optimal capacity in our life. You say, "Well, how do we do that?" Listen to this. God has given every Christian the Holy Spirit. Every Christian has the Holy Spirit of God in him. 1 Corinthians 12, verse 13 says, "For by one Spirit we were all baptized into one body." We're all baptized with the Holy Spirit of God. You don't have to beg or barter or plead with God for his Holy Spirit. He comes at the moment of salvation. We all have the presence of the Holy Spirit, but we don't all experience the power of the Holy Spirit. That's why Ephesians 5:18 says, "Be filled," literally be controlled by the Holy Spirit of God. We have the presence, but we don't have the power automatically. There are some things we do that allows the Holy Spirit's power to be experienced by us. Remember this illustration.

0: You should just imagine a giant hydroelectric dam. You've seen those before, like Hoover Dam, so forth. You know how it works. At the bottom of the dam is a generator, an electric generator. Behind the dam are millions of gallons of water. Now, for that generator to start working, for the turbines to start functioning and turning, something has to happen. That water has to be released from the dam. And so there are various conduits. You open up one and the water flows and it begins to turn that turbine and produce electricity. If you open up a second one, more electricity is produced. Open up a third one, more, and so it goes. Just imagine the Holy Spirit of God is like that electric generator in your life. He's there. He's ready to be activated. But there's some things you do that activates the power of the Holy Spirit. Reading the Bible, praying, being connected to other Christians and receiving their power and encouragement, obeying what you know to be true. These four things, the Bible, prayer, church participation, obedience to God, these activate the power of the Holy Spirit in your life. And that means if you want to make sure that the Holy Spirit is giving you the direction you need and that you're listening to Him and not your own desires, you need to make sure the Holy Spirit is producing optimum power in your life. How do you do that? Number one, quickly, develop a plan for reading the Bible regularly. If the Bible's one way the Holy Spirit starts to generate activity in your life, have a time to read the Bible. Secondly, set a time every day that you're going to talk with God through prayer. Number three, attend and participate in a church regularly. You'll never be filled with the Holy Spirit on your own. You have to have the energy that comes from other Christians. When you're in the body of Christ, you get power not only from the head, Jesus, but from other members you're connected to. And finally, through obedience to God. 1 Thessalonians 5:19 says, don't quench, don't extinguish the power of the Holy Spirit. And nothing extinguishes that power more than disobedience to God. Now, here's the point. When the Holy Spirit is controlling you, filling your life, that He provides, He promises the direction you need. All you have to do is follow that direction. Isn't that what Proverbs 3, 5, and 6 says? Trust in the Lord with all your heart and don't lean in your own understanding. In all your ways, acknowledge Him and He shall what? Direct your path. The safest place to be, the place where you are totally surrounded by God's protection, is when you are in His will. God promises that for everybody who seeks to be directed by the Holy Spirit. Listen to the promise of Proverbs 2, 7, and 8. God holds success in store for the upright. He is a shield to those whose walk is blameless. For God guards the course of the just, and He protects the way of His faithful ones. That is the promise of God's miraculous protection. Let's bow together in a word of prayer. I know I'm talking to many people this morning. Many of you are already Christians, but there may be some who are here in this worship center or watching or listening to this message. You're not a part of God's family yet. How do I become a member of God's family? You can't earn your place in this family. You become a member of His family by grace. For by grace you have been saved through faith, and that not of yourselves. It is a gift of God, not of works, lest anyone should boast. God offers you the forgiveness of your sins by His grace. All you have to do is ask for it. To believe with all of your heart that when Jesus died on that cross, He died for your sins and my sin. And when we tell God that we desire to be forgiven of our sins, and we put our trust in Jesus and what He did for us to save us from our sins, we become a part of God's forever family. If today you would like to become a part of His family, I want to invite you, wherever you are, to pray this prayer in your heart as I pray it out loud, knowing that God is listening to you. Pray this prayer. Dear God, thank You for loving me. I know I have failed You in so many ways, and I'm truly sorry for the sins in my life. But I believe what I've heard today, that You love me so much, You sent Your Son Jesus to die on the cross for me. to take the punishment I deserve to take for my sins. And right now, I'm trusting in what Jesus did for me, not in my good works, but in what Jesus did for me to save me from my sins. Thank you for forgiving me and help me to live the rest of my life for you. In Jesus' name, amen. If you just prayed that prayer with me, I want to be the first to celebrate with you. Welcome to the family of God. Go ahead and get in touch with Pathway to Victory and tell us about your decision. We want to rejoice with you and help you take your very first steps as a follower of Jesus. Look, this is the very reason Pathway to Victory exists. Everything we do is to let people all across our country and around the world know that God is waiting for them with open arms. That mission only continues because of friends like you. When you give a generous gift to support Pathway to Victory, I'll be pleased to send you my brand new book, Divine Invasions, as my way of saying thank you. 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But right now, I want you to think about who your ministry gift reaches. Somewhere out there is a believer who once prayed with great faith and heard only silence. Over the years, they gave up on God. When you give to Pathway to Victory, you help me reach that person with the truth that God has not forgotten them. Would you stand with me today? Here's David to explain how you can get in touch.
1: 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And now it's time for a special edition of Ask Dr. Jeffress. Dr. Jeffress stopped by the studio recently to answer a question from one of our listeners. Does God bless us when we give?
0: Well, I think of the Malachi blessing that is promised. Bring all the tithes into the storehouse. In the Bible, the storehouse is the church. And God promises to bless those who follow that command. Now, that's not the prosperity gospel. It's not saying you give in order to get rich. But there are blessings to those who obey God's commands, including the command to give. Sometimes God will bless in other ways other than financial, but sometimes he will bless financially those who are obedient to him.
1: 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I'm David J. Mullins. Well, God cares about protecting us, but does he still heal us in the here and now? 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
9: 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More Americans are turning to artificial intelligence and social media for health information, but researchers caution that easy access is not the same as reliable advice. A Pew Research Center survey found that users often view AI chatbots as convenient, while ratings of accuracy are less reassuring. Medical professionals remain an important source for trusted guidance. For consumers, the lesson is to use digital tools to prepare questions, not as a substitute for qualified medical advice. Johns Hopkins Children's experts are urging families to plan ahead for Halloween by choosing well-fitting costumes, using reflective tape or glow sticks, and keeping children visible near traffic. Parents should supervise younger trick-or-treaters, inspect candy, and check allergy labels, while drivers need to slow down and watch for children. From America's News Network, USA Radio News.
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12: And good afternoon, I'm Keith Black. The search continues for a suspect who shot and killed a gas station worker across from the Seattle Center yesterday morning. Police say the shooter didn't steal anything, and surveillance video does not show any indication of an argument. Surveillance video shows the suspect purchase a drink, walk behind the counter, and then shoot the clerk. The clerk died at the scene. The suspect was heavyset and wearing all black. The University of Washington is facing a lawsuit accusing it of failing to protect a student who was raped by a fraternity member in 2022. The lawsuit, filed by a woman identified as AP, accuses the university of negligence for failing to adequately regulate, monitor, or restrict Pi Kappa Phi member Wyatt O'Hara. The lawsuit says the university was aware of O'Hara's documented history of inappropriate sexual behavior, as well as a restraining order held by another woman against O'Hara. O'Hara pleaded guilty to third-degree rape in 2024 and served 9 months in the King County Jail. Kroger has announced 3,000 corporate layoffs will happen over the next 3 years. Kroger owns Fred Meyer stores, which operate in Washington, Oregon, Alaska, and Idaho. They aren't saying where the cuts will happen, only that technology will help reduce duplicative work. CEO Greg Foran says artificial intelligence will improve customer service. In sports, Bobby McMahon scored a goal in regulation and then added the game winner in the fifth round of the shootout as the Seattle Kraken beat the Philadelphia Flyers 3-2 last night. The Kraken, who've won the first three games of their five-game road trip, play tomorrow night at Tampa Bay. In Major League Soccer tonight, the Seattle Sounders go for their fifth straight win as they take on FC Dallas in Frisco, Texas. And in the Major League Baseball playoffs last night, Tampa Bay evened the American League Championship Series at a game apiece, defeating Cleveland 3-1. And Game 3 of the National League Championship best of seven is tonight in Los Angeles. The Dodgers trail Milwaukee 2-0. In our KCIS Seattle area forecast, clearing this afternoon, mostly clear tonight, mostly cloudy tomorrow morning, becoming sunny, mostly sunny Friday, and mostly cloudy Saturday with a chance of rain, and partly sunny on Sunday. Our highs today in the 60s, 60s to mid-70s tomorrow, in the 70s Friday, only to the lower 60s Saturday, and mid to upper 50s on Sunday. At last check, mostly cloudy, 59 in Everett, clouds 59 in Tacoma, and mostly cloudy in 63 at SeaTac Airport. With a news update, I'm Keith Black, KCIS 630.
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0: What's the secret to true contentment? Some believe it's attained by accumulating wealth or the newest luxuries. Others believe contentment can only be found in a simplified life with minimal possessions. Today on Truth for Life, Alistair Begg looks to the Apostle Paul's teaching for a biblical answer to that question.
1: I invite you to turn with me again to 1 Timothy 6 and to the verses that we read. And our subject this morning is essentially contentment. Contentment. What has been referred to as the rare jewel of Christian contentment. The preceding verses set the context for this instruction. And we notice that the false teachers viewed godliness as a means to financial gain. And Paul was chiding them for this. Indeed, he was warning against this. And he described these individuals as men of corruption. Their minds had been corrupted. They were warped as far as the truth of the gospel had been concerned. And they had begun to think that they could turn godliness to their own personal profit. Now, having introduced this notion of profit or of gain, he picks up on it with great wisdom and skill, and he says, if you want to think in terms of godliness and gain, let me suggest to you that you are actually half right. Because he says there is a link between godliness and gain, and it is that which is present when godliness is accompanied by contentment. You don't have godliness apart from contentment, and you don't have contentment apart from godliness. These two elements are interwoven with one another. Now, when we think this morning about contentment, what are we thinking about? Perhaps we can define it in this way, that contentment is a sense of satisfaction that results from having what one desires or from not desiring more than one has. Now, the absence of such contentment is absolutely ruinous, and there are indications of this all around us. When we come to think in terms of contentment, if we are ever going to approximate to understanding it, believing it, and living it, then it is essential that we turn to this book. And what I would like to do is to consider with you just this concept. If you take notes, in my own notes I have A, the concept. B is the contrast, which doesn't come till we get to verse 9 with the people who want to get rich. And we won't get to verse 9 this morning. I'm pretty confident of that. So we really have one point, and that is this concept of contentment. J.B. Phillips paraphrases verse 6. There is a real profit, of course, but it comes only to those who live contentedly as God would have them live. It is imperative that we understand that Paul is not suggesting here for a moment that contentment as an ideal is the key to life, and certainly is not suggesting that it is the key to death. Now, the reason I mention this is because it is fairly trendy to think in terms of contentment. It is not difficult to engage people in conversations these days, and they are very, very happy to talk about simplifying things. And they want to tell you about how they have been simplifying their lives and how this particular guru or this particular philosophy or whatever it might be has led them to this process of simplification. It often leads them to organic farming and to stress-free living and to yoga and to a number of other things. But the fact is that in their desire for contentment, in the vast majority of cases, these individuals are not only disinterested in the gospel, they are radically opposed to the gospel. And so if we were to be so foolish as to fasten on the idea of contentment in abstraction from what the Bible teaches in relationship to godliness, then we may well find ourselves as bedfellows with Buddhists and Confucianists and Hare Krishnas and a whole list of other people united in a common quest for contentment. and especially a contentment that is discovered in simplifying our lives. Now, there is no question that most of us could do well with simplifying our lives, and we'll come to that, but the point that I'm endeavoring to make is this: contentment and godliness are horse and cart. They go hand in hand. Paul has already distinguished in 1 Timothy 4:8 between physical values and spiritual values. He says physical training is of some value, but godliness has value for all things. And when we tackled those verses, we said how people say, as long as you have your health, that's all that matters. And we said, no, that's not all that matters, because a healthy body with a sick soul is a tragic thing. And so people will say, well, as long as you're contented, that's all that matters. No, it's not all that matters. Because contentment and godliness are completely interwoven in the instruction of Scripture. Now, this is borne out when we realize that the word for contentment, which Paul is using here, autarkia, means essentially self-sufficiency. And the Stoic philosophers made much of this word. Indeed, it was one of their favorite words. Because remember, the Stoics, unlike the Epicureans, who were just immersing themselves in stuff, the Stoics found their life and lifestyle in distancing themselves from the surrounding environment. And so the apex for the Stoic was a sense of self-sufficiency, whereby they were removed from all of the clamor and from all of the clutter of stuff that was offered to them as a source of satisfaction. Now, Paul obviously recognizes this, and he picks up this word and he makes use of it. But we need to understand Paul as Paul makes himself understood. For Paul, contentment with godliness was not about self-sufficiency. It was about Christ-sufficiency. When he summarizes the life that he lives in just a few words in Philippians 1:21, he says, to me, to live is Christ, and to die is gain. He said, if you want to understand my perspective on life, then you need to understand that my life is Christ, and Christ is my life. And when I face my death, Christ is my sufficiency. So we dare not read into this statement late 20th century ideas of contentment, but rather we must understand that for the Christian, contentment involves submission to and delight in our Heavenly Father's wise disposal. Isn't that what Jesus was teaching in Matthew chapter 6 when he says to these folks, don't worry about your life? Why do you worry about your clothes, he says? Do you ever worry about your clothes? Be honest. How many of you worried about your clothes this morning before you came to church? Okay, fine. Jesus says, don't worry. Don't go around saying, what are we going to eat? Or what are we going to wear? Or what are we going to drink? He says, that's what pagans do. They run after all these things. Now notice this phrase. Your heavenly Father knows you need them. I don't know if you underline in your Bible, but if you do, this is a good one to underline. Your heavenly Father knows you need them. You see, the Christian worldview is that the Creator God did not simply create the world and take his hands off it. That's deism. He created the world and is organically involved in the world that he has made. And therefore, he is interested in the affairs of his children. We have been intricately wrought in our mother's womb. He has guarded and guided us through that pilgrimage. Whatever lies beyond that, God remains sovereign in these things. And for the Christian, contentment is in recognizing Father knows best. The hymn writer puts it like this, day by day, and with each passing moment, strength I find to meet my trials there, trusting in my Father's wise bestowment. What have I to worry or to fear? Now, the way in which we will get to grips with this, says Paul, is by thinking about the fixed points in between which our lives are lived. Isn't that what he's saying here in verse 7? For we brought nothing into the world, that's our arrival, and we can take nothing out of it, that's our departure. So he said, you never understand contentment unless you put down these two fixed points. Entry and exit. A Christian does not believe in reincarnation. We're not going around in a circle. We're not coming back as something else or someone else. We're heading for the exit. The entry was planned. The exit is also planned. All the days of our lives are written in his book before one of them came to be. God is in charge of all of that. Now, says Paul, think about godliness with contentment in light of these two poles. Think about your arrival, or think about the arrival of your children. I've been present for 3 natural births, and I've heard of countless others. And as of yet, I have not heard of a birth whereby an infant came into the world bringing packages. Little Nordstrom bags and little Bath and Body Works bags or stuff like that. Little lipsticks and everything. Ooh, here I am. It never happened. It doesn't happen. Well, when they kind of got their bottom smacked and woke up, were they disappointed to be without the Nordstrom's bags? No. They were totally satisfied to come squirting in, stark naked, into the provision that God had made for their helpless existence. Now, Paul says, if you want to think contentment, think about your naked arrival. Isn't that what Job does? As he puts things to rights, as he opens his book, despite all of his problems, he says, naked I came from my mother's womb, and naked I shall depart. He says, let's just put down the fixed points here for a moment. You have the same thing when the writer of Ecclesiastes addresses the issues. In Ecclesiastes 5, I think it is. Yeah, verse 15, naked a man comes from his mother's womb, and as he comes, so he departs. He takes nothing from his labor that he can carry in his hand. All human beings made a satisfactory beginning to life without bringing any material stuff. Now here it is. The wisdom of contentment has its basis, says Paul, in understanding our possessionless entry and exit. Consider your exit. Are you planning on taking luggage? If you are, I suggest it's foolish. Unless you're planning to build a mausoleum and surround yourself with all your toys and tributes to any apparent success you may care to boast in. But it will all rot. No one will care. No one will visit. No one will know. Think, he says. Consider your exit. All the stuff that we manage to amass in the journey through life, and it is considerable for each of us, all of that stuff has to be checked at the toll booth of death. When you come to that toll booth, you leave everything behind and you go through as you arrived, completely with nothing. There are no pockets in a shroud. Now, when this dawns on the life of an individual, they are at least in the position to be able to think through to some sensible conclusions. In the ballad of John and Yoko Ono, there is a line that pops out as if from nowhere, and Lennon sings, last night the wife said, oh boy, when you're dead, you can't take nothing with you but your soul. Now, where did that come from? Presumably, the two of them are sitting around at night talking metaphysics, talking about life. Goodness gracious, they had all the money in the world and all the time in the world to talk about whatever they wanted to talk about. She's one of the richest landowners at that point in New York City in terms of the Dakota building and all the apartments that she has possessed. But she says to him, hey, John, when you go, you don't take anything. And it dawns on him, and he writes it down in the song. He then goes, honeymooning down by the sand, took the last train back from Paris and so on, and on with his journey. Now, while there are no pockets in a shroud, and while we arrive naked and we leave essentially naked, we don't live naked and we don't live without pockets. So the real issue is what goes in our pockets. Because stuff does go in our pockets. Well, that's where verse 8 balances out verse 7. If we brought nothing into the world, we can take nothing out of it. Principle understood. But he says, if we have food and clothing, we will be content with that. There are certain things we need to get through life. One is shelter and the other is food. So that's what he's talking about. The word that is used for clothing speaks not only of the stuff that we would put immediately on our bodies, but speaks of the shelter in which we might live as within a dwelling place. And he says, so if we have food and we have clothes, there is the basis of contentment. It's essentially what you have worked out so masterfully in the Jungle Book, right? You're all thinking of it already, aren't you? Bare necessities, the simple bare necessities. That's what he's saying. Oh, you were thinking, I'm the king of the swingers, the jungle VIP. Sorry, that was the wrong one. No, bare necessities, the simple bare necessities. Is that what he's saying here? If we have food and clothing, here is the basics for contentment. Now, loved ones, you've got to get this. I have to get this. This is absolutely pivotal. Here, in verse 8, is the level at which our expectations and consequently our contentment should be pitched. This is the level of expectation for contentment. Food and clothes, contentment. Not food and clothes plus, but food and clothes, we will be content with that, he says. Discontentedness in life, my discontentedness in life, is on account of being seduced into believing the lie that a man's life consists in the abundance of his possessions. That's what Jesus says in Luke chapter 12. He says to his disciples, listen, if you want to think about a man's life does not consist in the abundance of what he possesses. No matter how successful or how notorious my late father-in-law was within the Chrysler Corporation, he didn't take any of that with him. And what he left behind was a legacy in relationship to Christian things, in believing children and in believing grandchildren and in great-grandchildren that will be nurtured in the framework of faith. It would have been a dreadful waste of 69 years of a life and some 43 of them as a Christian life had he not at least begun to understand some of these things. Godliness with contentment is great gain, he says. The two things go together. We brought nothing into the world. We're taking nothing out of it. Those are the fixed points. But, he says, if we have food and clothes, we'll be content with that. My favorite illustration from literature of this comes from Jerome K. Jerome's little book, which I'm sure you all read regularly, called Three Men in a Boat. It was actually published in 1889, and it's still in print. So it's got to be a pretty good book if after all these years it is still in print. And it's the story, a humorous story, a little quaint for our ears now, but the story of three men going down the Thames on a boat and the preparations that they make for this journey. And when they meet together at the side of the river, the first thing that they determine they need to settle is what it is that they're going to take with them on their journey. And if you like to relax for just a moment, I'm going to read a little bit of the story to you. The first list we made out had to be discarded. It was clear that the upper reaches of the Thames would not allow of the navigation of a boat sufficiently large to take the things we had set down as indispensable. So we tore the list up and looked at one another. George said, "You know, we're on the wrong track altogether. We must not think of the things we could do with, but only of the things that we can't do without." George comes out really quite sensible at times. You'd be surprised. I call that downright wisdom, not merely as regards the present case, but with reference to our trip up the river of life generally. So now we've got an analogy, okay? Says, let's not think about going down the Thames. Let's think about going down the river of life. Then he comments, "How many people on that voyage load up the boat till it is in danger of swamping with a store of foolish things which they think essential to the pleasure and comfort of the trip, but which are really only useless lumber? How they pile the poor little craft mast high with fine clothes, big houses, useless servants, and a host of swell friends that don't care tuppence for them, and that they don't care three halfpence for, with expensive entertainments that nobody enjoys." I love that. You know, you have to go to these things. Well, I better not mention what it is, but anyway. And you're sitting in there, after about 7 minutes, you're going, there can't be a soul in here enjoying this. We got to go for ice cream, and you have to endure it to the end, with expensive entertainments that nobody enjoys, with formalities and fashions, with pretense and ostentation, and with, oh, heaviest, maddest lumber of all, the dread of what will my neighbor think, with luxuries that only cloy, with pleasures that are a bore, with empty show that, like the criminal's iron crown of yore, makes to bleed and swoon the aching head that wears it. It is lumber. All lumber. Throw it overboard. It makes the boat so heavy to pull, you nearly faint at the oars. It makes it so cumbersome and dangerous to manage, you never know a moment's freedom from anxiety and care. Never a moment's rest for dreamy laziness. No time to watch the windy shadows skimming lightly o'er the shallows, or the glittering sunbeams flitting in and out among the ripples, or the great trees by the margin looking down at their own image, or the woods all green and golden, or the lilies white and yellow, or the somber waving rushes, or the sedges, or the orchids, or the blue forget-me-nots. Throw the lumber over, men. Let your boat of life be light, packed with only what you need. A homely home and simple pleasures, one or two friends worth the name, someone to love you, a cat, a dog, and a pipe or two. I'm not editing this, and a pipe or two. Enough to eat and enough to wear and a little more than enough to drink, for thirst is a dangerous thing. You will find the boat easier to pull then, and it will not be so liable to upset, and it will not matter so much if it does upset. See, that's the problem. So we get so much crud that if it upsets, we can't deal with the upset. Says, but if you do it this way, then even if it flips over, it won't be that big of a deal because you don't have that much junk on it. You will have time to think as well as to work, time to drink in life's sunshine, time to listen to the aeolian music that the wind of God draws from the human heart strings around us. Time to, I beg your pardon, he says, I really quite forgot myself. But there it is. Now, there isn't a person in this room right now who doesn't feel themselves pulled and pushed and moved by this. There can't be. I mean, if you do not, then you're in need, you have some issues you need to deal with. You're in need of treatment.
0: 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You'll hear more about godliness with contentment tomorrow. Clearly, the Bible's definition of contentment is countercultural. Of course, Jesus' teaching often is. Imagine being in the crowd for his Sermon on the Plain when he commanded his listeners to love their enemies. That was a shocking command back then, and it's no less challenging for us today. 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It's Alistair's book, The Christian Manifesto, Jesus' Life-Changing Words from the Sermon on the Plain. 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I'm Bob Lapine. We're glad you studied God's Word with us today. 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
5: And on this Wednesday, October 14th, 2026 edition of Newsmakers, Pope Leo is recovering from yesterday's surgery. Details from Ed Donahue.
6: The Vatican says Pope Leo is eating and walking after his cancer surgery. Doctors say the 71-year-old Pope is doing respiratory exercises and his post-operative tests are normal following surgery to remove a cancerous mass from his right lung. At a mass outside St. Peter's Basilica,
7: L'omelia preparata dal Santo Padre, Papa Leone XIV.
6: Cardinal Luis Antonio Tagle read a homily prepared by Pope Leo, and a member of the faithful read a prayer for Pope Leo, so that he may feel the comfort of the Lord's presence and the support of the entire church's prayers in order to have a serene convalescent period and a quick and complete recovery. Experts say tests will determine whether the Pope's cancer is spread. Those results have not so far been made public. I'm Ed Donahue.
5: Lawyers representing LifeWise Academy have settled a religious discrimination lawsuit against the Everett Washington School District. The settlement, as approved by the Everett Public Schools Board of Directors, requires the board to undergo religious liberty training, make changes to the district's policies governing religious activities, issue a public written apology for its actions visible for 6 months, and pay $275,000 in attorney's fees. LifeWise Academy, which provides voluntary Bible education to public school students during school hours under release time religious instruction laws, alleged the Everett School District singled out LifeWise for onerous regulation and hostile remarks. Joel Penton, CEO of LifeWise Academy, said in a statement, "The settlement is a welcome victory for Everett families who simply want the freedom to choose Bible education for their children during school hours. We are pleased that LifeWise will receive the same access and respect given to other optional programs. We look forward to continuing to provide children in the Everett community with Bible-based character education." A retired pastor is appealing his conviction for violating abortion buffer zone laws in Northern Ireland. Clive Johnston was fined £450, or just about $600, in May after conducting an outdoor religious service near a hospital in July 2024. The 78-year-old reportedly preached about a Bible verse without mentioning abortion during the service. His attorneys argue the conviction violated his rights to freedom of speech and religion. Johnston's appeal is set to be heard Thursday in Belfast. Britain is launching a public inquiry into last year's deadly Manchester synagogue attack. Home Secretary Shabana Mahmood announced the inquiry will investigate the deaths of two Jewish men during the October 2025 Yom Kippur attack. The attacker, who claimed to be acting on behalf of ISIS, drove into worshippers and stabbed others outside the synagogue before being killed by police. The inquiry will examine sensitive national security intelligence withheld from open court. Greater Manchester Police previously acknowledged a missed opportunity to disrupt the plot. And that's Newsmakers for this Wednesday, October 14th, 2026 edition. I'm Keith Black.
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8: Gossip. There's something very tantalizing when someone comes up and says, "Hey, have you heard the latest? I don't even know if this is true, but stop." If your sentence begins like that, do not say what you're about to say.
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8: A true mark of spiritual growth is controlling what you say. This

0: been wounded by something someone said to us. And if we're candid, we'd probably all admit we've said some things that may have hurt someone else. Once those careless words leave our mouths, there's just no getting them back. How can we control our tongues? How can we keep that tiger in the cage? Today on A New Beginning, Pastor Greg Laurie takes us to some specific counsel in the book of James. Today's message is a featured part of our brand new series, Walk This Way.
1: So a number of years ago, I was in Virginia, and a friend of mine, Mel Graham, actually, he's a nephew of Billy Graham, has a cabin there. And he invited Kathy and I to stay in his cabin, which seemed like a lot of fun. It was very cold, and there was some snow out there. And he said, now here's the problem with this cabin. There's no central heating. We use a fireplace and a potbelly stove to heat it, so you have to keep the fire going all day and night long. Well, listen, I'm from California, okay? So I said, honestly, I hate to admit this, I don't know how to build a fire. He says, well, you start with kindling. I said, okay, where do you buy that? He says, you don't buy it. You go pick it up off the ground. I said, okay, what does that look like? So he took this California boy out, and we're tromping through the forest, picking up little sticks and different things, you know, kindling, and he showed me how to build a fire, and we built a very nice fire. And then he said, okay, so now when it fills with ash, you scoop it out and you put it in the metal bucket. You keep it on this concrete surface, and when the bucket is filled, you need to give it some time to cool down, then you throw it out, okay? So I said, okay, got it. So the next night, it was getting really cold, and the buckets were full of ash, and I thought, okay, I'll just throw out the old ash, and I put some more logs on the fire, went outside, and I flung this bucket, and it's like everything went into slow motion, because much to my shock, it was filled with burning embers, and they were going into dried leaves, and they went here, there, and literally, immediately, little fires are, poof, poof, poof, poof. Oh no. And so I jumped over the side. I'm literally picking up burning embers with my hands and throwing them up on the gravel driveway, trying to stop a forest fire. I'm yelling out, Kathy, Kathy, help me. And so I literally thought I was going to burn the whole forest down. So all night I kept waking up and looking out the window, hoping to not see a fire. Thankfully, one did not start. But I learned the truth of what James says in James chapter 3, verse 5. The tongue is a small thing and makes grand speeches, but a tiny spark can set a great forest on fire. So let's see what the Bible says about our words in James chapter 3, starting at verse 1. And I'm reading from the New Living Translation. Dear brothers and sisters, not many of you should become teachers in the church, for we who teach will be judged more strictly. Indeed, we all make mistakes, for if we could control our tongues, we would be perfect and could control also ourselves in every other way. We can make large horses go wherever we want by means of a small bit in its mouth, and a small rudder makes a huge ship turn wherever the pilot chooses to go, even though the winds are strong. In the same way, verse 5, the tongue is a small thing and it makes grand speeches, but a tiny spark can set a great forest on fire. And among all the parts of the body, the tongue is a flame of fire. It's a world of wickedness corrupting your entire body. It can set your whole life on fire, for it's set on fire by hell itself. People can tame all kinds of animals, birds, reptiles, and fish. But no one can tame the tongue. It's restless and evil and full of deadly poison. Okay, we'll stop there. So what do we learn about the tongue? What do we learn about the words from James? If you're taking notes, here's point number one. What you say reveals who you are. What you say reveals who you are. Verse 2, if you could control your tongues, you would be perfect, and you would control yourself in every other way. The tongue is really a barometer of Christian maturity. Socrates once said to a young student, quote, speak, friend, that I might see you, end quote. And you know, we evaluate a person by what they say. And if your life is really transformed by Jesus Christ, your words will be transformed as well. Now, we may pride ourselves as Christians on the fact that we don't do certain sinful things anymore. And that's a good thing. But at the same time, we can also be responsible for doing other things with our words. We would never think of having someone we don't like assassinated, but we would assassinate their character over Sunday brunch. We would never think of pulling out a knife and stabbing someone, but we would think nothing of taking the blade of slander and stabbing someone in the back. So we need to control what we say. The Bible says that every man be quick to listen, slow to speak, and slow to anger. And so we're told to control this. Number two, we need to control what we say. We need to control what we say. The tongue is like a bit in a horse's mouth. I mean, it's an amazing thing. How many of you ride horses? Raise your hand. Well, it's amazing. You get on the back of this incredible animal, and with your reins and with the bit in the mouth of the horse, he will go where you want him to go. You can actually control a whole team of horses in the same way. We managed to tame all kinds of animals. Verse 7, people have managed to tame animals, birds, reptiles, and fish. No one can tame the tongue. Bringing me to point number 3, our words used right can do so much good. Our words used right can do so much good. Just one statement can set the course of your life. Single word of a judge can condemn or pardon you. Saying I do to a partner for life means marriage. Also saying I won't to the temptation of an extramarital affair can save that marriage from destruction. And most importantly, saying I will to Jesus Christ can change your eternal destiny. Number 4, our words used wrongly can do so much damage. Think about one single man from history, Adolf Hitler, with his demonic rhetoric that he gave to the nation of Germany and effectively started World War II. And not only was his nation destroyed in so many ways by his rhetoric, but also over 6 million Jewish people lost their lives in the Holocaust. And many Christians were put to death at this time as well. One man dedicating his tongue to the devil. But now we take another man. In contrast, Billy Graham, our farm boy in Charlotte, North Carolina, who aspired to be a baseball player one day, but the call of God came to him. And he dedicated his words to God. And the result is millions and millions of people have put their faith in Jesus Christ. So it just reminds us death and life are in the power of the tongue. Who have you dedicated your tongue to?
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0: 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It's called Harvest Plus, so download it now. You'll love it.
1: Well, we're talking about the destructive potential of our words today as Pastor Greg continues our message in the book of James called Talk This Way.
0: There's many ways that we can use our words to hurt others. One is through gossip and backbiting. Gossip and backbiting. Proverbs 20, verse 19 says that gossip betrays a confidence, so avoid a man who talks too much. We're also told in Proverbs 26, 22, modern translation, listening to gossip is like eating cheap candy. Do you want junk like that in your belly? That's a great translation. And I don't eat a lot of candy, but when I go to a movie, I like to eat Milk Duds with my popcorn. And, you know, I don't feel good after I eat Milk Duds, but I must have Milk Duds with a popcorn. But, you know, the problem is you can't just eat one. Well, I'll have one more. We'll have two more. I'll have five more. That's gossip. There's something very tantalizing when someone comes up and says, hey, have you heard the latest? I don't even know if this is true, but stop. If your sentence begins like that, do not say what you're about to say. I don't know if this is true, but no, don't continue on. Or I wouldn't tell you this, but I know it won't go any further. And we rationalize the sin of gossip. And we'll say, well, I'm telling you this so you'll pray. Shut up. You know why you're telling them that. And you know why you're listening to that. And yes, gossip is a sin. Here's another way we can use our words to hurt others. Innuendo. The cousin of gossip is innuendo. That's where you don't say it, but you imply it. Then there's a more subtle misuse of our words through flattery. Flattery. In Proverbs 6:23, the Bible tells us that if we keep his word, he'll keep us from the immoral person and the flattering tongue of the seductress. Listen to this. Gossip is saying behind a person's back what you would never say to their face. Flattery is saying to a person's face what you would never say behind their back. These are us misusing our words. Point number five. If you control your tongues, it's a sign of spiritual maturity. Again, if we would control our tongues, we would be perfect. And the word perfect means full grown. A true mark of spiritual growth is controlling what you say. Heard about a little boy that went over to a pastor's house while the pastor was doing some carpentry. And the little guy's just standing there watching the pastor work away. And finally, the pastor looks over at him and says, well, son, are you here to pick up some carpentry tips? And the little guy says, no, I just want to know what a preacher says when he hits his thumb with a hammer. You know, I think a lot of people are watching us. What are you going to say? What are you going to do? You're the follower of Jesus. And one man who seemed to have more trouble with what he said was than any other was Simon Peter. I mean, Peter was the kind of guy, and you know a guy like this, or a girl like this, and you might be a person like this, you always speak your mind. By the way, didn't you know there are inside thoughts and outside thoughts? Some things are better left unsaid, but we just blurt out whatever comes in our mind, we just blurt it out, and that was Peter. One of the best illustrations of this is on the Mount of Transfiguration. Peter, James, and John went with Jesus. They fell asleep. And they woke up to see this sight. There on the mountain stands Jesus, surrounded by Moses and Elijah. What a sacred, holy moment. And Peter decides to say a few words. And he stands up and says, it's good we are here. Let's build three tents, one for Jesus, one for Moses, and one for Elijah. And I love the commentary in the gospel that says, Peter said this because he did not know what to say. You ever had a moment like that? You want to say something and you don't know what to say and you end up saying the lamest thing of all time? There's an old proverb. It's not in the Bible, but it's a pretty good one. It says, better to be silent and be thought a fool than to open your mouth and dispel all doubt. You know, you might be impressed with a certain person. Well, I like this person. And then they talk. I don't like that person. They should have kept their mouth shut. There was another instance with Peter and Jesus at a place called Caesarea Philippi. And Jesus

was with the disciples, and he says, who do people say that I am? Peter says, you are the Christ, the Son of the living God. Jesus said, Peter, flesh and blood did not reveal that to you. You didn't think that up on your own, buddy. And you're Peter, and upon this rock I'll build my church. And then Jesus goes on and says, the Son of Man, speaking of himself, is going to be betrayed, it'll be crucified, and it'll rise again on the third day. And Peter, who probably thought he was on some kind of roll because of what he just said, began to rebuke Jesus repeatedly, and the Lord had to turn to him and say, get behind me, Satan, for you're offending me. So in one moment, he speaks a statement given to him from heaven, and a few moments later, he literally gives a statement from hell. That's how the words that we use work, if we would just pause before we speak.

0: Good practical counsel today from Pastor Greg Laurie, based in the first chapter of James. Glad you're along here on A New Beginning for our new series called Walk This Way. And Pastor Greg will have a final comment from today's message in just a moment. You know, Pastor Greg, our mission here at Harvest Ministries and A New Beginning is knowing Him and making Him known.
1: Yeah.
0: We are all about showing people how to come to know God, how to come into a relationship with God.
1: That's right.
0: Someone can enter into that kind of relationship today, can't they?
1: They can, and it's so simple. And I think because it's so simple, people think, oh, it can't be that easy. Well, look, Jesus did all the heavy lifting. He carried the cross for you. He died on that cross that He carried. This isn't about what you do. It's about what He's done. But here's what the Bible says. Whoever will call upon the name of the Lord will be saved. You say, well, okay, how do I do that? You do it through prayer. And if you pray this prayer after me, I believe God will hear it and answer it, and Christ will come to live inside of you. So if you want Jesus to come into your life and forgive you of your sin, if you want to know that you'll go to heaven when you die, if you want to fill that big hole in your heart, just pray these words if you would. Lord Jesus, I know that I'm a sinner, but I know that you're the Savior who died on the cross for my sin. I am sorry for my sin, and I turn from it now. And I choose to follow you from this moment forward. Be my Savior and my Lord. Be my God and my friend. Thanks for hearing this prayer and answering this prayer. In Jesus' name I pray. Amen. Listen, if you just prayed that prayer, I want you to know that God has heard you and has answered it. The Bible says, these things we write to you that believe on the name of the Son of God, that you may know that you have eternal life, that you may know. It's yours now. God has given it to you because it's the gift of eternal life through Jesus Christ, our Lord. Congratulations and welcome to the family of God.
0: Yeah, that's right. And listen, we want to help you get started in this new relationship with the Lord. 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We're so glad to have a special guest with us today. He's a well-known author and speaker and apologetics expert. His name is Dr. Frank Turek, and he's the co-author of the book, I Don't Have Enough Faith to Be an Atheist, and it's just been recently revised and expanded. Now, let me ask you this, Dr. Turek. When your child comes home and says, my teacher said science disproves God, how would you coach a parent through that conversation?
2: Ask a lot of questions. I'd ask, what do you mean by science? Number one, because you have to define what you mean. If they define science as searching for causes inside the universe, then how could science disprove a cause outside the universe?
1: Yeah. Mm.
2: It couldn't, right? I'd also ask, why does science work? The reason science works is because we live in an orderly universe. Science is a search for causes. When you're doing science, you're trying to figure out what particular cause caused this particular effect. Well, why is there cause and effect? Because this is an orderly universe put together and sustained by a mind. And so there's reliable cause and effect because there's reliable natural laws that do the same thing over and over again. And by the way, those reliable natural laws are fine-tuned. If they were different by just a smidgen, the universe either wouldn't exist or couldn't support life. And this is what science shows us, The very ability to do science presupposes a mind behind the universe, and it also presupposes that we have minds that can detect cause and effect inside the universe. So instead of science disproving God, the argument we make, and I don't have enough faith to be an atheist, is that our very ability to do science presupposes a being like God. If there was no God, first of all, nothing would exist. Secondly, the universe wouldn't be fine-tuned. Thirdly, there wouldn't be natural laws. Laws come from lawgivers that do the same thing precisely and consistently over and over again. And number four, we wouldn't have minds that could ascertain that cause and effect inside the universe like we can now. So much of science presupposes a mind that has created and sustains the universe that we exist in.
0: And you discuss that in your book, I Don't Have Enough Faith to Be an Atheist.
2: Yes, the updated version especially, which comes out this month, has all of that in it. So a lot of times, Dave, the issue is just asking the right questions rather than making statements. When they say science disproves God, you say, okay, first of all, what do you mean by science? Second of all, what evidence do you have for that? Thirdly, why does science work at all? And fourthly, why can we even detect reliable cause and effect?
1: Yeah.
2: I mean, if we're just molecular machines, if we're just moist robots, if we just dance to our DNA, as atheist Richard Dawkins said, how could we even do science? Because we can't follow the evidence where it leads, because we don't have the free will to do so, if atheism's true.
1: Mm-hmm. So these are just some of the things you'll read in this book, written by Frank Turek along with Norman Geisler. I Don't Have Enough Faith to Be an Atheist, and we want to send you this book for your gift of any size this month to help us continue on with our radio ministry here in New Beginning, and you're going to be better equipped than ever to tell others about Jesus.
0: Yeah, that's right, and we're ready to get this on its way to you. 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Or write A New Beginning, Box 4000, Riverside, California, 92514. Or go online to harvest.org. Well, next time, more insight on how we can keep our faith on fire and keep our tongues under control. But before we go, Pastor Greg has this final comment for us.
1: Now, I've told this to you before, but I want you to think about it. Think, an acronym, THINK, before you speak, before you post, before you tweet, before you communicate, run it through this grid right now. T, is it true? What you're about to say, is it true? And are you sure it's true? Number two, will it help? Sometimes something's true, but you don't need to say it. Wow, you look overweight. Is that true? Yes. Is that helpful to the person? I don't think so. Think about how it will affect the person you're saying it to. Is it true? Will it help? Is it inspiring? Is it going to bring someone down, or is it going to lift them up? And is it necessary? Do you need to say this? Could it be better left unsaid? And lastly, K, is it kind? Is it true? Is it helpful? Is it inspiring? Is it necessary? Is it kind? You say, Greg, if I were to apply that principle to what I say, I would basically say nothing. Hallelujah. Let it be.
3: 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KCIS, Edmonds, Seattle.
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6: Would you join me as we pray the Lord's Prayer together? Our Father, who art in heaven, hallowed be thy name. Thy kingdom come, thy will be done, on earth as it is in heaven. Give us this day our daily bread, and forgive us our trespasses as we forgive those who trespass against us. And lead us not into temptation, but deliver us from evil. For thine is the kingdom, the power, and the glory, forever and ever. Amen.
9: USA Radio News, I'm Ron Warner. U.S. Central Command forces disabled a Panama-flagged cargo ship in the Gulf of Oman after its crew allegedly ignored warnings and attempted to breach the U.S. blockade of Iranian ports. A U.S. fighter jet struck the vessel's stern, disabling its propulsion without injuring the crew. Russian attacks on Kyiv and Kharkiv have killed at least 5 people and injured dozens, including 41 wounded in Kharkiv, where a residential building was destroyed. Ukrainian President Vladimir Zelensky says Russia launched more than 100 drones and missiles overnight, despite Ukraine's stated pause in attacks on Russian energy facilities. New York City Mayor Zoran Mamdani says he has no plans to fire Police Commissioner Jessica Tisch, despite pressure from Democratic Socialists of America allies. The dispute follows criticism of Tisch's leadership and the NYPD's handling of immigration enforcement. Mamdani says he wants to continue working with her. From America's News Network, USA Radio News.
10: In our KCIS Seattle area forecast, clearing this afternoon, mostly clear tonight, mostly cloudy tomorrow morning, becoming sunny, mostly sunny Friday, then mostly cloudy Saturday with a chance of rain, and partly sunny on Sunday. Our highs today in the 60s, 60s to mid-70s tomorrow, in the 70s Friday, only to the lower 60s Saturday, and mid to upper 50s on Sunday.
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17: Hi, Mark.
16: Hey, buzzed in on your motorcycle today.
17: I did. I know. It's take advantage of it as we can.
16: And, okay. Well, hey, we want to talk, continue this discussion of looking at legacy and kind of the three-pronged approach, the monetary, spiritual, and personal. You want to kind of review that a little bit and get into, I think, the spiritual a little bit more this week.
17: Yeah, we've talked about monetary. And, of course, as an estate planner, I think about spiritual as well. But maybe there's a little bit of an eclectic mix in my brain as we pull out, because estate planning really deals with how do we move our wealth from ourselves to the next generation in a very clear order, right? Most people want a smooth transition when they talk to me. That's one of their highest values. Mm. I don't want to just leave a mess behind.
16: Right.
17: And so people do estate planning to make sure that there's a smooth transition. Things can move from one generation to the next as clean as possible. Unfortunately, that doesn't happen all that often, right? Mm-hmm. And we've talked about many different things on this show about stories of when, even with planning, that really didn't end up being what happened. So we need good planning and consistent planning for a smooth transition. It's not a one and done deal. Unfortunately, that's the mentality. I've got my document, I'm all done. So monetary legacy is really thinking about What are your values around money? If we could talk to our children or our grandchildren and say, this is my value of money, and I want to leave those values of how I think about money or why I conserved money or how I utilized my finances for to build the kingdom of God, those are the things that need to attach in an estate plan so that there's a monetary legacy. So monetary legacy is not just about leaving a certain dollar value. Mm. It's about the value of what we are leaving to be able to pass it from one generation to another so that the next generation can appreciate the value that's left behind or utilize it in a way that God has spoken to you that with your last act of stewardship, which is here, I'm going to be a steward over what God has given me and I'm going to give instructions with that stewardship. Not to control, but to encourage. Hmm. Not to mandate, but to spur on to good action and to excite somebody about building the kingdom. So then we move into spiritual legacy. Well, what does that look like? Well, we breezed over it a little bit on our last show. And of course, you can get all our past podcasts at legacyandfaith.com. But we really didn't have a real deep conversation. And so I wanted to take that up a little bit. But remember, the monetary is being mixed in with the spiritual with this conversation. So it's not just a pure spiritual conversation because I'm an estate planning and planner and I deal with finances. Mm-hmm. So what does it mean to leave a spiritual legacy as we think about estate planning and work it into the estate planning plan? The estate planning plan. That's really great. The estate plan. Hell, that's much better. There we go. It's almost like live radio. So how do we work in that spiritual quality to all of this?
16: Well, Proverbs 13:22 is kind of a foundational scripture then for this spiritual plan. And how does that go again?
17: Yeah, definitely. And again, as the estate planning brain thinks about it, that scripture says that a good man leaves an inheritance to his children's children. So I want to spend a little bit of time and kind of pull that apart.
16: Okay.
17: So here we go. Leaving an inheritance takes faith. And so we got to find places to where this journey of faith that we're on and where this journey and our this love affair with Jesus Christ can be left and memorialized more than just a here is a dollar value and I want to make sure the bank account gets moved. Mm. Anybody can do that. That's not a legacy. Legacy is really attaching value and worth and stories to what we are leaving behind. So if we look at Proverbs, there's a spiritual aspect of the verse as we take a deeper look into it. But I mean, first thing first, that word inheritance is literally translated from a Hebrew word called money. And so it really does. This scripture is talking about finances. It's talking about leave money to your children's children. So if we look at that scripture, some of us may feel, unfortunately even condemned, which is I've never had a lot of money, so I can't fulfill this scripture. That's okay. But some of us are still in our earning years, and maybe we have a possibility to fulfill this scripture and so let's take a quick look at it. But in order to think about passing wealth to the next generation, it is going to take a journey of faith. I don't want to get trapped in the thought process of work harder, work in the world, work the world's way in order to gain wealth. That is not what a biblical viewpoint of gaining wealth is about. Not even close. Mm. That's what we want to stay away from. Unfortunately, that's kind of how we're trained. We're trained to work hard. We're trained to come to work every day. We're trained to look at the market or do things in the world's system to try to pull in wealth and take care of our family. But I want to take a look at Deuteronomy 8:18, because it says, "And you shall remember the Lord your God, for it is he who gives you the power to get wealth, that he may establish his covenant, which he swore to your fathers, as it is this day." So, question for us today. What is God's purpose in allowing us the power, according to Deuteronomy, the power to get wealth. Because we need to look at this and then reconnect it back to Proverbs. So the scripture starts in Deuteronomy by saying, remember the Lord your God. So in everything we do, we must give our attention back to Jesus Christ. We must give our attention back to the Lord. This actually reminds me of James 1:17. It says, every good gift, every good and every perfect gift is from above and comes down from the Father of lights, of whom there is no variation or shadow of turning. So when connecting these scriptures back to Proverbs 13:22, that one states by saying a good man. So we need to stop and look at this scripture. A good man. What is being a good man? Well, it's one who's dedicated to Jesus Christ. It's one who is dedicated to his Lord and Savior. It's one who acknowledges Christ's goodness and power as the source of every good and perfect gift. It's our heart's cry to turn back to our Lord and Savior instead of being caught up in this rat race of trying to get money. So in everything that we talk about in leaving a monetary and spiritual legacy, I believe that they are intimately tied together, because the scripture first starts with a good man. And Deuteronomy starts with remember the Lord your God. And so these scriptures tell us where our heart is supposed to be in relationship to everything else that we have in this world. After our heart is set right, now we can take a look at the next portions of the scripture. So the next portion of Deuteronomy 8:18 says that he's given us the power to get wealth. So that what? So that God's covenant may be established. It's not so that I can build my kingdom. It's not so I can pad my bank account. And really, it's not even so I can give a bunch of money to my kids. It is so God can establish his covenant here on earth. And that has been realized through the new covenant of Jesus Christ. So the work of the cross has been done. And now as our hearts are continually thankful towards the Lord, as our hearts are established in him, now we can receive from our Heavenly Father every good and perfect gift which comes from above. And so acknowledging Christ and the power of the cross as being that source, that keeps our heart in check. So when we come back to Proverbs 13, why would the scripture say that a good man leaves an inheritance to his children's children? Well, because our Heavenly Father wants good, godly men and women to utilize what he has blessed them with for kingdom purposes, because we're still establishing God's covenant. And now it's through the cross of Jesus Christ. And so he wants us to utilize that power to get wealth for his purposes. And as godly men and women do this, they become the examples for their children. We raise up our children in the ways of the Lord, and they see the example of what we are doing, and they take on who we are. It's amazing how much my girls are like my wife and how much they are like me. For better or for worse, they are like both of us.
16: About equal, would you say?
17: Yeah.
16: Equally
17: we have,
16: like you and your wife?
17: We really have one of each, so it's not equal in each of them. Okay. It's like one child is exactly like me and one child is exactly like my wife.
16: Okay.
17: So yes, we got to the 50% mix. But so our girls have watched and duplicated what my wife and I have done. Some of it is great. Some of it, darn it. I wish they would have not followed that one. So that's the humanness part of raising kids, right? So as our children have watched us, my hope and my passion is that they take on a lot of what our passion for Christ is and the generosity that we show through our lives, so that when they think about their finances, because we have demonstrated tithing and generosity, that those are values that they automatically take on. And thereby, when it's my turn to go home to be with my Heavenly Father and I pass on something to my girls, they will already be well established in their faith, and they will be able to duplicate what Proverbs is talking about, that a good man laid up an inheritance for his children's children. It doesn't mean that maybe I don't have all the money in the world to give an equal portion to my grandchildren. Maybe it means that I've passed on everything to my girls and they perpetuate the generosity and the godliness that hopefully I've demonstrated to them. And by that, they continually are blessed by God and they build more and they hand their wealth off to the next generation, freeing them up to actually serve in their mission and in their calling. So this scripture, I think, sometimes is misunderstood, that I got to have so much money. I've got to have $10 million. Otherwise, how am I going to give some to my kids and some to my grandkids? Well, what if we pass a legacy off instead of just money off? And what does that look like if we pass a monetary and a spiritual legacy and they are combined in really good estate planning so that the vision that God has given us can be communicated and it can be duplicated and it can continue to go forth into a dying world to save more and bring more to the saving grace and knowledge of Jesus Christ.
16: Okay, some of the heart of Paul Grant this week, how to leave a legacy, monetary, spiritual, personal. I think you're going to continue with some spiritual aspects and then move into personal ideas about legacy here in a minute. People are intrigued by your approach. How did they find out more about your services, Paul?
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16: Along with co-host Mark Holland on the Legacy and Faith Show this week, Paul is exploring spiritual legacy and moving into personal legacy here in just a moment. What does it mean, Paul?
17: Well, so in wrapping up this thought process of kind of combining the monetary with the spiritual, then moving into personal, the last scripture I want us to think about is 2 Corinthians 9:11, which says that you will be enriched in every way so that you can be generous on every occasion. And through us, your generosity will result in thanksgiving to God. So do we see the common theme that we are given to be a blessing? We are given monetary wealth to be generous on every occasion. And again, I'm not talking about millions and millions of dollars. This could be, we have Social Security coming in and that's all we have. What type of generosity mindset are we with? What comes into our hands, whether it's a little or a lot? What is our heart's cry after the heartbeat of the Father? Remember the widow's mite? She gave more, even though it was pennies on the dollar compared to the people who had more than enough and were giving stuff because it never touched them personally. So this is not about a dollar value. This is about that when we receive, God has given us the ability to have something come to our hands, and he wants us to have a generous heart, because by a generous heart, others will be watching us and they will see Jesus in generosity. And so we need faith in order to accomplish that. And that's our spiritual legacy. We need faith to be good, live right, and be faithful. We need faith to raise up the next generation. We need faith to be generous and not get caught up in the ways of this world or making money in the ways of this world. And we need faith to leave an inheritance to our children's children. So all of this is to build God's kingdom so that his covenant may be established on this earth. And that's what we want to do with a monetary and spiritual legacy combined. But we need to speak over those things. We need to leave these instructions. We need to leave these values, not just by action, but also in the written word. And that's what good estate planning can accomplish simultaneously.
16: Mm-hmm. Okay, moving into what does it mean to leave a personal legacy then?
17: Yeah, so the personal legacy is really, if I pass away, then I take stories. No one in my family is really into trying to preserve some of the genealogy or where we came from stories or artifacts and things like this. So now I will admit that I'm not the most into it, but out of my three other brothers, I'm probably the most who thinks about where did we come from and what does that mean to the family? And what does that mean to pass on the stories that we have? Because we don't have too many stories in my family. We're kind of a family that was more disjointed. My dad's side, three brothers left Scotland back in the early 1900s. They were ship painters, so they were painters. And eventually they went around down south of Africa and Cape Horn and came up and landed in Vancouver, BC. A couple came down into Everett, and lo and behold, here we still are.
16: I thought you were from the Midwest.
17: No, I went to law school in Michigan, but I was only there for 6 years to go to law school and accomplish a task. Okay. We were actually, the family is from here. Okay. But even that short story, some people, even some listeners, may think, oh, yeah, well, what's my story? Or I know more of where my family came from. Oh, I know less. So there's stories that are passed generation to generation. And, of course, we have a great gift. It's called the Internet. In some ways, it's a great gift that we can do research. And we have ways now to go backwards like we've never had before. But there are still stories that are going to die with me. There's still things that will not be passed on. My stories are valuable to my girls. The older my dad gets, he has a fascinating background. He was a freak athlete down in Tacoma. He's in the Tacoma Hall of Fame, the Softball Hall of Fame, the University of Washington Hall of Fame. I played basketball and baseball. He was drafted by the Pittsburgh Pirates. As a matter of fact, last week I mentioned that I have a signed Ron Saball, and that was the third baseman for the Dodgers. Well, my kids may not have much value of that because, you know, Ron Say's signature really isn't worth very much, but that ball means a lot to me because it symbolizes growing up with my dad. Mm. And then he became a scout for the Philadelphia Phillies. So I would travel with him all over Washington and Oregon, going and looking at potential Major League Baseball players. That was a lot of my childhood. So that baseball is a representation of that. Well, if my girls never know the story or why that's valuable to me, not the monetary, but the personal story about the baseball, then they may look at this and go, well, I don't know what this is, and it may be in a dumpster someday, which is fine. If they don't value the story, then whatever. I mean, if they don't love their father, whatever. But if they know the story of why that is more valuable to me, they are more likely to keep that and continue to perpetuate the stories. So who in your family is the record keeper? Who is the one who holds on to everything? And what is that person going to do with all the family heirlooms? Usually it's one person, usually not all the siblings. Like I said, out of all my siblings, I probably have the greatest degree of desire to learn more about this and to kind of preserve some of the family wealth as it relates to stories. If that is going to be true, then what actions and what steps am I personally taking to get these written down, to get my parents' stories? I'm blessed that they're still alive at the age of 84. So, wow. So I want their stories, because as soon as they pass away, I can never hear another story from my dad. And I want to capture that more and more. And by the way, every one of us has an interesting story. I woke up and I went to work. What's so interesting about that? Well, what about your childhood? I was driving with some of my team members at the firm, and I just asked a question. I said, tell me your earliest childhood memory. So we all just went in the cars. We were driving back from Bellingham, and it was fascinating. I get such deeper understanding of who they are, and to hear stories. You all have an interesting story, and it deserves to be captured. You all have values that were shaped by those stories, and why you value money or family, or why you value going to church. There's a story behind all those values that you have that the next generation actually wants to capture. Do you know that if you take a survey of 40 and 50-year-olds, do you know that overwhelmingly, not just by a small margin, overwhelmingly, almost 90% of them said that it is more important to have the stories of their parents preserved than any amount of money. Hmm. So your family wants your story. They want to know what to do with the family heirlooms. They want to know what does it mean that if you were to pass away, what stories do you have of your parents, i.e. my grandparents? Because if my mom and dad pass away, all the stories of my grandparents are lost if I don't know them. Mm. And that's perpetuated generation by generation. So how do these get worked in to estate planning? Well, at Planning with Purpose, we have a maintenance program, and it's called the Legacy and Faith. That's my radio show. So it's the Legacy and Maintenance program. The legacy is an intentional word in everything I do. And so we need to create plans that are more than just shifting money. We need to capture stories. We need to capture values, whether it is monetary, whether it's spiritually, whether it's personally, so that the estate plan is more robust. So instead of just a dry financial document, it could actually be a place where your kids go to hear your voice again. How much more powerful of an estate plan would that be instead of just simply saying, here's my money, knock yourself out. Look, I can save you taxes. I can do great things to make sure that you never pay an estate tax if that's your heart's desire. That's great, but that's not everything that your kids want. Mm. That's not everything that your grandchildren want. So we need to have a broader view of what legacy means. Legacy is not the bank account, it's you. And so how do we transfer your stories, your values with the estate plan so that when finances are received, that becomes true wealth in the hands of the receiver?
16: Okay, who knew all of these aspects work into estate planning? But Paul Grant knows that, and he'd like to help you with your estate plan. If people are intrigued by your approach, Paul, how do they get in touch with you?
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25: When someone you love begins pulling away, everything inside you may want to chase after them. Fear takes over, emotions intensify, and suddenly, saving the relationship can feel like the only thing that matters. Well, on the last edition of Dr. James Dobson's Family Talk, we heard Dr. Dobson explain why respect and dignity are essential ingredients in lasting love. And on today's program, in part two of this classic teaching, based on his best-selling book, Love Must Be Tough, Dr. Dobson takes that principle even further, revealing how fear, insecurity, and desperation can create a damaging cycle between two people. And breaking that cycle may require doing the very thing that feels completely wrong in the moment. Welcome to Family Talk, the broadcast division of the Dr. James Dobson Family Institute. I'm Roger Marsh, and here now is Dr. James Dobson to introduce today's program.
26: I want to talk to you today about romantic relationships and about principles of marriage, good marriage. Respect is the fundamental ingredient in romantic relationships. Respect precedes love. And you cannot build respect when you are treating yourself disrespectfully, when you're grabbing and holding another person. Now listen carefully. Respect is the fundamental ingredient, because you want in romantic relationships essentially what you can't have. You don't want what you're stuck with. You don't want someone who grabs, who builds a cage around you, and who begs and pleads and cringes in fear, who grovels. Marriages begin to disintegrate when one party, usually, begins to feel trapped. There's a cage around them. I am stuck in this situation. Now, I want to give you a very simple little illustration. You have a man and a woman who pledge themselves to be married forever, to love one another and to stay married to each other, side by side, for the rest of their lives. And so they go into marriage like this. But in that moment that I just described, where respect begins to die, what happens is that one of the two begins to drift. It's usually only one. That's why there's usually only one member of the marriage that wants to come to marriage counseling. The other one doesn't want to come because he's really not interested in it. He already feels trapped, and the counselor is going to try to put it back together. So there's a drifting. Some of you are in dating relationships right now, and you're probably thinking, I'm the drifter, or the person I'm going with is a drifter. You know who it is. A gap is opened up. Now, in marriage, that gap is highly threatening and disturbing to this person because they can feel it. I mean, there are things that ought to be said when you pass in the hall or when you get up in the morning or the last thing before you go to bed at night. And those things are not said. And the person doesn't reach for you, doesn't touch you, doesn't do nice things for you, doesn't communicate that need, and you feel it. So the gap is opened up. Now, what is the natural, unthoughtful thing for this person to do? Follow. So that's what happens. Typically, this person comes racing after him. All right? And that closes the gap again. How does this one react to that? Yeah, he moved away because he needed space. Could be a man or a woman. And therefore, he moves again. And then this one's a little more desperate and begins to move farther. I tell you folks, in marriage counseling, that is the typical scene. Right there, it happens. Every marriage counselor alive has seen this. And you got the second person going. Now, this person is starting to panic. Panic leads to appeasement. Appeasement never draws a person towards you. It always sends them the other way. Now, I've talked to people in marriage counseling in that situation where a wife is so panicked that she's going to lose her husband in a moment like that, that she'll actually allow him to have other women or even bring them into the bedroom. That's not uncommon. She knows that he has other women, but she'd rather have him with a number than not have him at all. And so she begins to permit things. Does that draw him back? No, because it violates respect. He's being disrespectful to her, and she's tolerating it. She's groveling. And again, it could be masculine or feminine. I'm not saying it's all one way. All right, so this hand over here is chasing the other one, and it reaches a point as they move away where the panic is so great that this one grabs and holds, loses the confidence, and begins to smother the other person and beg for their attention and plead for them not to leave. And that's the ultimate disrespect. And the relationship is usually dead at that moment. Just as it would have been with Shirley in the car on that occasion, you see, what she really did, I pulled out here. What'd she do? She went this way. What'd that do to me? Brought me back. I can't tell you why it works that way. I don't know why we are constructed like we are, but that's the way it often works. When you got one that pulls out here, the best thing this one can do is pull this way. Why? Because it communicates to this one, you are free. You're not trapped. You're not obligated. You're here of your own free will. Not only can you get away, but maybe that's best. I'm only half the relationship. Now, obviously, I'm not suggesting that the person who is the rejectee in a marriage say, well, it doesn't matter, let's just forget the marriage. I'm not saying that at all. I am saying that they say to the other partner, you married me of your own free will. I couldn't have forced it. There's nothing I could have done to make you marry me. Legally, physically, emotionally, no way I could have made you marry me. You married me because you wanted to. And you will stay married to me because you want to, and not because I force you. I'm only half of that equation. Now, as for me, I'm committed forever, because when God joined us together, he made us one flesh, and I'm here for the duration. But I can only make up my mind. I can't make up yours, and you're going to have to do it. But in the case of infidelity, you will only have one. That's me. I can't tolerate a number of other people. I can't be a member of a harem. You're treating yourself respectfully. I'm not suggesting that you scream, that you throw things, that you become angry, and that sort of thing. I am suggesting that you maintain a respectful relationship, because love must be free. It has to be. God did not force you to love him. You realize he could have done that? There are birds out there outside this window that the Lord put programmed behavior in, and they'll build the same kind of nest that 400 generations before them built, because they don't have any choice. It's wired in. He gave us no instinctual behavior. Man has no instincts. He wants us to love him, but love must be free. He will not force himself on you. He respects your free will, your choice. And you can relate to him or not. So love must be free. Love must be tough, which is what I was trying to say here. There are times when you have to say the tough thing. And love really does have to be confident as well, because the lack of confidence that produces panic and appeasement produces divorce and disaster. Do you understand that? Does that come through? Let me hear your perspectives on it, or your questions on it. Yes.
0: What are some guidelines to know where to draw the line between showing a person that you care about them and actually chasing them?
26: It really needs to be something that you feel way down here. You know, when you are groveling, you really do know it. When it's not matched on the other side, when the other person is not communicating the same things back, when you find yourself doing a lot of worrying and your hands get sweaty when you think about the relationship, and when your heart thumps a little bit because you believe you might be losing them. Someone said, if you love something, set it free. If it comes back to you, it's yours. If it doesn't come back, it never was yours in the first place. We had some problems with coyotes around our house in Los Angeles. We lived in the foothills there in Los Angeles. And these coyotes would come down at night and rob the trash cans and just create a nuisance. And they were just all over the place for a period of time. And I looked out the window one morning, and there was a little pup, a coyote pup, trotting down the middle of the road with his ears sticking up. So I ran out there, and I got behind him, and I managed to run him into my backyard. And I closed the gate, and I had him back there. Then it took me about an hour and a half to trap him. I chased him all over the place, and I got a butterfly net, and I finally got that over his head and kind of pinned him so that he couldn't bite me, and then I put a collar on him and a leash, and I had me a coyote pup on a leash. And he went absolutely bananas, because everything his mama had told him about people had come true, you know. And he is leaping and jerking and biting at that leash and trying to get free. And I had him back there in the backyard through the morning, and I tried to feed him and he wouldn't eat, and tried to give him water and he wouldn't drink. And I brought in the neighbor kids, and they were all fascinated with him. We just had fun with him through the day. I thought about making a pet out of him, so I called my father, who knows a lot about wild animals, and I said, can I ever tame this coyote pup? Can I ever make him my own? Can I ever take the wild out of him, because he was raised to this degree in the wild? And my dad says, you really never will. Now, you'll get him where he won't bite you, and you'll get him where he'll live there, but he will never really be yours. He will always have the wild streak in him, and to some degree, he will always be your captive. And about 5 o'clock that afternoon, I called the Department of Fish and Game. They came and they picked him up, and they took him up in the mountains, and they let him go. Why? Why didn't I keep him? Because he wasn't mine. I would have kept him under protest. I couldn't love him, because he would not have been there of his own free will. Love must be free. If you love something,

0: bear children. And that is absolute nonsense. That's foolish. God made two sexes, male and female, created he them. Male and female. And he made us radically different. And it's in that difference that the beauty and the complexity of the human personality comes together, because it's when the two of them are expressed together that you have completeness and you have wholeness. Males and females are different in the way they respond socially. They're different psychologically. They're different emotionally. They're different sexually. They're different literally in every cell of their body, because they carry a different chromosomal pattern. You can change the way they look, and you can grow the hair different, and you can put lipstick on, and you can change a few things. You can't change masculinity and femininity because it's locked into every cell of the body. You can't change that. We are very different creatures. One of the primary ways that we're different has to do with this need for romantic involvement. You must understand that men and women see that differently. Men can be very contented in a marital relationship or in a romantic relationship where there's really not a lot of emotional content with the other person, where there is just a kind, as I said before, a kind of a business partnership. And that drives a woman crazy. For one thing, women need to talk more than men do. And that comes as a bulletin, didn't it? I mean, you're really surprised to find that out, aren't you? That women, that girls talk earlier than guys, they talk better than guys, and they talk more than guys coming through the preschool years. They just are more verbal. Someone said that that women may have a need to express 50,000 words per day, and the man may have a need to express 25,000. So he comes home from work with his 25,000 spent, and she still has 25,000 she's dying to get said. And he's grunting and groaning and not really engaging in her. To the guys who are here, I strongly suggest that both in dating and in your romantic relationships after marriage, that you maintain that oneness, that closeness. It's not enough to simply earn a living for your family, to be faithful to your wife, to meet the needs of your children. Something greater is needed. And that's that romantic aspect, because your wives are going to need it. And counselors like myself hear that over and over and over again in counseling, that women are frustrated. Now, to the women who are here, let me say that your husbands can never be what you fully want them to be. They're not made like you. A man can't talk to you like another woman can talk to you. A man can't meet all of your needs. And I think American women have a tendency to expect too much from their men and too much from marriage. So they go in with this high level of expectation that it's just going to be, you know, a rose-covered cottage, and they're going to laugh and they're going to romp and they're going to have a good time and they're just going to go through life and it's all going to be so romantic. And then it turns out to be a lot of hard work. You know, and most of life is getting the chores done and going to work and cleaning the garage and vacuuming the floor and wiping snotty noses of kids and changing diapers, and a whole lot of it is like that. And it's not what she thought it was going to be. And if you go into marriage with that expectation, you're going to be agitated and you're going to be mad at him. But it's the way it is. So lower your expectations, and guys, do what you can to meet them. Pretty good combination. Anybody want to comment on that? Yes.
1: Well, I tried all those things with a past relationship, and I was just wondering, since we do talk more, I think we should initiate the conversation. And when we try and they don't talk, what do you do then?
0: Well, you first of all, you have a pretty good taste of reality of what life is going to be like if you choose to marry that person, because some guys are even less verbal than others. You know what I've found is that some women are drawn to the strong, silent type. I mean, that's the reason they like the guy, is that they're emotional and up and down, and they get all excited and they get depressed and everything, and he's steady and he's solid and he's quiet and he's in control and everything. So they're drawn to him, and then they chew him up for the next 50 years because he won't talk to them. But what you see is what you get. And when you're

0: dealing with a guy in the dating relationship who simply can't communicate and won't communicate, understand that as you take the relationship further, because that's who he is. And he's going to have to do that for you too. You know, there are things about you that'll bother him. And you guys just have to decide whether or not you can live with that, because you don't change people a whole lot. They don't change a lot after marriage. Did you know, folks, that research shows, and this is classic research done by two surgeons named Penfield and Rasmussen. If you ever get a chance to read this research, it's really very interesting. 20, 30 years ago, they were neurosurgeons who had to do surgery on people with them conscious. In other words, they would open the brain and they would be doing neural surgery with the patient semi-conscious. And they found that when they touched a little electrode to various parts of the brain, the people experienced an earlier episode of their lives in living color, just as though it had originally happened. They touch it here, and all of a sudden he's 5 years old, and it's a birthday party, and the aunt comes in, and everybody sings, and he relives that. Your memories are locked in there. No one knows how. It's chemically coded on the nerve endings, apparently, but it's all there. And so you're a product of those things that have brought you to this moment. And those don't change very much. Now, I'm not saying you can't change bad behavior and God can't make you a new creature and all that sort of thing. But these personality characteristics, go into marriage with your eyes wide open. Somebody said you should keep your eyes wide open before marriage and half closed thereafter. And that's pretty good advice right there.
1: Should you confront your spouse or your girlfriend with a lot of the pet peeves or some things that get on your nerves, you know, because I'm thinking that you don't want bitterness to build up inside. You just said to talk to pastors and friends or whatever. But if you can do it in a tactful and loving way, is that...
0: Yeah, you know what? You've dealt with a chapter in Love Must Be Tough, because I talk about defending the line of respect. If Shirley is going to fix a big dinner for me tonight, and I know that, and it's our anniversary, it's a special time, and I know she's gone to the store and she's working on this big dinner, it's a candlelight thing, and I'm working at my office and I get interested in what I'm doing, and I don't call her, and I come home an hour and 20 minutes late and the food is cold, she's not going to let that pass. I guarantee you, that sweet lady you've seen around here can defend the line of respect very well. She will say to me, she won't get mad, she won't scream, she won't call me names, she won't say she's going home to her mother, but she will say, you know, that felt disrespectful to me, that I went to this trouble, and you know I did it because I loved you, and you didn't really care enough to call me. That bothered me. I hope you don't do that again. She's defending the line of respect. Now, sometimes within the Christian concept, our understanding of what it means to love and to give and to hardly notice leads us to shove down great resentment and great anger over real wrongs that are being done. And when you do that, it stores. And I guarantee you it's coming back. At some point, it will boil over, and the acid, the bile that comes back, will damage the relationship. I think it's a whole lot better, not because you've got rights. You know, a lot of Christian speakers talk about the fact that you have no rights. I agree. God has all the rights. You don't have rights in marriage. But it's not that you're defending your rights. You're defending the relationship. What you have going together is important enough to say, that's not healthy to it. The things that Shirley and I tend to fight over are the things that one of us interprets as damaging to the relationship. And we'll say, hey, I can't let that pass. That's not good. And you get it out and it's over and we go on and it's forgotten. Managing this kind of anger, managing irritation, is one of the fine arts of marriage. If you can get that done, you're doing fine. I heard of a 12-year-old boy who never spoke a word. 12 years, never a word. And his Parents were very frustrated, and they just couldn't get him to talk. One day he was sitting at the table. His mother put the food on the table, and he suddenly pushed the plate aside, and he said, "I am not eating this slop." And the parents were ecstatic. They jumped up, and they ran around. They said, "Johnny, we didn't know you could talk. You've never said a word before. How come?" He said, "Up to now, everything's been okay." I hope that you guys will not have that problem in communicating with your wives. Thank you.
2: 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Box 39000, Colorado Springs, Colorado, the zip code 80949. 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
4: Her name was Marion Manuel, and I admired her greatly. When she was an infant, she was sitting in a halter swing that broke. Immediate medical care was not available, and by the time a physician examined her, there was just nothing to do but cleanse and bandage the wound. Even if the child lives, he said, she will be mentally incompetent. But the country doc underestimated the constitution of this little girl. She survived and was blessed with a quick mind, although she was homely and unable to run or jump or catch a ball. Marion had every reason to give up on life because the deck seemed stacked against her. She was made out of great stuff. She later married, bore 8 healthy children, and became an inspiration to everyone who knew her.
2: For more information on this topic, visit drdobsonminute.org.
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11: USA Radio News, I'm Ron Warner. A major research initiative involving the U.S. government, technology companies, and the nonprofit BioHub aims to build large data sets for artificial intelligence models used in biological research. Reuters reports that the project is intended to help scientists predict how cells respond to different conditions and potentially speed up drug development. The effort illustrates how AI could become a research tool in medicine and biotechnology. Its ultimate value will depend on the quality of the data and whether predictions hold up in experiments. Pennsylvania is reporting its sixth measles-associated death this year, involving a 39-year-old woman in Franklin County with underlying health conditions. The state has recorded 1,136 measles cases with 219 hospitalizations. Health officials are reviewing the death as the outbreak reaches its highest level in decades. From America's News Network, USA Radio News.
12: In our KCIS Seattle area forecast, clearing this afternoon, mostly clear tonight, mostly cloudy tomorrow morning, becoming sunny, mostly sunny Friday, then mostly cloudy Saturday with a chance of rain, and partly sunny on Sunday. Our highs today in the 60s, 60s to mid-70s tomorrow, in the 70s Friday, only to the lower 60s Saturday, and mid to upper 50s on Sunday.
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0: Good afternoon and welcome to the Narrow Path radio broadcast. My name is Steve Gregg and we're live for an hour each weekday afternoon. So you can call in and you can raise questions about the Bible or the Christian faith that you may wish to have discussed here on the air, perhaps off can be answered. You can call if you disagree with the host and want to tell us why. I'd be glad to hear from you. The number to call is 844-484-5737. That's 844-484-5737. A couple of announcements. Tonight at 6:30, I'm speaking in a church in Dana Point, California, called Capo Beach Church. And I'll be speaking on the topic of heaven, hell, the new earth, and the afterlife. And so that's what's going on tonight. If you are in Orange County, anywhere near the southern coast of California, you may want to join us. There's still time to get there from almost anywhere. That's tonight, 6:30 at Capo Beach Church in Dana Point. The specific information is on our website, thenarrowpath.com, under the tab Announcements. Likewise, there's information at the same place for the men's Bible study in Temecula this Saturday morning. Only happens once a month, and this is that week of the month that this happens. Morning men's study, 8 o'clock in Temecula, and men are welcome. And if you want, again, information how to find it, all that is at our website, thenarrowpath.com. Once again, click on the tab that says Announcements for any such information. Apart from that, I have nothing to announce, so we're going to go to the phones, and we'll talk to Tim in Santa Ana, California, first of all. Hi, Tim. Welcome.
1: Hi, Steve. How's it going today?
0: Good. Thanks.
1: Good. Okay, so my question is about the death penalty. We have a military person who killed a bunch of people and wounded something like 20, killed 13. And I want to know what you think the Bible has to say about this and whether or not it's appropriate to put it on the internet and let people watch it. And then secondly, I would like to know what you think about Christians who think that the death penalty is not appropriate, given the fact that the Bible actually says that on Judgment Day, people are going to be thrown into the lake of fire, which is the second death.
0: Right. Yeah, well, I mean, certainly, what is a more appropriate penalty for somebody who sheds human blood than for his own blood to be shed by man? That's actually a principle that God laid out right after the flood. One of the earliest laws God gave to man is that whoever sheds man's blood, by man shall his blood be shed. That's in Genesis chapter 9. That was also understood in almost all societies, I think, in the ancient world and until very modern times. It was part of the law of Moses. There were actually quite a few capital crimes under the law of Moses, murder being chief among them. And, you know, people were put to death for committing capital crimes. Some people think the New Testament changed that because Jesus forgave the woman who was taken in adultery, which was a capital crime. He said, I don't condemn you. Go and sin no more. However, he's just speaking really for himself. The truth is, Jesus never indicated that governments shouldn't punish criminals. I mean, it's not even that Jesus gave her life in prison or anything, or some lesser penalty than death. He just let her go. Jesus was not acting as a magistrate. The Bible says in Romans 13 and in 1 Peter 2, verses 12 and 13 and 14, I think it is, that God has ordained governments to punish criminals. Jesus didn't punish anybody because he wasn't acting as a civil magistrate. But God has given civil magistrates for that purpose. Jesus actually never gave any instructions to civil magistrates. He did talk to Pilate, of course, when he was interrogated there. Talked to Herod, though Herod wanted to talk to him. Jesus didn't spend any time instructing Pilate or any other magistrate how to do their business. In fact, when someone came to Jesus wanting him to, make a judgment, but on a civil matter between him and his own brother, the man was disappointed that Jesus said, "Who am I to be a who made me a judge over you in such matters?" Jesus, in other words, had not come to be the magistrate. He hadn't. Those were kinds of things the courts would have to settle, and Jesus never interfered with the courts, nor said that they ought not to punish criminals. It's obvious that courts should punish criminals. If they don't, who will? Now we might say, "Well, God will someday." Yeah, after they've made a lot of victims. Which could have been avoided if the courts and the government had done what they're supposed to do. Now, what I'm saying is, we can't say, well, just because Jesus never killed anyone, therefore he didn't approve of the death penalty. Well, the Apostle Paul didn't kill anyone either, but he didn't disapprove of the death penalty. Even when he was on trial for his life, he was facing a possible death penalty when the Jews they arrested him and they wanted to kill him, but he didn't object to the death penalty. He just said, "I'm innocent, so I do object." We see that in Acts chapter 25, verse 11, when he's giving his defense in court. He said, "For if I am an offender, or if I've committed anything worthy of death, I do not object to dying. But if there's nothing in these things that these men accuse me of, no one can deliver me to them. I appeal to Caesar." Now, notice his first statement. If I've done anything worthy of death, I don't object to dying. In principle, Paul had nothing against the government exercising capital punishment on those who deserve to die. And Paul acknowledged there are things of which a person, when they commit it, is worthy of death. Now, if somebody's worthy of death, what should the government give them? If they give them less than that, they're not giving justice. Justice is giving somebody what they deserve. And there's many things that people do that deserve to be have the government put them to death, unless we disagree with the Bible. And of course, many people do disagree with the Bible and still call themselves Christians. But if we're going to be calling ourselves Christians, we have to go with what Paul said and what Jesus said. I believe in the capital punishment for crimes that are worthy of death. And certainly what this man did on the military base was a crime worthy of several deaths. Unfortunately, he only has one life to take, but he's worthy of death multiple times over. Now, your second question, should this be streamed live over the internet? I myself am not interested in watching it. And some people think it's a bad thing to do because they think maybe terrorists in other countries, since this man was a terrorist, the terrorists in other countries might take it to recruit with, "Oh, look what these people did to our guy." There's always that possibility. But the executions of criminals in the Bible were public, and frankly, they were public in this country for a long time. Public hangings were very common in this country at one time, and other countries too. There's a sense in which the publicity of it, or the publicness of it, is something that communicates to the citizenry. We take these kinds of crimes this seriously. Now, of course, we don't have much stomach for watching people die, except in movies, I guess. But we tolerate it partly because we know nobody's really dying there. It's just depicted in fiction. But I'm not against it. I don't have any interest in watching it. I wouldn't like to see a person die. And it's okay. It doesn't have to have an impression on me because I'm not going to kill anyone anyway. But there are people who will. There are people who are murderers. And for them to see one of their guys publicly executed is not something that I think is a bad thing. And it may be a good thing. Certainly societies that were wiser than ours have had public executions for centuries. And I say they're wiser than ours because ours is a very unwise society in general right now. We're certainly not the most advanced intellectually or in terms of wisdom or morally. It's ironic that people who have almost no morals at all are the ones who are claiming it's immoral to, kill people who've committed capital crimes or to publicly stream it. If they decide not to publicly stream it, I wouldn't complain. I don't see any necessity of doing so. But if they do it, I don't think it's any worse than public hangings or public executions were for centuries before. So it's not something the Bible would forbid. Actually, all the executions in the Bible were pretty much public affairs. I appreciate your call, bro. Let's talk to John in Kent, Washington next. John, welcome to the Narrow Path. Thanks for calling.
2: Thank you, Steve. Yeah, quick question about the Second Thessalonians chapter 3, where Paul talks about idleness. And I was wondering if you think that could be relevant today, like idleness being like people that are Christian in name only, or like comparing like cultural Christianity to biblical Christianity. I was just curious your thoughts on that, what your thoughts were on that. Thanks.
0: All right. I'm not sure I understand the question. Certainly, I believe that what Paul said in 2 Thessalonians 3 is applicable to all times. I'm not sure how you mean that, you know, this is applicable to people who only think they're Christians. I'm sure that some of them, there's a lot of people who think they're Christians who are not. And many of those people do live contrary to the standards that the Bible teaches, this being one of them. You know, what Paul's saying, of course, is that those who refuse to pull their own weight, that is, they're lazy, they don't work, they're idle. Idle means they don't do anything. They shouldn't be living off the church dole. In biblical times, the churches had a common pot. I don't say they had all things in common, but they had a common pot. We have reference that not only at the beginning of the church in Acts chapter 2 and 4, but we have it even mentioned by people like Tertullian and stuff in the second century. So it's something the church continued to do. In fact, Paul gave instructions in Timothy not to allow certain women to be on the dole, that is the widow's dole, if they were too young, or if they, you know, if they could remarry or something like that. And here Paul's saying men and women shouldn't eat if they will not work. Now, he's not saying if they can't work. Obviously, there are disabled people. There's elderly people that can't work, or maybe can't work, can't earn enough to support themselves, even if they do work hard. In that case, the church, I think, should support them. But Paul is saying that the people who can work but just won't should not be fed by the church. The food should be, you know, kept for reserved for people who actually need it. And Paul considers that people who don't work are being unloving and therefore unchristian. And it's unloving because, of course, you're requiring somebody else to work for your food so you can eat it. I mean, the Bible says back in the book of Genesis that, you know, food will be generated by labor. In the sweat of your face, you shall eat your bread, God told Adam in Genesis 3. And people have always had to work for their food, or somebody has to work for your food. I mean, if you don't work for your food, somebody else has to work twice as much so they can feed themselves and you. And why should they be made to work double? Because you refuse to work at all. That's the point. It's totally unloving to put a burden that you don't want to bear, to add that onto somebody else's burden they already have. Where, in fact, Galatians 6:6 says we should bear one another's burdens and so fulfill the law of Christ. Galatians, not 6:6, I think 6:2. It's not Christian to not work if you're eating off somebody else's generosity, because they have to work for themselves and for you. That doesn't make any sense if you're a Christian. All right? Okay, thanks for your call. Let's see, Barry in Mableton, Georgia. Welcome to the Narrow Path. Thanks for calling.
3: Hey, Steve. Thanks for taking my call. It's great to be on with you. I listen to your show every day after work, and you're quite a blessing, man. Thank you so much. I'll make it quick.
0: Okay.
3: I know that the scripture, Jesus Christ himself, calls us to love others as we love ourselves.
0: Mm-hmm.
3: So my thought initially is that that indicates that self-love is important, and it's something that we should be able to look introspectively on and express outwardly to our neighbor. Is there anything in scripture that could guide someone to learning what it looks like to love yourself, and or what a godly self-love looks like?
0: Well, the Bible does not teach us to love ourselves. What Jesus said when he said, love your neighbor as you love yourself, is, you know, you already love yourself. In fact, you love yourself so much that becomes a standard by which you can measure how much you love other people. There's no command to love yourself. You know, Jesus obviously speaks as if love for self is already there, and you need to learn other people as much as that. Another way he put it, in Matthew 7:12 was, "What you would have do to others, do to you, you do that to them." That's loving your neighbor as you love yourself. Now, there are things you'd like to have people do to you, and there's things you wouldn't want people to do to you. Why? Because you love yourself. You love yourself, and you want good for yourself. In fact, Paul said, everybody loves themselves by nature. In Ephesians chapter 5, Paul said in verse 29, "No one ever hated his own flesh, but nourishes and cherishes it, just as the Lord does the church." So everybody loves himself. So the idea here is not that you need to learn to love yourself, but you need to learn everybody else as much as you always have loved yourself. In 2 Timothy 3, Paul is talking about how corrupt things will be at some point. And he says, "But know this," this is verses 1 and 2, 2 Timothy 3, 1 and 2, "Know this, that in the last days, perilous times will come, for men will be lovers of themselves." Okay, so, I mean, that's the top of a list of bad things they do. They're also lovers of money, boasters, proud, blasphemers, and disobedient to parents, unthankful, unholy, unloving, unforgiving. Yeah, the chief thing, and all these things are kind of subcategories of the same thing, is love for self. And love for self is something that modern, I don't know how modern, perhaps back in the 20th century, psychology and the therapeutic society we had in those days was telling everyone they need self-esteem, they need self-worth, they need self-love, they need self-actualization, they need self, which is simply, I mean, the success of that kind of talk in our society simply was a measure of how far our society had departed from common sense and biblical knowledge. So I don't have any advice about how to love yourself. I would say if you're concerned about self-neglect, you should note that your body, for example, is a gift from God that you should not neglect, because you're a steward of it. That is, you should feed it, you should house it, you should, I would say, groom it and things like that. Anything to keep yourself healthy and such. But that should never be, the reason you're living. And yet for many people it is, just for themselves. But I think that, I mean, you don't have to ask yourself, how can I love myself? Just ask yourself, what would I want someone to do to me? And what would I not want someone to do to me? That's what I need to do or not do to other people. That's what it means to love your neighbors, you love yourself. And you already know what you'd want people to do to you. That's not something that has to be discovered. All right. Let's talk to James in Memphis, Tennessee. James, welcome to The Narrow Path.
4: Thank you for taking the call, Steve. Fred and I were discussing Zacchaeus as to whether he might possibly be a Gentile rather than a Jew.
0: Why would you think that?
4: Well, my position is that he was a Jew, but that's the point he was bringing up.
0: Yeah, Luke 19:9, Jesus is talking about Zacchaeus. He said, "Today salvation has come to this house because he also is a son of Abraham." So, you know, he said that Zacchaeus is a son of Abraham. He didn't mean a spiritual son of Abraham, though that might have been true as well. But he means that he's also one of us, Jews. He was an outcast of the Jews, because of his vocation as a tax collector. But Jesus is reminding people that, hey, he's still a brother, in a Jewish brother, you know? I believe that's what he's saying.
4: Yeah, that was my position, that he was a Jew. But he brought that point up that he might be. Because we were discussing that Jesus was sent only to the lost sheep of the house of Israel, even though he did come in contact with Gentiles every now and then.
0: Yeah.
4: But basically, he was just sent to those of the lost sheep of the house of Israel. So I would say, yeah, that he was a Jew.
0: Yeah. Well, exactly. Exactly. I mean, before Jesus died and rose again, he was not sent to the Gentiles. And as far as we know, he didn't go hunting Gentiles down to evangelism. But he did cross their paths, and sometimes he helped them. I mean, I don't know if the Samaritan woman would have been called a Gentile. They were kind of half Gentile, half Jew. But, you know, he didn't go looking for her. He was sitting by the well, and she came to draw water, and they had a conversation. It started with him asking for some water. But, you know, the Syrophoenician woman was a Gentile, and she wanted Jesus to help her daughter, who was demon-possessed, who wasn't present. And Jesus said, you know, it's not right to take the children's food and give it to the dogs. And she said, well, you know, it's okay for the dogs to eat the crumbs that fall from the master's table. And because of her great faith, he said he was going to give her that, which was a, you know, a departure from his normal policy at that point in time. She was a Gentile. He had an obligation to go to the Jew first because they were the people who had a previous covenant relationship with God, and God had promised them that he'd make a new covenant with them. And so until they rejected it, he had to give them the opportunity first. Now, Paul spoke that way about them too in Acts chapter 13 when he was in Pisidian Antioch in the synagogue. The Jews were not receiving what he had to say, and he said it was necessary for us to go to you first with the gospel. But since you reject it and, you know, count yourselves unworthy of eternal life, we're going to go to the Gentiles. So going to the Jew first was Jesus' policy and also Paul's, even though Paul was a apostle to the Gentiles. And, of course, Jesus also healed the servant of a centurion who was a Gentile. But, again, he marveled at his faith. That's the interesting thing, is that the people who were specifically said to be Gentiles that Jesus granted special favor to are also Gentiles that Jesus remarked. It says he marveled at how great their faith was. And so even when God was simply reaching out to the Jews, a Gentile, if he had, you know, enough faith, could also get something from God. And that was true in the Old Testament too. Anyway, yeah, I don't know what argument your friend would make for Zacchaeus being a Gentile. I mean, did he have any kind of reason that he thought that?
4: Thank you, Steve.
0: All right, James. Thanks for your call. All right, we'll talk to Daniel in Everett, Washington next. Daniel, welcome to The Narrow Path. Thanks for calling.
5: Hi, Steve. How are you?
0: Good.
5: Well, my question is on the passage in Isaiah 28 and verses 23 down through 29, but the specific passage, verse 25. And I don't have to read the whole passage, but verse 25 says, when he hath made plain the face thereof, doth he not cast abroad the fitches and scatter the cumin, cast in the principal wheat and the appointed barley and the rye in their place. So my question is about the fitches and the cumin. And does it have some kind of spiritual connotation to it, Steve? If you just give me some kind of insight to that passage, and I'll take my answer off the air.
0: All right. Thanks for your call, Daniel. Right. No, I don't think the crops or the grains or the, you know, herbs that are here mentioned are symbolic of something. He's talking about the way that men farm and the way that men, you know, deal with the grain when they brought it in. And he does the same thing down to verse 30. And yet, the point doesn't seem very profound. It's always seemed to me that this passage is not making an obvious point that would be very profound. He just ends by saying in verse 29, this also comes from the Lord of hosts, who is wonderful in counsel and excellent in guidance. Now, I think what it means is that these farmers, humans, when they handle these things, the way they take care of their crops and so forth, they've learned that from God. And that means God is that wise. I mean, they know the right way to handle these things and to preserve the crops and things like that. And which means they have a certain wisdom, a wisdom that animals don't generally have, because that's a wisdom that God has given them. Now, I don't, it seems like it goes a long time on this to make a very simple point. And it seems to me that his point is, and I've always had issues with this particular passage, because it seems like with the number of verses that he goes on, you should expect some profound thing. But it sounds like he's just saying people are smart, and they exhibit it in their, in the way they, you know, treat the crops and separate wheat from chaff and do those kinds of things and grind the meal. You know, they get that wisdom from God. So God is smart, too. So you shouldn't think that God is stupider than people, or that God doesn't know what he's doing. He knows exactly what he's doing, just like people know. In fact, he's smarter than they are. He's the one who gives them that wisdom. That is, I think, the point of those two paragraphs. But, you know, I actually have looked in commentaries before, because I've taught through Isaiah so many times, and I haven't really found anything more, you know, more deep than that, even in the commentaries. So I think maybe there isn't anything more than that in it. Hey, I need to take a break. I appreciate your call. 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

0: Welcome back to the Narrow Path radio broadcast. My name is Steve Gregg, and we're live for another half hour taking your calls. If you have questions about the Bible or the Christian faith, feel free to give me a call. If you disagree with the host, feel free to give me a call about that, too. We'll talk to you about it. The number to call is 844-484-5737. And right now, we have quite a few open lines on our switchboard. That's kind of unusual, but it's your opportunity if you want to get through before the show is over. We have another half hour. If you get on our switchboard right now, good chance we'll be able to get to your call before we're done. The number is 844-484-5737. And I want to remind you that if you're in Southern California, we've got a couple things going on this week. One is tonight on the coast in Dana Point. I'll be speaking at the Capo Beach Church in Dana Point. And then Saturday morning, we have the men's Bible study, which only happens once a month in Temecula. You may join us there if you're nearby. The information about both of these meetings, the location and time and all of that, is at our website, thenarrowpath.com, under announcements. By the way, if you want to make it to the meeting tonight, of course, that's only about, 4 hours from now. There will be some traffic in Southern California between now and then, so you might want to decide to make your plans about making that drive if you're going there tonight. All right, we're going to talk to Fred in Alameda, California. Welcome to the Narrow Path, Fred.
1: Yes. I have a friend who's a Catholic, and he believes that Mary was perfect and without sin, the mother of Jesus, her whole life. And I called you a couple days ago about a question about the Ten Commandments. But I was just wondering, because I remember Billy Graham said once in a crusade, no one has ever kept all the Ten Commandments except for Jesus. So, I mean, hypothetically, and I know you're saying that, you know, there are other sins we could commit outside, you know, and I understand outside the Ten Commandments. But what do you think of Billy Graham's statement? And then hypothetically, do you think Mary could have been perfect?
0: Well, I believe that Billy Graham's correct, especially if we interpret the Ten Commandments in light of what Jesus said their intent was. You know, the command against murder also includes having murderous thoughts or intentions towards somebody. Likewise, the command against adultery includes having adulterous thoughts or intents towards somebody. I mean, obviously, when we take the Ten Commandments down to the thought level and the heart level, I'm sure that nobody has kept them all their lives, all of them. So I'm going to agree with Billy Graham there. And with most other things, I like Billy Graham. As far as Mary, I like her too, but I wouldn't say she was sinless. There's certainly nothing in the Bible that would give that impression. I mean, we don't have a whole biography of her whole life given in Scripture, nor of anyone else, really. We only have, you know, episodes in people's lives. And so in the episodes of Mary's life that are recorded, we don't have any record of sins. But we don't have any record of sins in Joseph's life either. So it seems to me there's no reason to believe she was sinless. Now, the Catholics say she was, but that's because they want her to be. The Catholics, they didn't always say that about her. These are the what we call the Marian doctrines held by Roman Catholicism and by Orthodox, too. These are doctrines that they developed. I mean, they're traditions. Each of the Marian doctrines was added at a different time in church history, sometimes centuries after each other. And then when the church came up with them, they claimed that, oh, the church has always believed these things, though you couldn't prove it by any kind of documentations. So, you know, the Bible does not give us encouragement to trust in the traditions of men, but only in the Word of God. And the idea that Mary was sinless is definitely a tradition of men and not the Word of God. All All right, let's talk to Kathy in Indianapolis, Indiana. Welcome to the Narrow Path, Kathy. Kathy, are you there?
2: Yes.
0: Please, go ahead.
2: Yeah, I had a question about my nephew is gay, and you said something. Yes? Hello, this is Kathy.
0: Yes, I know. I'm listening to you. You might want to turn your radio off. I think you're confusing yourself.
2: Oh, that's it. Okay, yeah.
0: There's a delay there, so you're not hearing me, you're hearing your radio.
2: Okay, my nephew's gay, and you said something about we should not eat with gay people, and I don't want to do anything God doesn't want me to do, so...
0: Well, no, hang on. I didn't say we shouldn't eat with gay people. We shouldn't eat... Paul said we shouldn't eat with anyone who calls himself a Christian who's living immorally, including homosexual or for that matter, heterosexual sin.
2: Well, my nephew does say he's a Christian.
0: He does?
2: Yeah, so what do I
0: well,
2: do?
0: Okay, when Paul says not to eat with them, I don't think he's talking to family members necessarily. For example, if a woman had a husband who called himself a Christian and he behaved unworthy of a Christian, and let's just say even the church went through church discipline with him and excommunicated him, I don't think she's supposed to excommunicate him. There's what is done when somebody's excluded from fellowship. They're not excluded from their family. They're excluded from the church, fellowship. And don't even eat with them, to my mind, could even mean don't let them participate in the Lord's Supper with you.
2: Uh-huh.
0: Now, it might mean don't even have, go out for a meal with them. But this would not, I think, apply in the case of, immediate family members. Spouses, parents, and children. Probably every Christian might have somebody in their family that's doing things that Christians shouldn't do, and some of them might claim to be Christians. But Paul's just saying we should, if people are claiming to be Christians, we shouldn't be encouraging them that we think they're Christians if they're refusing to live like such. I would say if my son was gay and living in a gay lifestyle, and claim to be a Christian, none of those things are true of my sons, but if they were true, I'd have to tell them, fornication, which is what you're engaged in, is something that will prevent you from entering the kingdom of God. Paul said fornicators will not inherit the kingdom of God. And so, I'd let you know, if you think you're a Christian and you're doing those things, you're not. The Bible says you're not. But that doesn't mean you're not my son. And so I think that it's a different thing when you have somebody around the family table than when you're, treating them like a Christian in the church. Paul's talking about fellowship in the church. I don't think he's saying that Christian parents or spouses have to excommunicate family members.
2: Okay, thank you. I just didn't want to do anything God told me not to do, so...
0: Well, good for you.
2: I appreciate you. That way I can witness to him.
0: Yeah. Amen,
2: and,
0: Kathy.
2: Thank you. Have a good day.
0: Hey, God bless you. Thanks for calling. Okay, Efren, I don't know if I'm pronouncing that right, in North Carolina. Welcome to the Narrow Path.
3: Everett, Steve.
0: Everett?
3: I want to ask you about 1 Samuel, the last chapter, 31.
0: Yeah, the death of Saul.
3: No, about what David was willing to go fight his own country with the Philistines.
0: Well, David wasn't really willing to fight. He just had to act like he was. Here's the problem. David, King Saul was pursuing David with the Jewish armies to kill David, because Saul was jealous of him and knew that Saul's throne was threatened by the very existence of David, because he was more popular and more respected than Saul. Saul wanted to kill him. Well, to get away from Saul, David had gone to live among the Philistines, who were the enemies of Saul, and Saul couldn't invade their territory to get David. On the other hand, the Philistines had no natural love for David either. After all, he had killed Goliath, the Philistine, you know, to make himself prominent and to, you know, end the Philistines' rule over Israel. So the Philistines were not friends with David. So David had to act like he was a defector from Saul. He had to act like he was against Saul. Now, David wouldn't kill Saul even when he had a chance, because David was a patriot, and he also honored God. He said God ordained Saul, had anointed Saul. But the Philistines assumed that David would have natural enmity against Saul, because after all, Saul was trying to kill him. Sort of the natural response to someone who's trying to kill you usually is to be hostile toward them. And they misread David, but he pretended that he was against Saul. Now, David had 600 men with him, warriors. And they, you know, when the Philistines were going to battle against Saul on Mount Gilboa, David had to act like he was going to help them and fight against Saul. Now, David didn't want to, but he kind of, to keep up the front, to keep up the ploy, he had to act like he was on the side of the Philistines and against Saul. But neither he nor his men wanted to go fight against the Jewish armies, the Israeli armies. But it was kind of a predicament David was in. And then by the providence of God, fortunately, other Philistine lords refused to let him go because they didn't trust his loyalty to them. Quite wisely, they didn't. But one of the Philistine lords wanted David to go, but the other said, no, he can't go. He's the one who, you know, people said David has slain his 10,000s, or Saul's only slain his thousands. This guy's our enemy. Now, apparently they didn't feel they could go against David with that one Philistine lord in his corner, but they didn't want him out on the battle. They thought if David goes out to battle, he'll turn on us in the battle and go with Saul to win Saul's favor back. David wasn't going to do that, I don't think, but maybe he would have. Hard to know what he would have done, but in the providence of God, the Philistines wouldn't let him go, so he and his men were relieved of that problem. There's no way that David would have fought against his own countrymen. The Philistines might have been right that he would have turned against the Philistines on the battlefield and supported the Israelites. But I'm not sure if David even knew what he was going to do. He just knew he had to put up this ploy and trust God to get him out of it, and God did.
3: Well, what about what he was doing a few chapters before that? What he was doing... You know, to stay busy, I guess, going out and killing
0: right.
3: a bunch of people and coming back.
0: Well, he and his men would spend their days going out and raiding pagan, I think, Canaanite-type camps. I'm not sure what the ethnicity of the people were that he was raiding, but they were pagan camps. And leaving none alive to tell the tale. And then he would lie to the Philistines when they said, hey, where you been? Because he was in a kind of a relationship, a friendship, with this Philistine lord. He had to act like he was on their side. In fact, he was killing people that the Philistines would be leagued with. But he'd say, well, we went out and wiped out some Israelite villages. So he was lying. You know, in war, people do lie a lot. I'm not saying it's okay, but that's what he did.
3: Right. Okay. That's going to help me a lot. I already went through this book anyway. I'm starting in Job tomorrow morning. So
0: good for you.
3: I will enjoy that part of it.

God. You know, if you give me victory over these enemies, then whatever meets me coming out of my house or my tent when I get home, it'll be the Lord's. And I'll offer it up as a burnt offering. And God did give him victory over the Ammonites. And as he was coming home, to his chagrin, his daughter, his only child, came out to greet him, to celebrate his victory, and was the first to come out. And therefore, she was the one that would fall victim to his vow. And he grieved over it, and she accepted it well. And then the Bible says he carried out his vow. Now, there's two ways that this has been understood. One is the suggestion that he actually sacrificed her. Now, that seems to be what he vowed to do, and it says he carried out his vow. So the one view is that he actually sacrificed her. Now, human sacrifice was not okay. God never approved of human sacrifice, obviously. And therefore, if Jephthah did it, he was certainly doing something contrary to God's laws. On the other hand, there were long periods of time in Israel, in the judges' times, where the people didn't know the laws of God. The priests were not faithfully teaching them, and they didn't know God's laws that well. And he may have thought this would be pleasing to God, just like the pagan gods accepted human sacrifice. Maybe he thought Yahweh would too. If he did, he was mistaken. God doesn't approve of that. But we have to realize these people didn't have Bibles at home. The law was possessed by the priests, and it was their duty to teach it to all the Israelites. And sometimes they didn't do their job. So lots of times the Israelites were very ignorant of the law and were not much better than the pagans. And we see in the book of Judges instances of that. For example, the last three or four chapters of the book of Judges are about some cases where people acted very despicably, Jewish people, presumably because they were ignorant of the ways of God. So the period of the Judges is a long period of time, you know, almost 500 years. And they went through phases of being disobedient to God or ignorant of God's laws and worshiping idols, and then periods of obedience to God. And so it's possible that Jephthah really did sacrifice his daughter, and that it was not really a good thing. He should have never vowed it. Although, to keep your vows is generally said to be better than to break them. On the other hand, I personally think that he may not have sacrificed her. His vow was, here's how it reads in Judges 11:31. He's saying to God, it will be that whenever, let me read before the verse 30 and 31. Jephthah made a vow to the Lord and said, if you will indeed deliver the people of Ammon into my hands, then it will be that whatever comes out of the doors of my house to meet me when I return in peace from the people of Ammon shall surely be the Lord's, and I will offer it up as a burnt offering. Now, there's two things here. Whatever meets him shall be the Lord's, and I will offer it as a burnt offering. There may have been a caveat on that second thing, that if it's something that can be offered to the Lord as an offering, I will offer it. In any case, it will be the Lord's. You know, it's very possible that a sheep could have come out and meet him, or a goat or something. He could have offered that. But if a dog or a donkey or a child came out, he couldn't offer that. He should have known better, unless he was very ignorant of God's laws. But if he wasn't ignorant of God's laws, if he actually knew better than to offer human sacrifice, he may not have been suggesting that he would offer something like a human or an unclean animal, but that, you know, I will offer it as a burnt offering might have had the caveat, you know, if that's, you know, if it qualifies for such. But whatever would meet him would be the Lord's. Now, this alternate view is that he didn't sacrifice her. He dedicated her to the Lord, just like Hannah dedicated Samuel to the Lord. So that Jephthah's daughter had to go serve the rest of her life, unmarried, a virgin, working in the tabernacle, helping out the priest, just like Samuel did. Now, Samuel wasn't a virgin. He actually had sons. But the interesting thing is when the daughter heard what had to be done, it said, could I go for a few days out to out on the hills with my girlfriends to bemoan my virginity? Not bemoan my life, which I'm losing, but the fact that she would be perpetually a virgin would be what, and therefore she'd have no children. Now, this was actually

0: a big problem to Jephtha because she was his only child. And if she had no children, he was the end of the line, or she was the end of the line. Even if she survived to old age, if she remained a virgin, he'd have no, you know, successors after her, no descendants. And that would, in Israel, that's a tragedy. So, I mean, if she was simply dedicated to the Lord and not allowed to marry, that would be a sacrifice he made also, of sorts, just not a burnt offering. So there's different people think different ways about that. I personally think he probably didn't offer her as a burnt offering, but just dedicated to the Lord. Again, the fact that she was not mourning her loss of life, but mourning the fact that she was going to be a virgin and never have children, in other words, I think that's probably what the crisis was for them, rather than that he had to kill her. Now, I understand people, if you take it very literally, his vow, if there's no implied caveat in it, then he did promise to offer her as a burnt offering. But I think that if he knew enough about the law to know that there's certain things you can't offer to the Lord as a burnt offering, then his suggestion that it will be the Lord's is the absolute. And the not so absolute is it'll be a burnt offering, assuming it can be. Those are my thoughts about Jephtha, and have been for a very long time. All right. Thanks, Hector. Let's see. Keith from Baton Rouge, Louisiana. Welcome to The Narrow Path. Thanks for calling.
1: Yes, sir. How you doing, Steve? It's a pleasure.
0: Hey.
1: Yes, sir. Just a quick question. On one of your previous shows, someone asked the question, was it necessary to have a marriage license? And I might be misquoting, but I think you said something to the effect that as long as the marriage is done in front of believers, as long as they do their vows in front of believers, that their marriage is valid.
0: Well, what I said is I think the church should license its own marriages of its members,
1: yes,
0: rather than the state. Yeah, the Bible nowhere gives the state any role in marrying people. The state assumes that role to itself, and I can see why it would. I mean, the state does have an interest in, you know, the solidity of the families and the marriages in its domain, because where marriage is weak, the society becomes weak, and therefore I can see why a state might want to have a role in it. However, our nation, the role the state has is of no value at all. Our courts will, or our courthouses, yeah, our state, our laws, will allow people to be married that can't be married in God's sight, and will allow people to be divorced who can't be divorced in God's sight. So, as Christians, we simply can't trust the marriage licensing or the divorce granting powers of the state at all. It's an anti-Christian, I mean, the state deliberately takes a stand against Christian values now. There was a time when, in this country, the state was informed by Christian values of marriage, and it would support Christian values of marriage. They, you know, someone couldn't be married if they were somebody that the Bible said couldn't be married to each other, and they couldn't be divorced without grounds. But our society has departed from God and from the Bible some generations ago now, at least back in the 60s, when they made no-fault divorces. And, of course, since then, they've done even worse things with marriage and so forth. So I don't think the Christian has any obligation to honor the state's role, but I do believe that the vows taken in marriage should be witnessed by the community that the couple belongs to, that is, by the Christian community, assuming they're Christians. And if they're not Christians, at least by their family and friends. Because the vows that are taken, the reason for taking them publicly is that witnesses can hear them and then can know that they made them, and even can hold their feet to the fire if they ever want to break them. You know, say, hey, yeah, we heard you make these promises. You need to keep your promises. Marriage, for many people, is hard to endure because there's hardships in it, and some people want to bail because they're cowards and want to get out. That being so, the community that hears the vows publicly is that community which should hold people to keep them. So I think the church, because the church has Christian standards and the world doesn't, should be the one who decides who and how people are married within their Christian community. What were your thoughts about it?
1: Oh, well, no, I agree with you 100% on that. When I heard it, just the first time I ever heard it, you know, put that way. And I do understand that. I would just say in the ancient days that they didn't go through all the state and all of that. They just got married before the priest.
0: Yeah, or their families. Yeah.
1: Yes, that's yes, sir.
0: Right. Well, you know, some people may think that they need the state to keep people loyal or bound to their vows. But the state has no interest in keeping people bound to their vows. The marriage contract is the only contract that the state doesn't care a thing about. If you break a business contract, the state will enforce it and penalize the person who breaks the contract. Marriage is a far more important contract than a business contract, and yet the state has no interest in supporting it. If one person wants out, the state lets them bail and leaves the other people holding the bag. So, I mean, the state is very corrupt in its treatment of marriage and divorce, and I have no respect whatsoever for it. But some people holding the same view I do would still feel like, well, getting a marriage license doesn't hurt anything. And I agree. I don't think it does hurt anything. So, I mean, someone may realize that the state doesn't have the competence to marry whoever they want to or divorce people they want. But it doesn't hurt to get a license if if people are going to confront you about it and challenge you on it. Christians need to be very dedicated to keeping their vows before God. And only the church, that is a good church. There are bad churches that allow divorce over the slightest things and do not discipline the members of their churches. These are disobedient to Christ, and therefore they're not really churches. Because the church is the body of Christ, and the body of Christ obeys the head. That's the definition of a body. And therefore, if they don't obey Christ in this, they're not really a church. They're just a religious institution that calls themselves one. And churches should enforce marriage vows among their members or discipline people who break them. I'm out of time. You've been listening to The Narrow Path. Our website is thenarrowpath.com. 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
7: USA Radio News, I'm Ron Warner. A federal judge has blocked President Trump from barring CNN, MS Now, and Politico reporters from the White House while their lawsuit proceeds. Judge Timothy Kelly ruled the outlets are likely to succeed in claims that the ban violated constitutional free press and due process protections. Archbishop Timothy Broglio is urging Catholic troops to refuse participation in the planned firing squad execution of Fort Hood shooter Nidal Hassan. Broglio also opposes the live streaming of the execution, warning it could cause morale injury to service members and damage the military's reputation. A research team from Purdue University has reached a remote Pacific island to investigate a submerged object that could be Amelia Earhart's missing plane. Earhart and navigator Fred Noonan disappeared in 1937. Researchers will examine the site, but the object's identity remains unconfirmed. From America's News Network, USA Radio News.
8: In our KCIS Seattle area forecast, clearing this afternoon, mostly clear tonight, mostly cloudy tomorrow morning, becoming sunny, mostly sunny Friday, then mostly cloudy Saturday with a chance of rain, and partly sunny on Sunday. Our highs today in the 60s, 60s to mid-70s tomorrow, in the 70s Friday, only to the lower 60s Saturday, and mid to upper 50s on Sunday.
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12: 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The following program was pre-recorded. And now, here's Bible Answer Man host, Hank Hanegraaff.
13: Thank you very much, Randy. We want to go to the phone lines, talk to Julie. She's listening in Oregon. Hi, Julie.
14: Hi. Can I make the argument that Christians in America are called to make just laws? And I base this on 2 Samuel 23:3. And I made the leap that as living in a representative government, we are basically the rulers because we elect our officials and they represent us.
13: Yeah, I mean, I think that the argument is sometimes made that we can't legislate morality, and I would say in response to that, if you can't legislate morality, pray tell, what can you legislate? So yes, we have to be involved in making just civil laws as Christians. In fact, we should be at the forefront of all that is significant in society, whether it's civil liberties, whether it's ethos or mores, whether it's language or science, whether it's jurisprudence. We should be at the forefront as Christians. We should do what we do with excellence, and our voice obviously should be heard. We ought not to be microcosms of the culture, but we ought to be significant change agents in the culture. And without our impact in the culture will surely corrode. Now, in saying all of that, I think there's a bedrock issue here, and that is all of us must also recognize that the way you ultimately change a civilization is by changing hearts. Because when hearts are changed, behavior changes as well.
14: I see that. I was told that I couldn't use that scripture because 2 Samuel was specific to Israel and their leaders.
13: Well, and there is some wisdom in saying that. It is true to say that none of the Bible was written to us, but you can also say that all of the Bible was written for us, and therefore the principles and paradigms that you find in Scripture are applicable to us today.
14: Okay, very good. That's what I needed to hear. I appreciate you. Thank you so much.
13: You got it. Thank you so much for your call. I want to go back to the phone lines, talk next to Josiah, listening in Calgary, Alberta, Canada. Hi, Josiah.
15: Hi, Hank. How are you?
13: Good, thank you.
15: Good. I just have a quick question. I was on my way home from work today, and I managed to catch the last of this Amazing Facts radio show, and I guess his name was Doug Batchelor. He was talking about clean and unclean meats. This young Christian called, and he was saying that we shouldn't be eating pork. We shouldn't be eating catfish, not that I would, but he said it said in the New Testament and the Old Testament that this is unclean meat, and no Christian should be doing this. And I just couldn't scripturally find anywhere about that other than in the Old Testament, and I just wanted your thoughts.
13: Well, he's dead wrong. There's a quantum difference between enduring moral principles like the principles regarding same-sex proclivities and temporal ceremonial practice is relegated to a particular historical context. So the distinction between clean and unclean animals symbolized the distinction between that which was holy and that which was unholy, but within the context of a theocracy. So the ceremonial symbolism of the law was fulfilled in Christ, who makes the unclean clean. And that's why Scripture tells us that we are not to call anything impure that God has made clean. And that's not an isolated statement. You find that in Acts 10, you find it in Matthew 15, in Mark chapter 7, in 1 Timothy chapter 4. So it is a very clear teaching in the New Testament.
15: I read that, and he kept saying that, no, it says in the New Testament that God called these things unclean, but he never gave me any scriptures. It was a very quick radio show, so I just wanted to see what you thought.
13: Well, and that's why you should test all things, hold fast to that which is good. Remember what Jesus said, don't you see that nothing that enters a man from the outside can make him unclean, for it doesn't go into his heart, but into his stomach and then out of his body? And then Mark actually makes a comment, I think it's in Mark 7, where he says, in saying that, Jesus declared all foods clean. And the point of Christ here is that food is not the source of moral defilement, but rather moral defilement comes from the heart. And that was, for the disciples, a principle that explains why Gentile Christians did not need to observe traditional Jewish dietary scruples. The symbolism of ceremonial legalities was fulfilled in the substance of their master. In fact, and this is a real clear warning to people who speak like this, to go back to type and shadow when the sacrificial lamb has come is tantamount to trampling upon the sacred blood of Jesus Christ. We dare not go back to symbol when the substance has come.
15: Yeah. I've heard that preached from Seventh-day Adventists. This guy claimed to be a Christian pastor, and it just kind of took me for a loop, that's all.
13: Well, he is a Seventh-day Adventist.
15: I appreciate your call, though,
13: You got it. Appreciate your call. I want to go back to the phone lines, talk to Robbie next, listening, Alberta, Canada. Hi, Robbie.
16: How's it going, Hank?
13: Good, thank you.
16: Thanks for taking my call again. I have a question this time about, I'm debating vigorously with a friend over evolutionary theory and a bunch of things. He's an atheist, and he's pretty sworn by it. And we're kind of at a standstill in our discussion over issues of sources, where I read one thing and he reads another, and they're completely contradictory. I was wondering if you could comment on that.
13: Well, I think the issue here is, can he support his atheism? Can he support the notion that there is no such thing as God? There are a couple of problems. Once you take that position, you are thrust into the untenable position of having to argue that nothing created everything, which, as I said, is untenable because we live in an age of scientific enlightenment. We know that nothing comes from nothing. Nothing ever could. So there's no real warrant for supposing that nothing creates everything, that life comes from non-life, and that the life that comes from non-life produces morals. This is simply a position that an obscurantist holds, not someone who is looking at the facts before them in an age of scientific enlightenment.
16: Okay. We've even come to this point where we can, he can even suppose that, okay, perhaps something greater than us did create us, but not in any fashion that we would actually have a relationship with it.
13: Well, and here's how I would argue this. First of all, you're on a very important topic. How one views their origins eventually will determine how they live their life. If you think you're a function of random chance, you're going to live your life by a different standard than if you know you're created in the image of God and accountable to Him. So this is a very significant issue. So we say, yes, we can, in an age of scientific enlightenment, demonstrate that there has to be an uncaused first cause to account for the universe in which we live. Every effect has to have a cause equal to or greater than itself. But in a Christian worldview, we also make the argument that the God who created the universe is not only transcendent. He condescended to cloak himself in human flesh And he had the ability to lay down his life and take it up again, thus demonstrating that he's God. And you don't believe that through blind faith, but you believe that through faith and evidence. In other words, you can create a cumulative case by which to demonstrate that Jesus did what no other earthly leader could do. He died, but after he died, the tomb was empty. He appeared and gave convincing proofs that he was alive, and his disciples were utterly transformed as a result of that. So your belief in the resurrection, which demonstrates that Jesus Christ is God, is based on looking at the evidence. And then finally, Jesus has also given us a revelation. He's not only the Word made flesh, but he's given us the Word. And we can demonstrate that the Bible's divine as opposed to merely human in origin. In fact, in my book, Has God Spoken, I give memorable proofs to do just that. So that's how I'd argue this issue, and it's an important issue. I went through this whole process in becoming a Christian myself. The book is available. You can check it out on the web at equip.org. Let's go back to the phone lines. We'll talk next to Heather. She's listening in Calgary, Alberta, Canada. Hi, Heather.
17: Hi, Hank. I was wondering if you could tell me what you know about Joseph Prince. I was given his name by a counselor, and I had listened to him on YouTube, and I kind of thought he might be Word of Faith. Is that correct?
13: Yeah, he's a classic prosperity peddler, has a big church in Singapore, and has a television program that's beamed all around the world. Not a reliable preacher. Someone that I would avoid, and I've written in principle about the kind of prosperity peddling that he does in my book, Christianity in Crisis, 21st Century.
17: Oh, really? Okay. Well, I wasn't sure. I just that, you know, this guy said, oh, he's right on, and I thought, when I listened to him, I thought, he sounds like he's Word of Faith, but I wasn't positive.
13: It sounds like you have good discernment skills.
17: Well, I hope so. Yes. But I wanted to check with you, because I thought, well, maybe I'm just imagining it.
13: Nope. You're absolutely right in your discernment. Be right back with more answers.
18: The famous British apologist G.K. 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
13: Thank you very much, Randy, and we'll go right back to our phone callers. Next up is Andrew. He's listening in Nashville, Tennessee. Hi, Andrew.
24: Hi, Hank. How are you?
13: Good. How are you?
24: I'm doing good. I have a question for you about Mormonism. I really appreciate all that you talked about, and it's opened up a lot for me. And I've grown up Baptist, parents were Baptist. And when my parents got divorced, my dad remarried and joined the Mormon church. And I've been to a couple of the church services, and I've sat in on the Sunday school, and they've gone over the New Testament, and I've really enjoyed that. And then after listening to you, it's kind of opened up my eyes. And I'm wanting to know how I can go about talking to my dad, and if you have any a book that would be best, and how I could address that to him and, you know, his family.
13: Well, there's a couple of things that I recommend to you. One is Memorable Keys to the Mormon Mirage, and it's a little flip chart. And what it does is, in a memorable format, it gives you the problems with Mormonism. Mormonism has a completely different notion of who God is. In Mormonism, God was once a man, just as we are, and he became God. And in their view, as God once was, we now are, but as he now is, we can become. So we can become what he is. They also believe that Jesus Christ is the spirit brother of Lucifer, and therefore our elder brother as well, because Father God and Heavenly Mother, they had all kinds of heavenly offspring, and Lucifer was one of them, and so was Jesus Christ. And we also, in the spirit world, are offspring of Heavenly Father and Heavenly Mother. And, of course, we come to earth to get our bodies in their view. Their whole view of redemption is completely different. They have three levels of heaven, a telestial, terrestrial, and celestial kingdom, and then three further levels of the celestial kingdom. And if you get to the third level of the celestial kingdom, of course, you have to be a Temple Mormon to do that. You get to have your own planet, and you get to be a god with your many goddess wives on your own planet. So it's a completely foreign religion to Christianity, based on authority which they call is the most correct of any book on earth and the keystone to their religion, which is the Book of Mormon. The Book of Mormon, unfortunately for Mormons, has been completely disproven as a result of archaeology and anthropology. So the people, places, and particulars that you find in the Book of Mormon are rooted in fantasy, not in reality.
24: Okay, so would that be something for me, or would that be something that I could give him? Because I know you have, Has God Spoken, and I would like to get a hold of that, but I didn't know if just handing him that book would help him, or?
13: Well, I think the memorable keys to the Mormon Mirage would be very helpful. Also, the little booklet that I did, that's a companion booklet called the Mormon Mirage. So if you hang on, we can get those into your hands.
24: Okay, that'd be great. I appreciate it, Hank. Thank you.
13: Hey, you got it. Thank you so much for your call and for your concern for your father. Back to the phone lines. Want to talk next to Paul, listening on Vancouver, British Columbia, Canada. Hi, Paul.
0: Hi, Hank. Thanks a lot for being there and taking my call.
13: Pleasure.
0: I'm calling because I was reading the Apocalypse Code. I got a copy of it at your suggestion when I called a couple times before.
13: Mm-hmm.
0: And I have questions concerning two scriptures, especially Revelation 12:17 and 14:12, in which they both end with those who keep the commandments of God and have the testimony of Jesus, or keep the testimony of Jesus.
13: Yeah.
0: Now, the dispensationalists and those who say that the land of Israel is important would stipulate that those who keep the commandments of God are the Jewish believers who keep the commandments of God, and those who have the testimony of Jesus are the believers who are part of the assembly life or the remnant of the assembly life. So my question is, how would you divide, or do you divide between those who keep the commandments of God and those who have the testimony of Jesus?
13: Well, I mean, we're starting with a false premise here. I think that's the first thing that I'd point out. We have to note that Revelation, and I point this out in the Apocalypse Code, it's identified as a letter sent from John to seven churches in the province of Asia. And unless you recognize that truth, you are going to be resigned to misreading Revelation as pertaining to the present. But that is not what is going on. So only when you grasp the reality that Revelation is addressed to seven historical churches located in the epicenter of a Caesar cult will you appreciate that the Great Tribulation that you find in its pages are issues that have to do with respect to the first century. So what do you have? You have the unveiling of a bride, and therefore a wedding covenant from beginning to end. He has seven letters to a persecuted bride, true Israel, and then you have the noxious vision of a prostituted bride, apostate Israel, and then what you have is the use of graphic Old Testament pictures. The judgment of God written on a seven-sealed scroll, announced by seven angels, with seven trumpets, depicted through seven plagues, and those plagues befall a prostitute that's in bed with a beast. And that prostitute is Israel, who was called to be a light to the nations and instead prostituted herself with the nations. They were called to be a light, but they became a microcosm. And if you read the Old Testament, you see graphic pictures of Israel as that prostituted bride. But the concluding of Revelation is the unveiling of a purified bride, true Israel, and she's carried by the bridegroom, Jesus Christ, over the threshold of Jordan into a new Jerusalem that comes down out of heaven, prepared as a bride, beautifully adorned for her husband. That's the picture we have in the book of Revelation. And again, we must realize that this was not written to us. It was written for us, and all of it is efficacious for us. But these are letters to first century churches that are undergoing horrendous persecution, not only by the beast, but by the woman who rides the beast. And the letters are telling the church, be faithful, be fruitful. You are going to suffer for a short time. Your vindication is going to be an eternal vindication. All of this, again, in my book, The Apocalypse Code, which is available through the Ministry of the Christian Research Institute. Back to the phone lines. We'll talk next to James in Valdosta, Georgia. Hi, James.
2: Hey, Hank. Appreciate your taking my call. My question was, is we know that Jesus is known as the King of the Jews, was known as the King of the Jews, and also that he is a direct lineal descendant of kings of the Kingdom of Judah. And my question is, had the Kingdom of Judah never collapsed
3: would Jesus have been in line to have been the king of Judah like his ancestors, Manasseh, Ammon, Josiah, Hezekiah, etc.? In other words, what was the methodology for choosing these successor kings, and would Jesus have been in line?
13: Well, remember, the one principle, yes, on the one hand, but we have to recognize that Jesus Christ had a kingdom that is not of this world. That's what Jesus Christ said before Pilate, my kingdom is not of this world. In fact, if you look at the prophecies as given in Daniel, you have a stone cut out of the mountain, a stone not cut out by human hands, but by almighty hands. And that stone becomes a stone that fills the earth, and it is emblematic of the fact that the kingdom that would crush all earthly kingdoms would be the kingdom of Jesus Christ. So Jesus Christ never came to Israel to set up a theocracy or to be king of a theocracy. Jesus Christ came and pointed us to an eternal kingdom. And therefore, the kingdoms of this world will ultimately be the kingdoms of our Lord, and he will reign forever and ever. But in the fullness of time, Jesus Christ came. He came as the fulfillment of the Old Testament prophecies. So we see that his ancestry was marked ahead of time. You can't fake your ancestry. His birthplace was predicted. And it was not just in a general sense, it was in a very specific sense. In other words, it had to be Bethlehem. If he was born in any other hamlet or town, he would have been disqualified as Messiah. And it had to be not just any Bethlehem, but Bethlehem Ephratah. And then the circumstances surrounding his death are predicted in minute detail. The date of his visitation within historically narrow time parameters. And then the fact that he would be an extraordinary worker of miracles and he'd fulfill the law and the prophets, and it wouldn't be enough for him to be a light to his own people. He would be a light to the Gentiles as well, so the gospel could go out throughout all the earth. And again, all of that points to the reality that Jesus Christ is the only one who could have walked through what was prophesied in terms of a doorway into New Testament reality and ultimately becomes the king not of this earth, but the king of another place, this universe restored, paradise lost, paradise restored, and there he rules as King of Kings and Lord of Lords. Look forward to seeing you right back here tomorrow with more answers to your questions.
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5: Welcome to Breakpoint, a daily look at an ever-changing culture through the lens of unchanging truth. For the Colson Center, I'm John Stone Street. Last month, following a series of dire warnings from AI insiders that the technology might bring about the end of humanity, six industry executives gathered at the White House in order to work out an agreement about regulations. Their proposal included four layers of voluntary controls and audits, including internal controls to prevent hacking and unintended access, internal teams to provide oversight and the monitoring of the intended standards, independent external auditors and evaluators, and an independent committee to receive reports and to ensure any problems are resolved. Now, all of this sounds good. However, before we celebrate what this might mean for the future of humanity, we should, as Confucius once warned, remember history. In the 1990s, energy giant Enron adopted a lengthy written code of ethics, established an audit and compliance committee, activated internal compliance procedures, and conducted annual reviews of related party deals. And each year, Arthur Andersen, one of the top five accounting firms in the country, audited Enron to ensure its compliance. Every year, Enron passed the audit with flying colors. Fortune magazine even listed the company as among the most innovative firms in the country. But as it turns out, Enron was actually most innovative in just how it got around all of the rules. They were able to hide their losses until the business finally collapsed in 2001, bringing Arthur Andersen down with them. Enron followed all the ethical procedures in their handbook and yet still committed incredible amounts of fraud. Significantly enough, its leaders were evangelical Christians. Similar stories could, of course, be told about companies like Tyco, WorldCom, Lehman Brothers. Ethics policies are, of course, essential, but they're also worthless if the people involved are not ethical. And so when it comes to AI, let's hope that history is not rhyming here. The dominant ethical theory among AI companies is a philosophy called effective altruism, or EA. It's a form of utilitarianism that attempts to use reason and evidence in order to determine how to maximize the good done for every dollar spent. It's done by multiplying the probability times the size of the expected benefit, and that requires everything be quantified. Sam Bankman-Fried, who orchestrated one of the largest financial frauds in history, is an advocate of this philosophy. He explained EA this way, quote, "There's something very quantitative about how you view the world. There's this really big notion of, in the end, you turn things into numbers and you decide which number is the biggest." EA tends to put long-term benefits ahead of immediate ones. For example, if something will cost people their lives today but benefit future generations, it should be done. Similarly, global benefits outweigh national benefits, so national interests can be sacrificed if that would benefit the world at large. And EA takes the non-human world into account. Because it's not clear that humans are, say, more important than crustaceans, shrimp welfare is, for example, for many advocates, as urgent a project as any other. In and of themselves, the guidelines that were agreed upon at the White House are good, but they will be inadequate in and of themselves to keep AI companies honest. And that's because, in the end, it's people that have to be honest and virtuous, and especially have to be accountable to others. Effective altruism cannot replace virtue. Nothing can. Short of a genuine commitment to a higher ethical standard, it will always be the foxes guarding the hen house. For the Colson Center, I'm John Stone Street with Breakpoint.
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8: I believe that one of the greatest ways to overcome your prison is stop acting like a prisoner, and even in your prison, start acting like a person that's walking free, moving in your calling, seeing that other people have needs around you.

0: Welcome to Bold Steps with Mark Jobe. Mark is founding pastor of New Life Community Church in Chicago. I'm Wade Shepherd. Let's continue our new series called Life Interrupted with a message about surviving your prison. And Mark, prison can mean many different things, can it?
1: That's right, Wayne. It's not always physical bars that confine us, but a prison is any place in life where we feel forced into and have little control. In a place that makes us put other things on pause and we look for the escape route. And some people are in situations right now that they would like to be out of, that they feel like they have little control, and they're looking for that door out. I believe that God can use these quote-unquote prisons in our life to form our character and to do some extraordinary things if you take on the right mindset.
0: As I mentioned, the message is titled Surviving Your Prison, and we're in Genesis chapter 40 today. So let's get started with Mark's message right now on Bold Steps.
1: I know what some of you are thinking right away, Pastor, you have the wrong crowd. I've never been to prison. Don't raise your hand if you've been to prison or been to jail. Don't raise your hand. I know some of you have. But how many of you have been close to going to prison or close to going to jail or maybe should be in jail? Raise your hand if you've been close. I was thinking about that. You know, we have to survive our prison. And I'm not talking about a physical prison with bars, because there's a lot of types of prison, and we're going to get into that in just a moment. But I remember the closest I've ever been to going to jail was on my honeymoon. Love will drive you to things. No, I was on my honeymoon and I just scraped up enough money. I was really, really poor. Really, really poor. When I got engaged, I didn't give her a ring. I don't even think I gave her a rubber band, but I gave her my love. And eventually got her a ring. But I scraped up enough money. My dream was to be able to go with my bride to Europe, because that's where I grew up. And my father left us a car, and we slept in tents along the way. One night at a hotel, ate ham sandwiches. It was the cheapest honeymoon that you could imagine, but it was a lot of fun. And so I was driving the car with my wife, excited. We drove up through Spain into France, into Italy, and all the way up to Switzerland. And so I'm driving in Switzerland with the tent in my trunk, showing my wife around. And you know how many, if you know, in Europe, there's a lot of roundabouts. You know what a roundabout is? It's just a big circle that everybody gets in, and it's very, very confusing which way to go. And you have to get in that roundabout and then spin out into another street. Well, I was in that roundabout back in the days when we had maps. I know some of you millennials are like, what's a map again? No, it's like a big sheet with, I'm not even going to go there. And we were looking at a map, and I turned a little bit abruptly, and I heard a thump. And my wife said, you just hit someone. And I looked around, I said, I don't see anybody. And she said, look better. And I looked, and it was a motorcycle. I just hit a motorcycle in a roundabout. And when I looked a little bit better, it wasn't just a motorcycle. It was a policeman on a motorcycle that I knocked down. Suddenly they stopped traffic. Lights were swirling. Cops came from everywhere. They got me out of the car. They were talking to me in French, and I was like, English, please. They dragged me over. The guy was on the floor. His motorcycle was broken. I started to think, okay, what are Swiss prisons like? How's my wife going to get home? She's going to send me cards and letters from the U.S. while I'm in a Swiss prison on our honeymoon. I hope they're not dungeon-like. I hope they treat me well. I'm going to prison. The man that had been knocked off his motorcycle when he found I was on my honeymoon. How many of you know the grace of God sometimes changes people's hearts? He looked at me and he said, I'm not going to give you a ticket. I'm not going to, just go, please, fast. I got on my car and I went the speed limit, but I went fast and got out of that place. But I thought to myself, I could be in jail. Some of you are in jail right now. You're not in a handmade prison, not a jail where there's actually security guards there with bars, but you're in a jail. Because a jail in life is any kind of place where we're forced to be in that we don't want to be in, and we have little control, and we want to get out of it. We're looking for the door of escape, but it's not coming yet. That could be the prison of a bad marriage that you say, I have no control to change this marriage. I'm stuck here. I'm hoping it's going to change, but it's not right now. It could be the prison of a bad job that you're just like, I have no options. I'm stuck here. I'm hoping that the door's going to open another opportunity. But until then, I'm kind of waiting in this difficult place, hoping to get out of it. It could be the jail of being in a living a single life, but in your heart you want to be married, and you feel like, hey, I'm in this place. I really want to be married. I feel like it's the desire of my heart, but I can't seem to, it's just not happening. And I believe that some of you, we all go through states of prison sentences in life. And there are some people right now that you are in your season of being in your prison or jail, your waiting place, your difficult time where you are waiting at that place, waiting for a door to open, feeling like you have limited options. And oftentimes, we either blow it, we make it, or break it during our prison times. And so I want you to listen well, because the Holy Spirit wants to speak to some people today about what it means to survive your prison. And so I want you to take your Bibles and turn to Genesis chapter 40 and chapter 41 as we look at the life of a young man that was actually in a physical prison. We've been studying the life of Joseph. And as I said last week, Joseph's life reads like good news, bad news, good news, bad news, really good news, then bad news, good news, bad news. And we happen to find him right now in the bad news phase. He resisted the advances of his boss's wife. She was aggressive, a cougar. Said no, no, and in reward, he ended up in prison. He's been in prison for a while now, maybe 2-3 years. At this stage, he's about 28 years old. At the prime of his life, a lot of energy, dreams, visions, what life could be. And he never ever imagined that at 28, he would be serving a sentence for something that he did not do. It's at those times that you become cynical, bitter, resentful, broken, or better. And so I want us to look at what we see in these chapters. In Genesis chapter 39, verse 20, it says, Joseph's master took him and put him in prison, the place where the king's prisoners were confined. So I want you to jot this down. I want to help you understand three keys to surviving your prison time if you find yourself in one right now. Number one, don't put your life on pause. Live your calling while you wait for open doors. You know, when we go through our prison times, I've seen a lot of people do this. They put their life on pause. They just say, I'm going to wait here until the door opens. I'm not happy. I don't have joy. I don't have vision. I'm going to sit here pouting, sometimes in self-pity, until something changes in my life. And some of you have been that for 5 years. You're pouting, full of self-pity, unhappy with life. There's no joy. There's no energy. And when someone tells you, what's the matter? You say, well, what do you mean, what's the matter? Look at me. Look at where I'm at. Look at my circumstances. When my circumstances change, then I will engage in my life. Then life will go on. Can I tell you something? What I notice about Joseph is that Joseph, even though he was in prison, he kept growing and using his gifts even when he was in prison.
2: Notice what it says. Yeah, in Genesis chapter 39, verse 20 through 23. I'm sorry, chapter 40 says, but while Joseph was there in prison, the Lord was with him. He showed him kindness and granted him favor in the eyes of the prison warden. This is chapter 39. So the warden put Joseph in charge of all those he held in prison, and he was made responsible for all that was done there. The warden paid no attention to anything under Joseph's care because the Lord was with Joseph and gave him success in whatever he did. What I want you to notice is that even though he was in prison, he still exercised and used his gifts and pursued his calling. We have a lot of choices when life is on hold, don't we? I mean, I hate to wait. I know that God is working on my patience. He gave me 3 kids to accelerate my growth in patience. I'm not a great waiter. How many of you here have a hard time waiting? I know I do. You want to test me? Put me on hold on the phone. I was calling the bank a while back, and I was so aggravated that they had transferred me from one person to another. Hold on, sir. You got the wrong department. And the other one, can you hold on, sir? And I'm waiting with the little music in the background that's supposed to calm you. It's just agitating me. The longer I hear the music, the more agitated I'm sitting at my desk, and I'm just complaining. These bankers, you know, how come they're not answering? I'm going to switch banks. I'm looking right now to get another bank. I can't believe they're letting me on hold. And when they answered, I didn't feel like I was in the spirit. I feel like I was a little bit in the flesh. You know how long I've been waiting here, and you know, can I talk to a manager? And I decided, you know, why am I going to let that really get me in the flesh? So I have a new system now. Now, I just take my phone, I put it on speakerphone, I put the little music in the background, put it on the table, I go make my shake and, you know, my breakfast, prepare my things, I let the music on the background.

0: You're listening to Mark Jobe here on Bold Steps. And before we get into the second half of today's program, I'd like to share something with you that came in from a listener named Leon. Mark, Leon drives a semi-truck for a living, so his paycheck isn't the same from week to week, and he gets paid by the mile and by the stop. And he wrote in to say this: I tithe faithfully every check, but I get paid on Wednesdays, and I can't actually see my exact pay stub until Friday. Some of my bills come out automatically before then, so on Wednesday, I ended up estimating what to give, and depending on the week, I'm either a little over or a little short until I tune it up on Friday. I know God sees my heart, but I still feel bad when I come up short, even by a little.
1: Well, let me just say this, Leon. I love your heart of wanting to obey and wanting to do what's right before the Lord. And by the way, shout out to all the truck drivers out there, because once in a while, someone will drive into Chicago on a Sunday morning. A truck driver will come up to me and say, I was in town and I just wanted to see you in person. And
0: oh,
1: so
0: that's great. Yeah.
1: If you're ever in Chicago, Leon, make sure you drop on by. Here's what I would say, Leon. God does see your heart. And I appreciate your desire to be sensitive to the tithe. I think, you know, there's two things you could do. You know, one is just estimate like you do, and it sounds like it kind of evens out if it's low or higher. Or you can always retro. If you realize that one week you get a lot of money and you've given too little tithe, the next time you tithe, just add a little extra so it balances out. But I don't want you to be bound by legalism or condemnation. God wants a generous heart and a joyful heart. And it's a beautiful thing to be able to give generously unto the Lord and tithe. But I don't want you to be gripped by guilt because you were, you know, a dollar short. Yeah. And so I think God loves that heart. So that's what I would encourage you to do. If you're a little short and you feel like I need to make it up, then the next time around, add a few extra dollars to it and it would balance out. But a heart of obedience is what I love to see in you, Leon.
0: Yep. As Leon said, God looks at the heart, doesn't he? Thank you, Leon, for sharing that with us. Thanks for your faithfulness. If you've got a question or a story of your own you'd like to share with Mark, we'd love to hear it. You can reach us at boldsteps.org. Thank you, Mark. Right now, we're in the middle of today's message, so let's get back to it. Here again is Mark.
1: Joseph, we see something different. Not only did Joseph pursue his call, he was in prison, but even within prison, he had the gift of leadership. And so he took on responsibility. He began to do things in prison. The warden gave him greater responsibility. He was in prison. He wasn't out there in the business world. He wasn't out there leading his own company, but he was in prison. Within his limited circumstances, he was fulfilling his call. And the other thing I notice about Joseph is this. Not only was he fulfilling his call, but he had his eyes open to reach out to others that needed to be encouraged, even though he was in a bad situation. It tells us in chapter 40, verse 6, when Joseph came to them the next morning, there were two men who had been put in prison also. One was a baker and one was a cupbearer to the king, to the Pharaoh. The cupbearer doesn't sound like a real important position, but it was. The cupbearer was someone that was basically an assistant to the king. He would test the food before. He was highly trusted. He would bear the cup of the king. They had both been put in prison with Joseph, and they had been there for quite some time. And I want you to notice this. It tells us that when Joseph came to them the next morning, he saw that they were dejected. So he asked Pharaoh's officials who were in custody with him in his master's house, why do you look so sad? Now you may miss this if you read this rapidly, but can I tell you something? When you're in the puddles of self-pity, you don't care about anybody else but yourself. When you're full of resentment or discouragement, you don't ask other people, hey, how you feeling today? Because you don't care about how other people are feeling. You're so consumed with yourself. Have you ever been so consumed with your own needs that you don't even see the needs of people around you?

0: Have you ever been so discouraged that someone has lost a loved one and going through a bigger crisis than you, and you didn't even notice it because you're so wrapped up in your stuff? When we get into our prison, I've seen so many people miss their calling, miss their life because they're so consumed by how bad life is treating them and full of complaining about their circumstances. But I've seen others who are going through very difficult times who lift up their eyes, and instead of looking at themselves, they start noticing that people around them also have needs just as big as they have. I believe that one of the greatest ways to overcome your prison is stop acting like a prisoner, and even in your prison, start acting like a person that's walking free, moving in your calling, seeing that other people have needs around you. Joseph could have been saying, hey, how come no one's asking me how I'm feeling? I'm 28 years old. I've spent 3 years in prison unjustly. My family betrayed me, sold me as a slave. Look, how come you're not saying, why am I sad? But Joseph looked and saw the emotions of other men. He saw that these, why were they sad? They answered him. They had both had dreams. The cupbearer had had a dream involving three. The baker had had a dream, also involving three. And it says, why do you look so sad today? Verse 8, we both had dreams, they answered, but there is no one to interpret them. Then Joseph said to them, here we go. Do not interpretations belong to God? Tell me your dreams. Oh, I don't know, you may have missed that. He said, do not interpretations belong to God? Then why does he say, if they belong to God, tell me your dreams? Because he knew he was a man of God. See, what you may have missed in this is that Joseph felt, even in his prison, that God was with him. And so he says, hey, dreams belong to God. I'm a man of God. So tell me your dreams. Maybe I can give you insight on your dreams. Now we could talk a lot about dreams. How many of you remember the dream that you had last night? Raise your hand. How many of you have no idea what you dreamed last night? Raise your hand. So here's what I want to say about dreams. Physical dreams, when we go to sleep, are a natural function of our mind that continues to operate even when we're sleeping. But like anything else, there are times in which the Holy Spirit of God speaks in supernatural ways through dreams. It's not the normative way that God works, but God can speak through dreams. All in Scripture we see that. Occasionally, there'll be a dream that'll pop up that will be a God dream. Now, it's hard to distinguish what's a bad pizza dream and what's a God dream. So don't just think that every dream you have has a deep, powerful spiritual significance to it, because it may just be that you just had a bad night the night before and you're just dreaming crazy stuff. But there are certain times, and it's happened to me very rarely, but certain times where you feel like, hey, there's a special significance to this dream. This is not a normal dream. There's a power to this dream. Joseph said, hey, the ununderstood things belong to God. And they had a dream, and he said, talk to me about this dream. And I want you to notice this other thing about the dream, by the way. I want you to notice that he discovered in his own prison a new dimension to his gifting. Dream interpreter. How many of you know sometimes we have callings and giftings, but when we're too mature to handle them, we don't know what to do with them?
1: 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Well, our friend Dr. Erwin Lutzer has a book called The Church in Babylon, and Mark, we're so excited to offer our listeners this timely resource. It unpacks some of the glaring parallels between the church in America and God's people in Babylon.
0: Yeah, it's a great book reminding us that we're like Daniel in a very pagan culture, but we can survive, thrive, and influence even in a pagan culture.
1: God is with us.
0: He is with us. But I love the fact that Pastor Lutzer points to the fact that we need a fresh encounter with Jesus to be able to face a culture that is sometimes really oppressive. He makes a point that an encounter with Jesus that fills us with a new boldness and a new sense of hope and a new courage to speak about who Jesus is necessary. And so we need to be encouraged by that. And maybe you've been someone who has allowed your voice to be silenced and you feel the conviction that it's time to speak up and not be quiet. So we would love to put in your hand this book, The Church in Babylon, Heeding the Call to be a Light in Darkness by Pastor Erwin Lutzer.
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10: The Justice Department will drop its case against former CIA analyst Sue Mee Terry if she avoids legal trouble for a year. Prosecutors accused her of sharing confidential U.S. information with South Korean intelligence and accepting luxury gifts worth more than $9,000. Terry maintains her work served American interests. From America's News Network.

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3: All of the hearings that were scheduled for Brian Koberger's post-conviction relief have been canceled. Brad Ford reports.
4: Brian Koberger pleaded guilty to killing four University of Idaho students in 2022. He sought post-conviction relief because he said he was misled by his attorneys about the impact of his guilty plea. The first hearing of the process was set for Thursday. He wants a different judge and the case moved from Boise to Moscow, where the murders happened. Two other hearings for next June were canceled as well. A reason for the cancellations wasn't given. I'm Brad Ford.
3: The University of Washington is facing a lawsuit accusing it of failing to protect a student who was raped by a fraternity member in 2022. The lawsuit, filed by a woman identified as AP, accuses the university of negligence for failing to adequately regulate, monitor, or restrict Pi Kappa Phi member Wyatt O'Hara. The lawsuit says the university was aware of O'Hara's documented history of inappropriate sexual behavior, as well as a restraining order held by another woman against O'Hara. O'Hara pleaded guilty to third-degree rape in 2024 and served 9 months in the King County Jail. In sports, in Major League Soccer tonight, the Seattle Sounders go for their fifth straight win as they take on FC Dallas in Frisco, Texas. And in the Major League Baseball playoffs, Game 3, the best-of-seven National League Championship Series is tonight in Los Angeles. The Dodgers trail Milwaukee 2-0. In our KCIS Seattle area forecast, mostly clear tonight, mostly sunny tomorrow and Friday. We'll have clouds and a chance of rain Saturday and partly sunny on Sunday. Our lows tonight, the mid-40s to lower 50s. Highs tomorrow, the 60s to mid-70s. In the 70s Friday, only to the lower 60s Saturday and mid to upper 50s on Sunday. We'll take a look at traffic next.
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3: So far, our main slowdowns are right around Seattle, southbound 405 off and on from Northeast 4th and downtown Bellevue past Coal Creek Parkway. That takes about 20 minutes there. Southbound 5, the slowdown Lake City Way to pass Denny. That's a 25-minute drive. Northbound 5 slows in a couple of places, Michigan up to James, and then heavy in the main line Mercer to the construction zone at the Ship Canal Bridge. Both of those slowdowns take about 15 minutes to get through. And traffic is from the KCIS Family Newsletter. 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
9: By the time the conference was over, the president won a pledge.
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12: This
8: welcome to In the the Market with Janet Parshall. Very happy Wednesday to you. Hope your week is going well so far. And I'm glad we're going to spend the hour together. In case you hadn't noticed and you've not seen any of the yard signs put up lately, we are approaching the midterms. Not that far away, by the way, that first Tuesday in November, if you haven't already voted early. And let me just underscore again that it's very important that you do your homework and you study to see who's running, what their positions are, and who comes into alignment with that standard of righteousness. You know, when the righteous rule, the Bible tells us, the people rejoice. When the wicked rule, the people what? They groan. So you look for people who most closely, in terms of their platform, their policy, or at least the speeches they've been giving, tell you where they come into alignment. And then you lay down that straight stick of truth. That's what Dwight L. Moody called the Word of God. And you see which ideas are crooked and which ideas are straight. And we're going to talk this hour partly about why there's so many pro-life initiatives on the ballot. There's no ambiguity in the Word of God that abortion is wrong, that God is pro-life, that even before we were conceived, the Bible said he knew us. So when you want to argue about life begins at conception, I would argue it begins way before that, that God knows us. All our days are foretold by him way before we're even conceived. So there's no ambiguity that God is a pro-life God. He's the author of life. In fact, one of Jesus's many names is the way, the truth, and the life. So we're going to talk about that. But, you know, we're not the only country dealing with elections. I don't know if you know this or not, but they got a Lollapalooza of election coming up in Israel. And Benjamin Netanyahu has had the position of prime minister for 3 times. That is historic. But as it always happens, getting close to the elections, stories arise just like they do here in the American press of nefarious actions and fraud and wrongdoings, etc. And the power of the press in Israel is just the same as it is here in the United States. I want my friend Julie Stoll at CBN News to give you an insight as Israelis prepare to choose their next leader.
2: With the Jewish holidays and the third anniversary of the October 7th massacre behind them, Israel is shifting into the pre-election campaign mode. 38 parties are running for 120 Knesset seats. According to polls, about 10 or 11 will actually pass the voting threshold to enter the Knesset. Israelis don't vote for a prime minister, but for a political party. According to polls, Gadi Eisenkot's Yashar, straight party, is the biggest contender against Prime Minister Benjamin Netanyahu's Likud party. Some in the opposition are politicizing the war with Hamas. Candidates from 10 parties across the political spectrum recently shared their voter pitch at an event hosted by Israel 365, specifically for Anglo-Israelis. The elephant in the room is 3 years of war. Amichai Chikli, representing the Likud party, said despite the tough war and extremely high price, Israel did eliminate the leadership of Hezbollah and Hamas and is controlling southern Lebanon and 60% of Gaza.
12: For me, the responsibility of Netanyahu is to understand that we need to change dramatically the way that we approach the situation and to totally change the reality in the Middle East. Now, I think that his leadership was beyond imagination and his ability to stand.
2: Ohad Tal from the Religious Zionist Party that's part of the current government says the essence of the elections is who Israel is.
13: We are in the biggest struggle for the most important issue, and that is the identity of this country. This is what divides today left and right in Israel.
2: Leanne Pollack David from Yashar told CBN News the first thing they plan to do is establish a state commission of inquiry into the October 7th attack.
14: But beyond that, we have some very important core principles. One is reinforcing Israel as a Jewish democratic state based on the values of the Declaration of Independence. Second is drafting for all. Every Israeli citizen, including the ultra-Orthodox and the Arab citizens of Israel, have to take part. And thirdly, we are, in order to ensure that nobody is confused, we have to ensure that Hamas is acknowledged as a terrorist organization that needs to be dismantled.
2: For conservatives, one of the new choices is Amcha Israel, the People of Israel Party, led by retired IDF General Ofer Winter. Former Jerusalem Deputy Mayor Fleur Hassan Nahum belongs to the party.
15: We're a right-wing party. We don't make any apologies for it. We believe in short, decisive wars. We believe in finishing the war, which is still ongoing. We believe in believing our enemies when they say they want to kill us and not try and compromise with the devil. We believe in service for all Jews and Arabs.
2: About a week after the elections, the official results are announced, and Israeli President Isaac Herzog will commission one of the parties, which is most likely to succeed in forming a coalition, to establish the next Israeli government.
8: So you see, this is a kind of different way in which they set up government. But I also hope you picked up on the similarities of the challenges that they're having right now. So they don't vote directly for the prime minister. They vote for these different party factions. And then they eventually, the president of Israel then decides this one has the greatest chance of putting together a coalition government. So it's going to be interesting. And the biggest issue, not unlike what we're seeing in the midterms right here, because depending on who's running and what candidate speech you've been hearing, they're either talking about Iran being for or against it, tied into, of course, an immigration policy. Well, Israel votes on the 27th, so that's before the first Tuesday in November for us here in the United States. But in the meantime, the question is whether or not you try to put the war with Iran on hold, because they certainly don't seem to be putting anything on hold. In fact, Prime Minister Netanyahu visited Israel's security barrier in Samaria. That's right, like Judea and Samaria. He did that on Tuesday, warning Israel's enemies against attacking before the country's October 27th election. In fact, he said, our enemies are thinking of testing us these days ahead of the election. I warn them that we are prepared for any scenario. Now, in a parallel here to the United States, again, there's this feeling that if the president of the United States is no longer the president and there is a majority in the Congress who will negate the actions of the president, Iran thinks it's going to be advantageous to them. So you can see how the elections in the United States and the elections in Israel are playing a big part. By the way, these warnings were aimed at the Palestinian Authority and Iran, and the defense minister in Israel declared anyone who attacks us before or after the elections and anyone who harms Israeli soldiers or Israeli citizens will have their hands severed and pay the heaviest price. Axios, by the way, is reporting that President Trump and Prime Minister Netanyahu have discussed renewed strikes against Iran before Israel's election, but all lips are sealed publicly. Why do I tell you all of this? Because you're going through life with the newspaper in one hand and the Bible in the other, and because the directive to us is to pray for those in authority. Elections require big prayers. Hope you're praying. Back after this.
16: Talking with Mackenzie from Robert Gardner Roofing. They recently did my torch down roof. And Mackenzie, you guys actually specialize in torch down roofs.
17: We actually do a lot of torch down, especially on mid-century modern homes, which you see a lot in the Seattle area.
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17: 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We actually did a big one recently in Seattle, downtown Seattle on First Avenue. Big job, but beautiful building.
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16: And I hear you have some special pricing right now.
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20: 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So you're going to hear me say a lot between now and the first Tuesday in November that you need to vote. I cannot and will never tell you who to vote for. That's between you and the Lord. And I hope that you're spending time on your knees asking for wisdom, because you are directed to seek the welfare of the city. And the United States of America, one of the ways we do that is we try to put into public office, they are public servants, not public masters, those individuals who will uphold a standard of righteousness as much as they can. All of us are flawed, fractured human beings, but as much as possible, either through practice or policy or public proclamation, where does the candidate stand on issues of very important biblical truths? One of them certainly has to be the subject of abortion. As I said before, there's zero ambiguity in the Word of God that God made us, formed us, knit together, the Bible tells us, and our mother's womb knows the numbers of hairs on our head, but we are known by him even before we are conceived. So anyone who says that the Bible doesn't talk about abortion has never read the Bible. It is absolutely clear what God's position is on this. And so I'm particularly interested this year on where we are seeing the issue of abortion show up on ballots across the country. And sometimes the language can be absolutely a quagmire and a problem. I'm so glad that Kelsey Pritchard is going to spend a few minutes with me. She's the communications director for the Susan B. Anthony Pro-Life America. She serves as a spokeswoman for SBA and also works with them, part of their communications team, to shape the narrative on abortion policy and politics here in the United States. Kelsey, the warmest of welcomes, and I don't know whether you reside in the People's Republic of Maryland or in D.C. or in the Commonwealth of Virginia, but I have to tell you that out of necessity this year, and I'm loath to do this regularly, but it was the first time I had to vote early this year. And so I went down, cast my vote, and of course couldn't wait to vote on the three amendments that are being proposed to the Constitution here in the state of Virginia. What I found extremely problematic, and actually had to put my hand over my mouth so I wouldn't give public utterances while I was voting, there was a pamphlet produced by the Commonwealth of Virginia trying to explain the abortion amendment. It was misleading. It was propagandist. The words were twisted. Thank goodness I had done my homework before and understood exactly how nefarious this proposal is. Is that common, that oftentimes when there are proposals put out on the ballot regarding abortion one way or another, that language can be the biggest problem the voter has?
0: It really is. And the abortion lobby intentionally words these measures in deceptive ways so that it's not exactly clear what the ballot measures will do. But I think we've found across the board in previous ballot measures and in the current ballot measure fights that these things are very extreme, and they, through crafty language, essentially allow late-term abortion and abortion up until birth. And they do things like take away parental rights so that your daughter, who's not old enough to get her ears pierced on her own, could go get an abortion without you ever knowing.
20: Exactly right. So let me ask, I mean, we saw the House of Rohe topple. We knew it was coming. It was going to be sooner rather than later. It was later. And then Dobbs comes in. And actually what we did is just split the football into 50 states. Is this a proactive, pro-abortion attempt to say that regardless of what the future holds in terms of Supreme Court decisions, we've cemented abortion in our Constitution so there will be no way around it? It seems to me it's a defensive move. It isn't a curative aspect to the Constitution, because we've got the right to be able to pass legislation in our states that are either for or against the protection of life. But putting it in the Constitution takes it to a higher level, as if to say, case closed, no discussion. We're not going to have this conversation again. We've put it in super glue. What do you think?
0: Yeah, that's right. They're trying to cement late-term abortion in state constitutions so that when the legislature in Virginia, you have Republican majorities again, that they can't protect unborn children at any point. And same with all the other states, especially in red states where they know that they're never going to have a Democrat majority in the legislature in the near future. This is their way to get around that and to try to pick each of these states off one by one. Now, thankfully, we've won some of these battles. We won in South Dakota. We won in Florida. We won in Nebraska last year. And so there is definitely a winning recipe and strategy and a way to win these ballot measure fights. But it's very difficult because of all of the money that the abortion lobby can pour into these things and the deceptive language you mentioned. And so we really believe that we need to get to a point where in our country we have a national protection. Yes. So that we don't have abortion until birth in the states any longer. And the Dobbs decision, yes, it turned the issue of abortion back to the states, but it also turned the issue of abortion back to the people and their federal lawmakers. And so that's really one of our key focuses in the midterms this year, is to make sure people know that we need a national plan, because there is a national plan out there to allow abortion until birth in every single state, and they're going to get it done unless we fight back.
8: Wow. So you raise a very interesting point, Kelsey, and I'm so glad you did. So at the federal level, even though we have the Supreme Court decision in the Dobbs case, there is a way in which the voice of Congress can yet be heard on this, even though, again, that the initial sort of merits of the case dealt with the idea of kicking it back to all 50 states. That didn't close the door for a federal action as well, it sounds like you're saying.
0: Correct. So the opinion itself said that it's returned to, the issues returned back to the people and their lawmakers. So that means lawmakers at the state level, lawmakers at the national level, and lawmakers at the local level as well. And so we're one of eight countries in the world that allows abortion until any point. We're on that list with China, and we're out of step with all of Europe. And so we believe we need to get to a point where the American people as a whole don't want late-term abortion. They don't want abortions throughout the second trimester and third trimester, which these ballot measures accomplish. They believe in some sort of limit, and we believe we need to come to a consensus and have a national limit, just like most countries in the world have.
8: Yeah, exactly. And you know what's amazing to me is we had a very robust argument on the Hill regarding partial birth abortion bans, right? And the Born Alive Infants Protection Act. Why in some respects are we going back and re-arguing these things? I thought we had a clear, at least because it was reflective supposedly of the soul of our nation, that we had an understanding that at a certain point it's infanticide. It's not even abortion anymore. You hear the music, Kelsey. Let me put the question out there and ask you to respond when we come back on why is this still being allowed in some states when I thought it was prohibited at the federal level. So explain to me that tension. And then also, if you can point out that there are, in fact, four states that are going to consider ballot measures on abortion, since you're talking to hundreds and hundreds and hundreds of thousands of people all across the country, many of whom live in these four states, I'd love for you to identify them. Kelsey Pritchett is with us. She's with the Susan B. Anthony America Organization.

0: As the bitter cold season arrives, the International Fellowship of Christians and Jews is moving into high gear, as we do every year at this time, with our Fill the Pantry Winter Outreach. 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
1: Anna was just a little girl during World War II. She bravely survived air raids, evacuation, starvation, brutal cold, illness, and extreme poverty. In recent years, age and disease have taken a toll, leaving Anna alone and afraid for her life once again. 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
5: We have the privilege of talking with Kelsey Pritchard, who is the communications director for Susan B. Anthony Pro-Life America. She knows about messaging, by the way. She previously served as communication director for the governor of South Dakota and spent years working in the ad industry. So she knows about messaging. And sometimes, Kelsey, I'll tell you about watching Dances with Wolves in a movie theater in South Dakota filled with Lakota Indians. It was one of the highlights of my life. I'll never forget that as long as I live.
6: Oh, I love it.
5: It was really fabulous. So let me go back to this idea that for years we watched this very robust debate. It was such an important point. It caught the attention of America, where I thought we, as a nation, said, no, there's a darkness in our soul if we don't do this right. So we talk about partial birth abortion bans and Born Alive Infant Protections Act, and I thought there was some resolution, at least at the federal level. Does that not still apply, and how, if at all, does it impact state laws then?
6: Yeah, unfortunately, what we've seen is that one of our political parties has become so extreme on this issue that they're unrecognizable. And that's really the answer to how did we get in this place when we thought we had some consensus on things? We thought we were, you know, limiting some things. We thought we had the Hyde Amendment that we would apply regularly so people weren't paying for abortions. But right. the problem is that at large, the Democrat Party, people who are running for office, I should say, and national office holders who are Democrats, they've gone from the party of safe, legal, and rare to the party of abortion at any point, everywhere. And that's when what they've been pushing for. They themselves have promised in their first 100 hours that they would ban every state pro-life law that exists. If they get elected to office, they'll do that in their first 100 hours if they have majorities. And they would pass the Abortion Until Birth Act, which they call the Women's Health Protection Act. So unfortunately, we've gone backwards in a lot of ways in a lot of states in this country. While we've taken steps forward with the Dobbs decision in 20 states that have pro-life laws that protect life at heartbeat or at conception or at 12 weeks, but the problem is not even those laws have been able to take effect, and abortions have gone up in this country since Roe v. Wade fell because abortion drugs can be sent through the mail now under a Joe Biden rule that still exists. Yeah.
5: Exactly right. Boy, let me just go back to what you said, that you're prophesying correctly, that if this particular party takes over, that they would eradicate everything done at the state level. What about this idea? I mean, there's a necessary tension between federal law and state law, but this is saying that the people have no voice in it whatsoever. If Congress decides by a mere majority that all of a sudden all the work done at the ground level in local states would be totally eradicated, that's frightening to me, and it seems to me an overreach of federal government.
6: Well, they want to erase it very quickly. Like I said, the first 100 hours, and they have the national plan to do it. They promise to eliminate the filibuster if they have a majority in the Senate to get it done. Mm-hmm. They're committed to this, and it all comes down to their connection with the abortion lobby, how they've become so extreme on this issue. So they really want to move us in the opposite direction we should be moving, so that we're allowing abortion at any point, 7th, 8th, 9th month of pregnancy, in every single state in this country. It's barbaric that it even happens at all in any of these states, but to force every state to do this, we need a plan, and we need to be pushing back against this, and that's exactly what our organization has been doing going into the midterms.
5: And you've been doing it for years, and I'm so grateful for that. So let me look at four states in particular, Kelsey, that are going to be dealing with abortion on the ballot. What are those four states?
6: So it is Nevada, Idaho, Missouri, and Virginia.
5: Okay. We have listeners in all four of those states. Are all four of them pushing for a wider expanse of abortion? Any one of them protecting life, or they're all moving in the wrong direction?
6: Missouri's moving in the right direction after they moved in the wrong direction. They would become the first state to undo a ballot measure if they vote yes on issue one. And so that's a very important vote. Their measure passed by 51% last time around. The pro-life side was outfunded 8-1 last time. So that one, they're all a very big deal. Idaho, Nevada, Virginia, those are all ballot measures that are bad, that are pro-abortion ballot measures. A lot at stake, especially in Idaho, which has a pro-life law protecting life at conception. And so the abortion lobby is just salivating at the idea that they can try to pass this terrible ballot measure in that state and to, you know, take one of our states off the map and gain ground for themselves to advance their late-term abortion agenda.
5: You know, you said something so important, and I want my friends to understand this. So the people of Idaho have spoken. The will of the people is the law of the land. The power is from the bottom up, not the top down. Thank you for the wisdom of our founding fathers. But when you bring in gazillions of outside dollars, I watched this in Ohio, and I was devastated on how they move forward with out of state money, by the way, and obscuring the issue with really cryptic language. So I know how easily voters can be manipulated on this. But if the people have already spoken, where's the hue and cry? Where's the demand from people who live in Idaho to say, we want to change our constitution and go back to the dark ages and have abortion on demand? And in other words, I understand it's an ideology, but who are the proponents of this if the Idahoans have already spoken through their legislature?
6: Yeah, it's George Soros. It's kind of your usual suspects with these very leftist kind of ballot measures who fund these things. And, you know, it's the abortion lobby. I think we've seen before that it's abortionists and different abortion businesses that help fund these things. They've got a financial interest in this kind of thing passing. A lot of the money is not from in-state. A lot of it is coming from out-of-state, from people who are very ideological and very pro-abortion. And they use that money, of course, to spend and buy ads that deceive people completely about what the measure does. In Missouri, I've seen some ads about you can't pass this pro-life measure because women will die if you do that. People will die. Well, what do you think abortion does?
5: Exactly right. Wow. Oh, Kelsey, you've just given us a ton of very important information, and I thank you for that. So, friends, I'm pleading with you, do not sit out the midterms. Again, it's all the razzmatazz when we have the general elections, but the midterms, I think, are probably as, if not more important, because you're really going to make up how the Congress is constituted. Now, if you go to the link I have on my website, sbaprolife.org, you're going to learn a ton more, and also life-saving laws in action. This is a piece that Susan B. Anthony already did. I've got a link in my information page as well. Follow them. They'll be a guide for you as you're trying to decide your decisions this midterm. Kelsey, thank you so much. Back after this, friends.
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11: And good afternoon. Thickening up a bit, leaving downtown Bellevue, southbound 405, approaching Northeast 8th, down to 44. The Newcastle takes about 30 minutes to get through that slowdown. Getting into downtown Seattle, west 520, slowing, approaching Foster Island to I-5, that's 15 minutes. Southbound 5, about a 25-minute drive from approaching Northeast 50th, down past Denny. Northbound 5, a couple of 15-minute slowdowns, approaching Spokane Street, the West Seattle Bridge to James, and then heavy Mercer to the Ship Canal Bridge construction zone in the main line. And traffic is from the KCIS Family Newsletter. 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In our KCIS Seattle area forecast, mostly clear tonight, mostly sunny tomorrow and Friday. We'll have clouds and a chance of rain Saturday and partly sunny on Sunday. Our lows tonight, the mid-40s to lower 50s. Highs tomorrow, the 60s to mid-70s. In the 70s Friday, only to the lower 60s Saturday and mid to upper 50s on Sunday.
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13: 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Gen Z has a new name for something parents may actually recognize, soft socializing. Instead of connecting mainly through screens, some young adults are choosing relaxed, in-person activities like low-pressure hangouts or just doing something together. 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Loneliness has become a real issue, and endless connection online doesn't always make kids feel known. Sometimes it just leaves them tired, compared, and overstimulated. 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They may feel awkward at first. 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I'm Jonathan McKee, author of Parenting Generation Screen, with Plugged In by Focus on the Family.
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5: This is In the Market with Janet Parshall, and I want to give you our phone number and, of course, welcome your calls as we start our conversation with one of my heroes, and she certainly is, and I'll explain why in just a moment. 1-877-548-3675, 1-877-548-3675, that's our number. And before I introduce her to you, let me just ask you something. You know, in the evangelical church in America today, there is a heart cry for real racial reconciliation. And the Bible talks about this, by the way. The Bible speaks to the ministry of reconciliation throughout the pages of God's inerrant word. And, you know, when you look particularly at the passage in Scripture that says, under the shibboleth, it's a fancy old-fashioned word that means under the banner of Christ Jesus, there is unity. And so when you start looking at the principles of Scripture that knit our hearts together, folks, that's, I think, how we're going to have real reconciliation, that together we don't stare at each other, but we turn our faces toward Him and together proclaim His truth in the marketplace of ideas. And one of the ways, and it's just a small little part that I want to do to help in this area, is I think it's imperative for us to understand each other's history. And there is so much history in the Black community that, quite honestly, the white church doesn't know about, and yet has had such a profound impact on the proclamation of the gospel of Jesus Christ, and has put forward a movement to help raise a standard of righteousness. This is clearly manifest in the entire pro-life movement. And I think it's imperative for you and me to understand all of the history that has been made within the African-American community when it comes to the subject of the sanctity of human life. Names that should be household names, whether that is a household headed by someone whose skin is black or someone whose skin is white. This is our history as the Church of Jesus Christ. And Dr. Alveda King is a part of that history, by the way. She currently serves as Pastoral Associate and Director of African American Outreach for Priests for Life and Gospel of Life Ministries. She's also a voice for the Silent No More campaign. That's a marvelous, marvelous ministry of women who have had abortions and will simply not be quiet. They want other women to know before they make that choice exactly the impact that choice can have. She's also, by the way, a former college professor. She served in the Georgia State House of Representatives. She's a best-selling author. If you hear me smiling, it's because you know now why she's one of my heroes. I mean, it's like the Ever Ready Buddy. Dr. Alveda King just keeps going and going and going. She's the founder of King for America, an accomplished actress and a songwriter. She is the recipient of a Doctor of Law degree. She sits on the board of Georgia Right to Life, and she has now put together a book that we've got on our website right there for you to look at, In the Market with JanetParshall.org. And I am the proud possessor of one of these books. It's called Life at All Costs. And it is a composite, an anthology of voices from 21st century Black pro-life leaders. It's an amazing story. It is our history in the church, capital C Universal, but it's history that came out of the African-American community. And Dr. King, I can't thank you profusely enough for doing this. You and I are stalwart defenders of the sanctity of human life. But as I poured through this book and I remembered some of these precious people I've had the chance to meet, I remember that they too are heroes who are just profound people. For example, I will never forget the first time I had the opportunity to meet Dr. Mildred Jefferson. She was an amazingly gifted woman who is so profoundly instrumental in the pro-life movement in this country. For people in our listening audience who don't know who she was, and now she's in the presence of the Lord, explain to our friends her background and how she got involved in this.
17: Dr. Mildred Jefferson was an OBGYN, a medical doctor. She reminded me a lot of Nellie Gray, although Nellie was an attorney. Both very beautiful, vibrant young women when they entered into what's known as the pro-life movement of the 20th and now 21st centuries. And so both ladies used their youth, their energy, they became mature women, and finally elder states ladies before they both went to heaven. Now, Dr. Jefferson is greatly highlighted and noted in all of the work of the National Black Pro-Life Coalition, because she was one of our mentors and one of our greatest heroes. And she stood for life against all odds and at all costs. And she was such a shining example for the truth of the harmful impacts of abortion on every community, but especially the African-American community. And I'll be very honest with you, Janet, we miss her so very much.
5: Yes.
17: And thank you for starting with Dr. Jefferson. And thank you for first getting our book, reading our book, posting our book, and telling your listeners about our book. We hope that it's a pivotal book that's going to make a difference in this cause. And you did mention racial reconciliation. And we know Acts 17 said that God made all people of one blood. So whether the skin be brown or pink or vanilla, fair or rich ebony hue, it's all God's family. And we know
5: Amen.
17: That. So we're obligated to move on with that.
5: Amen. Amen. Well, let me back up then. And by the way, can I just say, you talk about a gracious woman. Dr. Mildred Jefferson had this very clear, distinct way of speaking. And she was one of those people, when she opened her mouth, the room got silent. Mm-hmm. Because you knew whatever she was going to say, it was going to be reasoned. It was going to be thoughtful. Even if she was in a secular crowd, it was going to be biblical, because she knew how to say it and draw people in. And Congress would listen to her. She took a sleepy, didn't even know that there was a need to stand for the sanctity of human life. And she was one of the first voices that resonated in my heart that I, as a follower of Jesus, need to do something in the sanctity of human life. She will be sorely missed. She is sorely missed. And I think she is so enjoying being in the presence of her Savior right now. So I'm glad that more and more people will come to know the work that she did, because she was a hero. You start out the book by talking about the history of the National Black Pro-Life Movement. And some people are going, what history? There is a history to the National Black Pro-Life Movement. Give us some of the highlights so that we can begin to understand the tremendous role that the African-American community has played in this.
17: Well, actually, the movement started in the 20th century. You can really go back to the 19th century with freedom fighter women like Sojourner Truth and Harriet Tubman, who, through their writings, we have determined that they were also pro-life, even as they were slaved and fighting for freedom and then freed slave women. And then you moved on into the 20th century, and you had voices like Dr. Johnny Hunter, certainly Dr. Jefferson,
5: yes, yes.
17: Many African-Americans, but their voices, they were fighting against the tide at that time. And the abortion movement had moved in with Dr. Margaret Sanger and the Birth Control League that became Planned Parenthood and all of that. So they were sounding the alarm. And so during that history, Pastor Stephen Broden, who's one of our valiant warriors in this century, he was one of the louder voices at that time, during the time that Reverend Jesse Jackson was pro-life, believe it or not. And Jesse Jackson was tricked into by the feminist movement. He wanted to run for president, and they said, well, why don't you champion women's rights and we'll help you? And so he abandoned the human rights of from conception until natural death to fight for something that was really not going to ring true, and that was a woman's right to choose what to do with her body, which a woman does have that right, but also to kill

0: the legislators, those, all of that is in that book. And so we are grateful. I was blessed to win something called the Life Prize Award, as you know.
1: Yes,
0: and
1: yes.
0: Part of that money went to the publication of that book, the forming of the National Black Pro-Life Coalition website. And so the movement is alive, and we're here to inform, educate, and activate people as to the harmful impact of abortion on society, especially Amen. The African-American community. And
1: yes,
0: we are
1: yes.
0: biblically based. We fear the
1: Amen.
0: Lord.
1: Mm-hmm. You know, Alveda, what's so wonderful in this book, and you just explained it, but I want our folks to understand, it's called an anthology. That means it's a composite. So every one of these chapters is written by someone else in the African-American community who brings some important aspect to light in the parameters of the pro-life movement. For example, Dr. Martin Luther King Jr. was your uncle, and you point out very early on in the book that he was, in fact, pro-life. Talk about
0: mm-hmm.
1: that.
0: Dr. Martin Luther King Jr.'s wife was pro-choice, much like Mrs. Laura Bush and Mrs. Barbara Bush. Both of them are pro-life. They support a woman's right to choose abortion. Mrs. Coretta Scott King held that position. They were very quiet, all three ladies. As a matter of fact, Mrs. Laura Bush didn't even publish her book until her husband left the presidency, championing the rights of abortion. She did that after he came out of office because, you know, he fought to take the money, tax money, for abortion. She's out of Mexico in partial birth abortion. Her husband was very pro-life. Dr. Martin Luther King Jr. was pro-life. His daddy, my grandfather, Martin Luther King Sr., kept my mother from aborting me and broke the cycle of abortion in my own life when I was about to have another abortion. So Daddy King, Martin Luther King Jr., my father, Reverend A.D. King, were all very pro-life. Planned Parenthood likes to lie about that because they offered my uncle the Maggie Award, the Planned Parenthood Award. He did not attend the ceremony. He did not write the speech. He did not even write the thank you letter. His wife attended the ceremony, read a speech that someone else wrote, and tried to co-opt that over onto her husband's legacy. It was unsuccessful only because if you listen to his words, he said the Negro cannot win if he's willing to sacrifice the futures of his children for immediate personal comfort and safety. Don't be like the Romans who committed infanticide. He said life is sacred, and so we have that sometimes in our society with well-intended wives, I believe,
1: yes.
0: trying to lead people down the wrong path.
1: Yeah, and friends, that's the kind of real history you and I need to be learning and remembering. Dr. Alveda King is our guest. The book is called Life at All Costs. It is absolutely an important read for the church today in the market with JanetParshall.org. There it is on the right-hand side. Click on to learn more.
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1: Hi, this is Janet Parshall, and you're listening to AM 630 KCIS. Life at All Costs. That's the name of the brand new book that the National Black Pro-Life Coalition has put out under the leadership, this book, under the leadership of Dr. Alveda King, who is a contributor to this book. There are several contributors, every one of them absolutely an amazingly gifted individual who the preeminent qualifier for all of these writers is that they love Jesus. In fact, if you look at the photo of Dr. Alveda King, she's got a Bible in her hand. That'll tell you everything, friends. And even

0: even though she's a very accomplished woman, the first line in her bio in the book is, Dr. Alveda King is a minister of the gospel of Jesus Christ, a grateful mother and a grandmother. And that says it all, because it's her love of Christ that compels her to go out and engage the culture for the sanctity of human life. And God has used her in a very, very powerful way. You wrote a chapter, interestingly, we were just talking about your uncle, and the book is the chapter that you contributed, and you did more than one, but this one was called, How Can the Dream Survive If We Murder Our Children? Talks about that.
1: That particular chapter talks about my personal testimony coming through a period of my life that was kind of dark and didn't have enough light in it, because I was hiding in shadows and hiding secrets. I had become post-abortive, even though my family was very prized. And my grandfather, Dr. Martin Luther King Sr., in the mid-70s, he and the father of another child that I was planning to abort told me, Daddy King said, that's not a lump of flesh, that's my great-grandchild. The baby's daddy said, that's my child. And unknown to me, because my mother kept the secret for many years until just a few years ago, she told Father Frank and Janet, before she told me, that she had wanted to abort me, and Daddy King talked her out of it. And I was like, thank you, Jesus. And so I had secret abortion, suffered the pain in my spirit, my soul, and my body, had a scare with cervical cancer and breast cancer, because those are linked to abortion. And people don't know that. The birth control that I tried, the pills, gave me a blood clotting condition called phlebitis. And that was so a serious vascular condition. Many women have had strokes and heart attacks and have died from taking various substances for birth control. And women do die, Janet, as you know. There's a list of 347 women whose deaths were linked directly to abortion at abortion facilities. But then sometimes women don't die right away, like Tonya Reeves died or other ladies. But over a period of time, they suffer. And so these are things that I experienced. And I came back as a born-again Christian in 1983, confessed my sins, repented, turned away from them. God healed me. And that's the principle of Rachel's Vineyard and the Silent No More Awareness campaign. Once you're healed, you can begin to just tell the truth and shame the devil. And so I'm able to do that now gladly and gratefully. And that's part of my mission today.
0: And that's why I think it's so important that you're a part of the Silent No More campaign, Alveda, because for people who listen to the great serpent's lie that there's no after effects, you know, you're in a crisis situation, we'll take your MasterCard or Visa, we can take care of your problem, and they think that there won't be any after effects. The whole Silent No More campaign is a very compassionate way of women who are post-abortive to say, wait a minute, now we want to tell you the real truth. Just, and there's so much in this book I want to talk to you about, but I want to linger here for a moment, particularly for someone who's listening right now within the sound of our voice, and we're talking to people from one end of the country to the other, Alveda, who might have that appointment set up for Saturday morning, and they're not going to tell anybody, and they just need to get out now. Hey, they say, if my parents knew, they'd kill me. Wait a minute, your parents had you. They're not going to kill you by any stretch of the imagination. But talk to that woman who might be thinking about that choice right now.
1: Dear lady, and dear father of the baby, if you're trying to take her to do this, because somewhere between you, you think this is the best thing to do, dearest young lady, dearest mature lady, dearest lady in a crisis, Jesus loves you. You need love. You need support at this time. There are people at pregnancy care centers across this country who will help you. Just reach out and look for help. And so if you've had abortions before, let's just repent right now. Father, I'm sorry. I didn't know. And now I know better, and I'm trusting you to help me in Jesus' name. And so there's no condemnation in Christ, but there is love and support, and there's room at the cross for you and your little baby.
0: And that's why you're such a marvelous minister of the gospel, Alveda. What I also appreciated about the book is you didn't just simply talk about life in the womb. You talk about adoption. You talk about, and I'm so glad you put a piece in by Dr. Bush. She is so good on the subject of sexually transmitted diseases, and she put a chapter in called Sexual Risk Avoidance. Just one or two words about that, if you would.
1: Bush is right, because you get these buzzwords sometimes, like abstinence and all that. Good word, purity. So those are very good words, but to break it down, when someone hears sexual risk avoidance, because people now in this day and time know that when we're having sex outside of marriage to one man and one woman, with the husband and wife being very healthy, we will experience a risk. And, you know, Dr. Bush says, well, the way to do it is have a plan, have a strategy, stick to it. She's not going around promoting the use of condoms and all that. She's just saying, you know, get some fortitude, some strength, and some information that will give you the strength to just wait until you are married and ready to be a parent to engage in this sexual activity. So she's very brilliant. She talks about how our souls are wired and that whoever we connect with sexually basically stays with us forever, even after the relationship is broken. And the only way we know to get relief from that kind of a situation is through the blood of Jesus. So the best recommendation is to just wait.
0: Well said. One last question. And boy, Alveda, you've got to come back when we can spend the whole hour together. There's just so much to talk about. What about people who say, listen, if you made abortion illegal, you'd still have women who would be getting back alley abortions. Isn't it better to keep it safe? What would you say?
1: People get back alley abortions all the time now and do all kind of harmful things. And we've got women who die in legal abortion clinics, bleed to death, get the insides harmed and hurt. And so the answer is never going to be abortion, but loving compassion.
0: Dr. Alveda King, we just love you to pieces. Thank you so much for being with us. Next time, an hour, I want to go through much more of this book. It's called Life at All Costs, an anthology of voices from 21st century Black pro-life leaders. It's right there on the right-hand side of our website at inthemarketwithjanetpartial.org. inthemarketwithjanetpartial.org. You know, when I hear Dr. Alveda King speak, it isn't just the brilliance that the Lord has given her, but she is exemplary in reminding us that she herself has been comforted by the God of all comfort. And in turn now, she is comforting others, not only with compassion, but with the comfort that can be found in the truth that comes from the author of truth himself. We'll see you next time, friends.
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13: USA Radio News, I'm Anthony Lucero. The investigation into Ilhan Omar continues.
14: There are new details about what federal authorities took from the home of Minnesota Democratic Representative Ilhan Omar. A source tells the AP a search Monday of Omar's home in Washington resulted in the seizure of her phone. More than a dozen grand jury subpoenas were issued, including to some of her relatives. The source also says the investigation involves potential fraud in Omar's immigration paperwork. Vice President J.D. Vance was asked about the investigation less than a month before the midterm elections.
15: We try to run our Department of Justice in a fair and honest way. We try to let the law follow the facts rather than creating facts just to prosecute people we don't like.
14: Shannon Jackson lives in Omar's neighborhood.
16: They're going to see people being discriminated against, and even if it's not racial, just because you're acting against them. I know I'm getting it.
14: Omar is running for re-election. Ed Donahue, Washington.
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